It's our teachings. It's our pamphlets. It's our books. It's, you know, Pearl of Great Price, Doctrines and Covenants, Book of Mormon, or, you know, the Watchtower, or it's, you know, these things are great, but you've got to have this other thing. You've got to have our prophets. You've got to have our, you know, specific church. You've got to be baptized by our priests or whatever. Not so. We've got it. And you see, it's something that you know, as a born-again believer, you've experienced these things. It's that we're going to be talking about knowledge here. When you receive Christ, there was an understanding. You know, there's a knowledge that oetus, it's an innate, it's an intuitive knowledge because you know God, and he has given you that knowledge, and it's an experiential knowledge also. Because it's the what you know him. So he's speaking of these things here, and he says, once again, but you have an unction or an anointing from the Holy One. And remember in the Old Testament, the priests were anointed with oil, and it just spoke of an anointing for priesthood. They were being called out for that. And we have been anointed by the Holy Ghost, and you know all things. Verse 21, I have not written unto you because you know not the truth, but because you know it. And that no lie is of the truth. The Gnostic teachings were contrary to that which John had taught, that which Paul had taught, that which Peter had taught, and that which our Lord and Savior Jesus Christ had taught. They were unscriptural, unbiblical. And no doubt these believers, many of them were confused, upset, thrown off. Oh, I didn't know that was, wow, that's weird. I wonder why the Bible didn't tell us this. Well, because it's not scriptural. If the Bible doesn't say it, then there's no reason for you to adhere to it. And the problem here, this young church, John writing and just saying, look, you guys already know the truth. Don't be thrown off by all this stuff. I have not written unto you because you know not the truth. You know, you don't need anybody. You've already got the truth. You just need to grow up in it. But because you know it, and that no lie is of the truth. Who is a liar but he that denieth that Jesus is the Christ? Now, in the original, in the Greek, it's very strong. It says, who is the liar? Who is the liar? But he that denieth that Jesus is the Christ. Satan is the father of lies, and his children know how to lie. They're inspired to lie. A satanic inspiration. And oftentimes, as far as the Gnostics, you see their teachings were extremely attractive to the intellect of man. And so often that's the way it is with religious systems and the occult. There are things that are very attractive to the human intellect. Because you see, the human intellect is fallen. We are fallen beings, a fallen brain. And there is something about the dark side that interests us. It's just there. It's just, we have a fallen nature, and there's something about the dark side that is interesting to man, that is interesting to the fallen nature. It's just there in the heart of man, the fallen man, the fallen people that we are. So God is saying to his church, who is a liar but he that denieth that Jesus is the Christ? He is Antichrist. You know, he's got that spirit of Antichrist. He's deceived.

He is the Antichrist that denieth the Father and the Son. Go together. Father, Son, and Holy Spirit. Now, I can remember as a teenager, the first time that I was being witnessed to regarding Christianity, it was my older sister. She was sharing, you know, I needed to receive Christ, I needed to be born again. And, you know, she was scaring me. And, you know, one of the first things I said, well, you know, I already believe, you know, I already believe in the Heavenly Father. She said, look, that can't be. And she took me to 1 John. She quoted from this passage. She told me, you cannot have the Father if you don't have the Son. And because she was using the word

0: Oh my gosh.
1: And for, you know, here we see, you know, just as the Word of God says, they go together. You can't have one without the other. Whoso, verse 23, whoso denieth the Son, the same hath not the Father. But he that acknowledgeth the Son hath the Father also. You can't have part of the Trinity. It's either the whole thing. I shouldn't say whole thing. It's either the whole Trinity or nothing. It's either the Father or the Son. Jesus said, either you're for me or against me. You know, God makes it impossible to differentiate or to take them, to pull them apart. Or say, well, you're just like with the Jews. You know, we're sons of Abraham. And then John the Baptist, look at you guys, don't think you guys are sons of Abraham, that you've got a special in with God. You know, God can make rocks, these rocks, he can turn them into sons of Abraham. They were a brood of vipers. And, you know, John just let them have it, both barrels, didn't he? Right between the eyes, spiritually. Yeah, you guys just are a bunch of snakes. And we have to have the Son. The whole God focuses on the Son as far as we must put our faith in him. The focus is on the Son of God. You can't have the Father without having the Son. But he that acknowledgeth the Son hath the Father also. If you have the Son, man, you have the... When you receive Christ, you go, wow, this I've received, this is... I understand. Father, Son, and Holy Spirit. They go together. And then he tells us there in verse 24, let that therefore abide in you, which you have heard from the beginning. And the beginning there, once again, the beginning, the teachings of Christ. The beginning, as far as that which you heard from the beginning, the teachings from the gospel, that which you received from the apostles, Matthew, Mark, Luke, and John, the teachings of the four gospels, the teachings of Christ. Let that therefore abide in you, to live in you, which you have heard from the beginning, the abiding word. If that which you have heard from the beginning shall remain in you, you also shall continue in the Son and in the Father. Once again, the importance placed upon the Word of God and abiding in the Word of God. And if we do that, then we'll remain, we'll continue, we'll flourish as believers. You remove that element in the Christian life. You can still be a Christian and not read the Bible, but you're just not going to do well. When you go to the doctor, something's wrong, you go to the doctor, you know, the doctor will often, you know, if he's a good doctor, he's going to be a thorough examination. If it's not obvious, he's going to ask you about, you know, your diet. What have you been eating? Well, you know, my diet's not really a big deal. You know, I don't really, you know, I eat a lot of vitamins. I have two Twinkies and a Pepsi for breakfast, and I have a multivitamin for lunch. That's just not going to work. Well, how about exercise? You do any exercise? Well, you know, I'm young. I don't really need to exercise. I'm not really overweight. Exercise. Sleep. How you been sleeping? Well, I don't really need much sleep because when I get tired, I drink coffee. You see, you're on the road to disaster. Health is going out the window because you've got those three things are vital to health. And in Christianity, as a believer, to be spiritually healthy, the Word of God, you see, you cannot eliminate the Word of God without detrimental, horrible results. And you think of the Word of God, being in fellowship, prayer, you remove one of those three things, and one of those, as far as your Christian walk, and then what happens? You start falling apart. It just doesn't work. And you see, it's just like with the health, sleep, exercise, diet. If those things aren't, if there's not a balance, if there's not a health, if you're not living a healthy life, then there's just going to be problems, a lot of problems. And that's why with the Christian, you know, sometimes people, they want to counsel for hours and hours on end. And, you know, as a pastor, or maybe as a friend or whatever, you ask them, well, have you ever read the Word of God? No. Do you ever go to the church? No. Do you ever pray? Well, not really. Or those things are just, well, yeah, I don't really, I want to take care of these problems first and I'll do those things later. It just doesn't work that way. You see, if we abide, we continue, we remain and we continue in the Word. You see, these things, it's all connected. You also shall continue in the Son and in the Father. That relationship, that's the most important thing. It's a relationship with God. And this is the promise that he hath promised us, even eternal life. If you can lose your salvation next week or 2 months from now, then you didn't get eternal life. God only offers one kind of salvation. It's eternal, everlasting life. And this is the promise that he hath promised us. Notice, this is what God has promised you. This is the promise that he hath promised us, even

eternal life. Now, in this passage, he uses the word they 7 times here in 1 John. He uses the word they 7 times. And then he uses the word us, you and I. We're different than the they, born again, God's kids. God gives you, if you've received Christ, you have everlasting life. It's, if you can lose it, then it was never eternal. And I'm not promoting Calvinism or Arminianism. I'm just saying what the Word of God declares. Eternal life. There's no other way to interpret it. Verse 26. And you know, here's the thing. You know, we are sealed. The Bible says we are sealed with the Holy Spirit of promise. And that seal, once you've been truly born again, and John here, as he's going through this epistle, as he's writing this, he's pointing out some things that earmark a false professor, one who has professed Christ but isn't truly a believer. And one of those, they won't stay in the fellowship if they're not truly a believer. They won't abide in God's word. They're not. There's going to be a hatred for others in the body of Christ. There's going to be an unforgiving spirit. And it's because they're not truly God's kids. If you're really a child of God, then you're sealed with the Holy Spirit of promise, and that is a tamper-proof seal. You go to Vaughn's or Albertson's, you go to get a jar of mayonnaise, if that tamper-proof seal isn't on there, forget it. Forget it, man. We got tamper-proof, because somebody's goofed around with it. You have a seal, the Holy Spirit of promise, and that word sealed, that we've been sealed with the Holy Spirit, is the same word that is used in the book of Revelation, regarding in the 20th chapter regarding Satan, when he is placed and when he is bound in the abyss for 1,000 years, it says he's sealed. Seals him there. Satan's not able to get out of that pit for 1,000 years. He can't break that seal, and he can't break the seal of God on you. So we are sealed with the Holy Spirit of promise, and it's a wonderful blessing. It is a wonderful. And one of the wonderful things about being a child of God, one of the glorious aspects about studying 1 John, is that there is an assurance that John wants us to have, and that we will, if you don't have it yet, as you study God's word, God will embed within you just that understanding. You're mine. As I can tell you, for many years as a believer, I doubted my salvation, and it just wasn't fun. It's just not a good time when you're doubting. Why am I really saved or not? It can just really mess you up. God wants you to know, if you're a child of God, that you're saved. These things have I written unto you, verse 26, concerning them that seduce you. Now the word seduce means to lead astray. So you're in, as I, you know, you think about someone who's gone on the right path, you know, they're on the straight and narrow path, and then here comes somebody that kind of cuts them off and leads them astray, down the wrong road, down a different path, off the straight and narrow. God makes it very clear, the straight and narrow path. Broad is the gate that leads to destruction. Many there be. They're either going down Broadway. But straight is the gate, narrow is the way that leads to everlasting life. We're on that straight and narrow path. And the enemy is always going to be trying to tempt us to get off that straight and narrow path, to detour, to go in a different direction. These things have I written unto you concerning them that seduce you. And what one of the things I love about 1 John is he doesn't even mention the name or the term Gnostic. We know just from a historical standpoint, as far as what the church was going through at that time, the early church fathers, and so we know that the Gnostic heresy was being used against the church. But the teachings of Scripture, it's applicable to the day and age in which we live. It was applicable to those who were walking the earth in the 1800s. Not just the early church, when John was writing, it's for the entire church age. Hey, be careful. He doesn't have to mention the name Gnostic. You see, this it's a blanket statement for all false teachers. Just God, the Holy Spirit, he anticipates. He has anticipated in the Word of God anticipates and has anticipated every false religious system, every false teaching, every false doctrine that would ever come down the pipe. And so as you know God's word, it's a litmus test. When something's false, right away you know it because you know the truth. This just doesn't add up. This just doesn't ring true. The Spirit of God, you know, the alarm goes off. Just you say, this isn't right. Not good. But the anointing which you have received of him abideth in you. That anointing, the anointing of the Holy Spirit, and you're sealed with the Holy Spirit. And you need not that any

of commentaries. That's not it. But as the same anointing teacheth you of all things. What we learn together from God's word. And is truth. And is no lie. And even as it hath taught you, ye shall abide in him. This is what John, he says, we're to live in him. We're to abide in him. And now, verse 28, little children, abide in him, that when he shall appear, we may have confidence and not be ashamed before him at his coming. There, no born-again believer, no true child of God wants to be ashamed when the Lord returns. You know, wants to be caught sinning when the rapture takes place. You know, you don't want to be in an R-rated movie or when the Lord returns or doing something that you shouldn't be doing. Something, you know, there's a million activities. Just being involved in something that isn't right. And if you're a child of God, when there's sin in your life, you know it. And you definitely, when the Lord returns, and here's the thing, if we really believe, as God's people, if we really believe that the Lord can come back at any moment, if we really believe that, then that has a purifying effect upon our life. Because if we really believe the Lord was going to come tonight before 9 o'clock, there's no way we would be going to the theater and watching an R-rated movie or going home and watching something that's inappropriate or whatever, saying things that aren't. Hey, we would, oh, Lord's going to come back tonight at 9 o'clock, but I make sure all my ducks are in a row. Get rid of some things that are in my house when I get home real quick. And you see, that's the idea with when a person says, well, yeah, I know the Lord's going to, I'm a Christian and I know the Lord's coming back. I believe in the rapture of the church, but I'm living with my boyfriend or living with my girlfriend. See, right away, there's problems right there. That person becomes suspect. Well, are they really a Christian? Are they really a believer? Only God knows. If they are and the Lord returns at that, you know, if they're still living in that sin, if they're really a believer, then there's going to be shame. And now, little children, abide in him, that when he shall appear, because he's coming as a thief in the night, you know, no one knows the day or the hour, we may have confidence and not be ashamed before him at his coming. All of us tonight should be, oh man, I wish, it would be great if the Lord would come back right now. I'm ready to go. None of us should be saying in our hearts, oh Lord, you know, just give me a couple weeks to get things straight. You know, it'll be, Lord, I promise, it'll be all kind of a thing. And people making, you know, these promises and vows and stuff, Lord, you know, that's not where it's at. We should just be ready. Oh, Lord, you can come back at any moment. We have that excitement. Lord, you can come back at any time. And we really need him. Need him bad, especially with the way things are going. And so it just be the worst things get, you see, for us as God's people, the more we should be grasping and looking. And as Jesus said, when you see these things begin to come to pass, look up. So we should be those who are constantly looking up. Wow, things are really getting bad here. Lord, at any moment, this is great, man. I'm really looking forward to your return. So in closing, he says in verse 19, if you know that he is righteous, you know that everyone that doeth righteousness is born of him. The Spirit of God working in our lives, the fruit of God's Spirit, a changed life, an individual that is being used in the Holy Spirit and abiding in fellowship and growing. It's obvious that person's a child of God. He's not asking for perfection here. There's no one perfect. We all sin, but there's that upward lifestyle of the child of God. Upward and outward. Upward towards God and outward the desire to reach out and to share and to be involved, to be in fellowship with brothers and sisters in Christ. So let's pray. Father, we thank you so much for your word and the power of your Holy Spirit, and that we know you, and that in knowing you, Lord, having the Spirit within us who does know all things, we thank you, Father, that you're able to just tell us, hey, this isn't right. This isn't good. This isn't for me. And we thank you so much for that, and that you love us and warn us and encourage us and strengthen us and empower us and have given us victory, Lord, over the enemy and sin and death and all this world system. And we pray, Father, that we might be those who are not only aware of your return, but just an excitement, Lord, and a desire to reach out to those that don't know you, Father. And we just ask that your Spirit would once again refill us. And we ask, Lord, that we might be used. And as we abide, that we might experience you in new ways, Lord, and using us to a greater degree, Father. And

0: So you'd bless your sheep tonight. Continue to minister by your Spirit as we fellowship. God, that you just be glorified. In Jesus' name we pray.
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KLWG would like to thank Allstate Insurance Agent Michelle Hornberger for her support of this station. 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

Are they not all ministering spirits sent out to serve for the sake of those who are to inherit salvation? Oh, who are to inherit salvation? Well, that's us, humans, us who are born again in Christ Jesus. We are the ones who are going to inherit salvation. And so the author, book of Hebrews, he asks the question, aren't angels just ministering servants or ministers or spirits that are sent out by God to serve those who are born again, who have given their lives to Jesus, those who will eventually inherit salvation? And so since we're talking about that, here's some ways that the angels serve God. And really, by them serving God, they're actually helping us and sometimes even serving us. For example, angels directing, Acts chapter 8, verse 26. Angels guarding, Psalm 91, verse 11. Angels revealing, Luke chapter 1, verse 13. Angels encouraging, Luke 22, 43. Angels contending, Jude chapter 1, verse 9. And angels delivering, Acts chapter 5 and Acts chapter 12. Interesting. How angels in serving God are really sent out to help us, to serve us, to help us along, to encourage us. And that's where that term comes up. Guardian angel, right? Angels are sent to guard us. Of course, unfortunately, the mistake that many people do is they pray to their guardian angel. They call upon their guardian angel. They light a candle for their guardian angel, when in reality, they should be calling upon Jesus. If that guardian angel was to present himself to that person praying to it, I think they'd be like, please don't do that. Worship Jesus, not me, not the angel. You know, even as a pastor, you know, some people, they place their trust in the pastor. Oh, if I can just go to the pastor, if I can just go and talk to the pastor, he'll be able to give me all the answers and help my life out completely. And that is not true. All I can tell you is what the Bible says. And really, the only thing I can truly, truly, honestly tell you is you need to turn to Jesus. You need to call upon Jesus. And so the Son is superior to the angels because the angels are just spirits. They're just ministers. They're just servants of God, whereas Jesus is the Son of God. So the question for you tonight then is Jesus the sovereign of your life? Are you placing your trust and your hopes and your dreams and your faith in other things, like, let's say, your guardian angel, for example, or your pastor, or even your church, the people around you, your kids, your husband, your wife, your boss, this president, the next president, the sovereignty of the United States of America? I know people that put their trust in the military of the United States. I remember this brother once telling me, oh man, we're good. We got the most powerful military in the world. And I said, well, so did Babylon at one time. And all of a sudden, this bunch of clans, people, the Medo-Persian Empire, that basically were just a bunch of people that got together, went up against Babylon and took it down in one night. Do not place your trust in anything else except in Jesus Christ. He is the only answer. He is the solution to every single problem. I want to encourage you to make sure that you're encouraging one another and that you're telling other people that they need to place their faith in Jesus, that Jesus needs to be the sovereign of their life, not this country, not some political party, or even the police, or your pastor, or your best friend, closest homies, kids. You know, and sometimes we look to those people for comfort when the Bible calls Jesus the great comforter, calls the Holy Spirit the great comforter. Place your trust in God. Place your trust in Jesus. Place your trust in the Holy Spirit. And so, is Jesus the servant of your life? And are you a servant of Jesus? The angels are servants of Jesus. They're servants of God, and they love being servants of Jesus. Servants of God. And they're absolutely

absolutely loyal. They're absolutely dedicated to their service to God. What about you? Are you a servant of Jesus? Are you serving him? You know, angels are known as messengers. You know, the Bible says that we're messengers because we're able to proclaim the message, the gospel of Jesus Christ. Are you a servant of Jesus Christ? We see, as I shared with you earlier, how the angels assist the children of God. They help the children of God. What about you? How are you assisting the children of God? Do you assist? Do you help? When the children of God are in need, your brothers and sisters in Christ Jesus, be a good servant of Jesus Christ and let Jesus Christ be the sovereign of your life. Like Paul said in 1 Corinthians chapter 4, verse 1, let a man regard us in this manner, servants of Christ, stewards of the mystery of God. I love that. This is, again, the way I want to be known. I want to be known like this at church, outside of church, and even amongst the devil and the demons and the principalities. I want them to know that I am a servant of Jesus Christ and a steward of the mysteries of God to the best of my ability. So help me, God. And that you would regard yourself the same way and live with such a loyalty and dedication, being a servant of Jesus Christ and a steward of the mysteries of God, which is really the Word of God, keeping the Word of God, sharing the Word of God. We show we are servants of God by our pure lives, our understanding, patience, and kindness, by the Holy Spirit, by true love, by speaking the truth, and by God's power. We use our right living to defend ourselves against everything. Now, some people honor us, but others blame us. Some people say evil thing about us, but others say good things. Some people say we are liars, but we speak the truth. 2 Corinthians chapter 6, verses 6 through 8. No matter what, whether we're criticized, people speak well of us, or they speak ill of us, this is the facts. We speak the truth. When we speak the truth, when we share the gospel of Jesus Christ, some people will hate us. And Jesus said, they hated me first, so they're going to hate you too. They persecuted me, so they're going to persecute you. And so even though people will speak ill of us, they may call us judgmental. They may call us as haters of people. We're hypocrites, bigots, and all this and all of that. We must continue speaking the truth no matter what. Because some people will honor us. And this is what I mean by that. You know, if it wasn't for so-and-so coming up to me and sharing with me the gospel of Jesus Christ, I would be condemned in my sins. And in a sense, that's honoring that person that brought the gospel to that person. I honor the people that spent years, and that's some of you that are watching right now, you spent years praying for me, reaching out to me, loving on me, sharing the truth with me. Finally, I gave my life to Jesus, and for that, I honor him and I honor you because you did not give up on me. Jesus is eternal, as we see from verses 8 through 11. Let's just read it. But to the Son, he says, your throne, O God, is forever and ever, a scepter of righteousness, the scepter of your kingdom. You have loved righteousness and hated lawlessness. Therefore, God, your God, has anointed you with the oil of gladness more than your companions. And you, in the beginning, lay the foundations of the earth. The heavens are the work of your hands. They will perish, but you remain. And they will all grow old like a garment. Let's go to verse 12. Like a cloak, you will fold them up, and they will change. But you are the same, and your years will not fail. So Jesus is eternal. Now, verses 8 through 12, the author quotes Psalm 45, verses 6 through 7, and Psalm 102, verses 25 through 27. And these two passages, again, originally penned in the Old Testament, these two passages declare that Jesus has the power, status, and rank of full deity. See, only God has this power, only God has this status, and only God has this rank. But Psalm 45 and

rank as God. And the author of the book of Hebrews capitalizes on that and uses that to reference, to once again prove that Jesus is the greatest. He's basically saying Jesus is God. For God is eternal. And only God is eternal. But so is Jesus. So, the Son of God has an eternal throne because he has an eternal kingdom, which means that the Son of God is himself eternal. And that's just all there's to it. In the Old Testament, referring to God, he'll say, I am the Alpha and the Omega. Right? He'll say, I am the first and the last, the beginning and the end. And then in the New Testament, Jesus says, I am the Alpha and the Omega, the first and the last. And if you look it up, if you look it up in the Hebrew and you look it up in the Greek, the definitions of the first and the last and the beginning and the end, Alpha and Omega, it means the exact same thing. Basically, without a beginning and without an end. Basically, eternal. The Pharisees believed all that the Old Testament passages, such as Psalm 45 and Psalm 102, declared about the Messiah. Their problem was that they didn't believe that Jesus was that Messiah. That was their problem. They didn't have a problem in believing in the Messiah. They were anticipating the arrival of the Messiah. They would cry out and pray out, oh Messiah, please come. Come quickly and deliver us from our oppressors. And at that time, it was the Roman Empire. And so the Lord answers their prayer and he sends his son Jesus. And when they saw him, they were not impressed. It's like they judged Jesus from the outside rather than from the inside. Disregarded his words and his teachings and disregarded his ability to perform the miracles that he performed. Now, they were waiting for the Messiah because they knew passages such as Psalm 45 and Psalm 102. And they knew that the Messiah would have the power to deliver them once and for all. They just didn't realize that it was going to be the way that Jesus did it, which was dying on the cross to deliver us, not just from our oppressors, but from sin and death once and for all, to where we become more than conquerors in Christ Jesus. So they saw Jesus and they're like, nah, we know you, or aren't you homeless? Don't you hang out with sinners and tax collectors? And we know who your parents are. We know who your brothers and sisters are. You're just a human. And Jesus said to them, no, I'm more than that. Those who have ears to hear will hear what I have to say. But they refused to believe in Jesus, and that was their folly. In Psalm 45, verses 6 through 7, Psalm 102, verse 25 to 27, which is what we just read here in verses 8 through 12, we see that Jesus is the ruler. We see that Jesus is God. We see that Jesus is righteous. Jesus is creator. Jesus is eternal. Only God is ruler. Only God is God. Only God is righteous. Only God is creator. Only God is eternal. And yet here, in verses 8 through 12, God said to God. And so once again, Jesus is

thing that the Bible has to say about Jesus. My encouragement to you is absolutely do. Now, you may not understand everything about Jesus, but I would encourage you to just trust in Jesus. There are some things in the Bible that I'm still learning that I'm like, man, that's still hard for me to understand, to grasp. But you know what? I'm going to trust. I'm going to trust in what I do know about Jesus, that he's not a liar and he is the Lord. I'm going to trust in what I do know about Jesus, that he is the Son of God, God the Son. Now, I may not understand everything about Jesus and everything that he said, and I'm still learning and seeking God to give me revelation and understanding, and I'm still growing in that. I praise God for that. But even if I don't understand something, I'm still going to believe in Jesus. I'm still going to place my trust in Jesus. Do I fully understand how the Trinity works? No, I don't. But the Bible says that God is Spirit, God is Son, God is Father. Trinity, three in one. I know that, so I'm going to trust that. Is it hard for me to fathom eternity, that God is eternal? Yes, it is. It is absolutely difficult for me to understand eternity. But the Bible says that God is eternal. So I'm just going to trust that. Now, can I explain it? Do I fully understand it? No, but the Bible says it, so I'm going to believe it. And some people say, see, you're a fool, man, for believing blindly. And I would say, well, once I was blind, but now I can see. I believe everything that Jesus, or that the Bible says about Jesus. Paul said that he would grant you, according to the riches of his glory, to be strengthened with might through his Spirit in the inner man, that Christ may dwell in your hearts through faith, that you, being rooted and grounded in love, may be able to comprehend with all the saints what is the width, the length, the depth, and the height, to know the love of Christ, which passes knowledge. Now, I may not know everything, but I do know this. Jesus loves me. I may not understand everything about God, but I do know this. God is love, and he proved it to me when he gave his only begotten son, Jesus, to die on the cross. And so this is what I pray. Hey, maybe I don't understand everything, but I want to know the love of Christ, which passes knowledge, that you may be filled with all of the fullness of God. So it's almost like, okay, so if I believe that Jesus loves me, that's better than me knowing everything about Jesus. Interesting. It seems like I will know the fullness of God first if I go through his love rather than knowledge. And so many people do that. Oh, I don't get it, so therefore I'm not going to give my life to Jesus. Where I'm like, well, I don't get it, but I need to give my life to Jesus. And so I gave my life to Jesus not knowing anything really about Jesus. I just knew he died on the cross for my sins, and he was inviting me to place my trust in him, and so I did. And then I began to learn more about Jesus, but love came first before the knowledge. And so I see that here. That if you grow in the love of Christ, if you know the love of Christ, you know that Jesus loves you, you will be filled with the fullness of God, even before you get to know everything about God. Honestly, I don't believe we'll ever get to the point where we can say, well, today's a day where I know.

In verse 13, let's read it. But to which of his angels has he ever said, sit at my right hand till I make your enemies your footstool? And there he's quoting Psalm 110, verse 1. Now this verse can only apply to Jesus, for only Jesus is given the seat of eternal honor and rulership. Only the Son of God can receive this honor. Jesus will sit at the right hand of God until the final victory over all of his enemies. For he must reign till he has put all enemies under his feet. The last enemy that will be destroyed is death, for he has put all things under his feet. But when he says all things are put under him, it is evident that he who puts all things under him is accepted. Now when all things are made subject to him, then the Son himself will also be subject to him who puts all things under him, that God may be all in all. 1 Corinthians chapter 15, verses 25 through 28. So Jesus will be subject to the Father only in position, not in deity or power. But what the Father is going to do is he's going to bring all things under the submission of Jesus Christ. He will receive equal glory sitting at the right hand of his heavenly Father. Jesus said, these things I have spoken to you, that in me you may have peace. In the world you will have tribulation, but be of good cheer. I have overcome the world, John 16, verse 33. And of course, we're troubled by the many things that we see going on in our country and all around the world. And Jesus said, hey, have peace in me. Yes, you're going to have tribulation. You're going to see tribulation throughout the world, but be of good cheer. Hey, with everything that's going on, are you of good cheer or are you becoming more and more afraid? Is it good cheer or is it fear? God, I hope it's good cheer. Because that's what we're told to do. We're told to be of good cheer. For Jesus has overcome the world. Here's an opportunity for us to grow more and more in our faith. If I sense anxiety and fear creeping up, that's when I need to turn to the Lord and go, okay, Lord,

Let me close by saying this. Jesus is loving. And what I want to do is I want to take you back to verse 9 to close this chapter. You have loved righteousness and hated lawlessness. Therefore, God, your God, has anointed you with the oil of gladness more than your companions. And so, of course, in verse 9, he's talking about angels, but he's also talking about believers. And I love this word companions because it means close associates and partners. Did you know that you are a close associate of Jesus Christ? That you are a partner of Jesus Christ? Just like the angels, we believers are close companions of Christ Jesus. And you'll see this time and time again in the book of Hebrews. We're called partakers or companions of Jesus Christ. You'll see that in Hebrews chapter 3, verse 1, chapter 3, verse 14, chapter 6, verse 4, chapter 12, verse 8. The emphasis of knowing and remembering that we are companions of Jesus Christ. Now, though the term companions or partakers refers to those who will be participants with Christ in his reign, we are his companions and associates right now in this present time. We're partners with Jesus Christ. And I love that because look what else the Bible says we are. Bondservants, 1 Peter chapter 2, verse 19. Fellow citizens, Ephesians chapter 2, verses 19 through 20. Ambassadors, 2 Corinthians chapter 5, verse 20. Friends, John 15, verse 15. Heirs to the kingdom, Romans chapter 8, verse 17. And then, of course, my favorite, children of God. Behold, what manner of love the Father has bestowed on us that we should be called children of God. 1 John chapter 3, verse 1. And so my encouragement to you is, you know, as we go through the book of Hebrews and we're reminded time and time and time again that Jesus is the greatest, I want to encourage us to allow Jesus to become even greater in our lives, no matter how long you've been walking with Jesus. Allow him to become even greater in your life. As we see the trials and tribulations growing, may our faith in Jesus grow, outgrow the trials and tribulations that are going on around us. May our faith grow in Christ Jesus. And remember this, that even in this present time, it was God's will for you to exist right now for such a time as this. And he calls you companions. He calls you partners. He calls you ambassadors. He calls you heirs to the throne of grace. He calls you child, my child.

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Or you can contact us by mail, Calvary Chapel, Arroyo Grande, 1133 Maple Street, Arroyo Grande, California, 93420. 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

0: DeCourcy, senior pastor of Kindred Community Church in Anaheim Hills, California. I'm your host, Wayne Shepherd. Today, Philip is wrapping up a message on the Apostle James, and he'll show us how to live with passion and purpose as we follow Jesus. 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
1: I don't know if you've thought about this. The greatest loss in life is not death. The greatest tragedy in life is not having lived before you die. Some people are not alive to the moment they're in. They're not alive to the opportunities that are around them. Look, your greatest fear in life should not be to die. Your greatest fear in life should be not to begin to live according to God's will and God's purpose for your life. And that's why I want to come and take a look at another one of the apostles in our series called All the King's Men. Because here's a man who lived. He lived while other men were only half alive. In fact, he lived for God's glory right down to the last drop where he gave his life in martyrdom. James is the son of Zebedee. James is the brother of John. He was a thunderous personality. He had a fiery temperament. He was bold in his commitment. There was nothing subtle about James. And I say that because I think I have warrant. Mark chapter 3 and verse 17, Jesus calls him, along with his brother John, the sons of thunder. In fact, another way to translate that is loud ones. Hence my title, Live Out Loud. This guy was loud. He was passionate. He was zealous. He was spirited. Wherever James and John went, they were sure to kick up a stink or kick up a storm. Interestingly,

profile and passion, because he was a burning and a bright light for the Lord Jesus. Like all the other apostles, he was a preacher of the gospel. He healed the sick. He was given special power to cast out demons. He made an impact for Jesus Christ, so much so that his light was so bright that the enemies of the gospel had to extinguish it. He is the first apostle to die in martyrdom. He won't be the last. In fact, most of them will give their life in martyrdom. But his own martyrdom is mentioned in the scriptures where many others are not. In Acts chapter 12 and verse 1, we read, "Now about that time Herod the king stretched out his hand to harass some of the church. Then he killed James, the brother of John." This is the guy we're looking at. He killed James, the brother of John, with the sword. He was beheaded for the sake of the gospel, as some of our

passion for the gospel drew the fire of the enemy. This was a man with a tempestuous nature and a thunderous impact. Now, he's marked by a spirited disposition. He's got a fiery zeal. One can imagine him wanting to win the world for Christ in one day. One can imagine him trying to move mountains to advance God's kingdom. One can imagine him running at the gates of hell with a water pistol, if that's what it means to serve Christ. This guy was all in for Christ and all out for Christ. God's people ought to be passionate, because in Galatians 4 verse 18, we read that zeal is a good thing. Zeal is a good thing, and in good things, it's a great thing. Zeal is desirable, but remember we said this in our study of Simon, the zealot, it's dangerous. Desirable, but dangerous. It's like fire. It's a good thing when it's under control. It's destructive when it's out of control.

And they basically say, we got the cold shoulder. You read about that in verse 53. But they did not receive him because his face was set for the journey to Jerusalem. And when his disciples James and John saw this, they said, Lord, do you want us to command fire to come down from heaven and consume them just as Elijah did? When this happens, there's smoke billowing out the ears of James. I mean, remember, he's a thunderous character and he voices his opinion. He says, Lord, let's call in an airstrike. Let's carpet bomb the place. And I've got biblical precedents. Go back to 2 Kings 1, verses 1 to 12. Elijah did it. Let's us do it. And Jesus says, hold on a minute, boys. Look at verse 55. You do not know what manner of spirit you're of, for the Son of Man did not come to destroy men's lives, but to save them. This is a preposterous proposal. They had forgotten Jesus' essence. In John 1, 14 to 17, we read that Jesus was full of truth and grace. Truth has always got to be married to grace. If you have grace alone, you've got sentimentalism, and that serves nobody. If it's truth alone, you've got cold orthodoxy, and that is as dead as well. We need truth and grace. But they had forgotten Jesus' essence. They had forgotten Jesus' exhortation. In Matthew 5:44, love your enemies. Do good to those that despitefully use you. I mean, before this, they had been with him when he was talking to a woman and a Samaritan woman to boot in John 4. Tells her about the water of life that he's willing to give, the thirsty and parched soul. Point is this, guys, zeal without knowledge and zeal without love and zeal without the gospel is dangerous. This hatred for the Samaritans would change. Jesus wouldn't allow them to call down fire on the Samaritans.

greatly displeased with the two brothers. Now, you got to understand, it's not like, we can't believe you said that. High on spiritual of you. Do you not realize we're meant to be humble? I don't think that's what that's about. I think, hey, you're not getting our seats. And there's this kind of tug of war going on. You see this competitiveness among the disciples right up to the end. It's not like it's just James and John. The Lord Jesus has to say to him, you know what? There's a whole lot of things I want to teach you guys, but you're not ready for it right now. My Spirit's going to have to come and do something in you before I can put something more in you. But here's the point, quickly. We could be really hard on them right here. But let's hold on a moment. Matthew 19:28. Jesus promised them thrones. They're going to sit on 12 thrones and they're going to reign over the nation of Israel. Jesus was a premillennialist, by the way, just in case you didn't know that. He wasn't a replacement theologian who said, you know what, the church is going to replace Israel. He's promising his disciples that in a future day, they'll sit on the thrones and they will rule over Israel. So was there anything wrong with their mother on their behalf saying, hey, what about the throne to your left? What about the throne to your right? I want to give her a little bit of a break. And there's an element of faith in this. She's envisioning the coming kingdom. She's looking beyond the cross and the suffering, and she's anticipating the victory of Jesus, much like the thief on the cross when you come into your kingdom. So give her some credit. It's not out of the realm of possibility. Lord, you're talking about the thrones. Let's talk about the position of the thrones and who's going to sit on them. Here's the issue. Warren Wiersbe always comes to my rescue on many occasions. And in a great sermon he has on Salome, the mother of James and John, he says this, her timing was off and her motives were selfish. It's very good. Her timing was off especially because Jesus had gone in verses 22 following, hey, there's a cup to be drunk before there's a kingdom to be enjoyed. This will be the mantra of 1 Peter 1:11, suffering glory. This is the model, Philippians 2, 5-11, humility, humiliation, exaltation. Loss, gain. So the timing was off. A little premature. You want to talk about the kingdom out there? Let's talk about the cup of suffering now. Are you able to drink it? Lord, we're able to drink it. We're going to share with you in your cup of suffering. And Jesus is like, you guys have no idea what you're talking about. And then he'll go on to talk about, hey, you're talking about greatness and ruling. That reminds you right now, in the world, it's all about ruling. It's all about getting on top of someone. It's all about climbing the ladder. It's all about the top dog. In my kingdom, greatness is about serving. Serving. That's why D.L. Moody said, the greatness of a man is not determined by how many servants he has, but by how many men he serves. That's the Jesus model. That's the master's way. Read about it in Philippians 2, verse 5 through 11. And so our zeal must be channeled into bold and brave acts of sacrifice and service and humility and deeds of lowliness. That's why, again, to quote Moody, you can be too big for God to use, but never too small. There would have to be a greater work done in their lives for them to be used more fully by God, but that work would be done. They would humble themselves, and in due time, God would exalt them. That's why, again, we love Whitfield, why Spurgeon loved him, is passionate a man as he was, a firebrand, a fireball, used as a catalyst for revival, used to draw the net in terms of thousands of souls in the British Isles and in New England and revivals there. He parted company at a point in his ministry with John Wesley, his partner. It was a debate over Calvinism and Arminianism. Whitfield didn't want to get wedged into the middle of the fight. He didn't feel that would profit anybody. And so he decided to give the balance of the Methodist movement over to Wesley. And many of his friends thought, hey, stand and fight. And he said, no, let my name be forgotten. Let me be trodden under the feet of all men. If Jesus may therefore be glorified, let us look above names and parties. Let Jesus be our all in all. I care not who is the uppermost. I know my place, even to be

Be the servant of all. Do you know your place? To be the servant of all? It's not easy. I think I've told you the story before of two brothers, Kevin and Ryan, fighting over who was going to get the first pancake. It was Saturday morning in the kitchen and the boys were all excited and mum's cooking up a storm, but she's discouraged that the boys are fighting. And so she does what all mothers does. She plays the ace card. Boys, if Jesus were sitting here, don't you hate it when your mother does that? Because there's no comeback to that one. If Jesus were sitting here, he would say, let my brother have the first pancake. I can wait. Boys, you need to be like Jesus. Kevin turns to his younger brother and says, hey, Ryan, you be Jesus. You be Jesus. Where are you serving? In our music department, in our children's ministry, out on the car lot with Yank and the crew that always

need help? Where are you, Jesus? Or is it about your little throne there? In fact, on a Sunday morning, if anybody's sitting on your throne, well, woe betide them. You're not going to wait for the kingdom. You've got your throne and you're not moving. Come on, you get the point. I'm being a little facetious and I've got to finish. So here we go. And this is a very short point. His family, his fervor, his finish. We mentioned it, so I just want to take a thought from it. Acts 12, 1 to 2. Herod kills James, the brother of John. We're 14 years on from some of the episodes we've been talking about in Luke 9, Matthew 14. The penny has dropped. The gospel with all its implications has taken root. The Spirit of God has come. There's been a wonderful internal work. And I think James realized what his mother had not realized. Hey, good question. Wrong time. And there may even be more than a hint of selfishness in that. But this stage, he's loving on the Samaritans like the other apostles. He's serving at a cost. And he will ultimately give his life. Just as Jesus gave his life and death, that was his cup of suffering. James is going to drink from that cup too and give his life. One of the things that upholds him is the thought of, yes, suffering first, glory later. Cross now,

0: I can't help but finish with a letter that was written by Adoniram Judson, aged 23, to the father of his girlfriend, Anne Haseltine. In 1812, they will leave, both of them, first foreign missionaries from America, went out as Congregationalists, but become Baptists, convinced of believers' baptism. They do it 12 days after they're married. You want a honeymoon in Burma? You want to give your life to missions after our marriage? Keep that in mind, because this is the letter he sends to her father. I have now to ask whether you can consent to part with your daughter early next spring, to see her no more in this world, whether you can consent to her departure, to her subjection to hardship, suffering, the missionary life, whether you can consent to exposure to dangers of the ocean, fatal influence of the southern climate of India, every kind of want, distress, degradation, persecution and insult, and even violent death, perhaps. Can you consent to all this for the sake of him who left his heavenly home and died for her and for you, for the sake of the perishing, the immortal souls, for the sake of Zion and the glory of God? Can you consent to all this in hope of soon meeting your daughter in the world of glory with a crown of righteousness, brightened with the acclamations of praise which shall rebound to her Savior from heathens, saved through her means from eternal woe and despair? He did consent. She consented. And 12 days after the wedding, at the age of 23, they left from Burma, never to come home. And they gave their lives for the gospel. How do you do that? You do it animated by a belief that there is a throne and there is a crown after the suffering. And that's what allows you to finish strong. Let's pray. Lord, we've looked at this life charged with passion. Lord, I pray for the families of this church, for every mom and dad and every brother and sister. May we be to each other what James's family was to him. May we cheerlead each other in the things of God. May we set our affections together on things above. May we as families make a thunderous impact on our generation. Lord, temper our zeal. May we grow in grace. May our zeal and love for the truth be married to patience with people and the love for our enemies. May our greatest joy be that we're the servant of all, like John Whitfield, and more importantly, like our Lord Jesus. Help us to realize that there's the suffering and the service before the glory and the exaltation. Help us to finish strong with our eye towards heaven. For Jesus' sake, amen.
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1: 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I'm your host, Wayne Shepherd. 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

0: 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We need to be careful about not stumbling someone else who is weaker in the faith. As we continue our teaching today in Romans 15, we also see that there may come a time when we need to gently help someone grow in their faith. 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
1: Don't seek to please yourself, but rather take consideration for the edification of your neighbor, even as Christ was insulted according to the prophecies of Psalm 69. What does that mean? It means this. Jesus did not allow people to continue on in ignorance either. He wouldn't allow them to be entrenched in their own legalism. What do you mean, John? Luke chapter 14. Check it out later if you wish. What happened? Jesus was healing on the Sabbath day. He had that liberty to do good on the Sabbath day. And they came and were uptight with him. They began to reproach and insult him. And yet, did he stop? No. He corrected their misnomer, and then he went on and did even more miracles of healing. So what Paul is saying here is, yes, be careful that you're not stumbling, that you're bearing the infirmities of the weak, and yet do it in such a way that there's going to be edification, building up, not an entrenchment in their misnomers. Even if that means that, like Christ, you'll be insulted. So there comes times when you have to say, hey, I've got to speak words of edification and correction to this brother, to that sister, to this family member. I got to explain to him, look, your perspective is not right. It's not biblical. Now, how does this work out practically? Well, look at Jesus. Again, in Luke 14, these legalists, these weak people, Pharisees, because that's what they were, weak with their rules and regulations, he said, I'm not going to stop doing what my Father has directed me to do as it relates to healing on the Sabbath day, regardless of what your rules and legalism says. And yet, on another occasion, Matthew 17, Peter was there. They said to him, does your master pay taxes in the temple? Sure he does, Peter responded. Came back and said, Jesus, do we pay taxes in the temple? Oh, Peter, do kings charge their own kids taxes? Of course not. The inference being, you're children of the king. I'm the son of God. But Peter, go fishing. First fish you catch, open its mouth, and out'll come a coin that'll cover the taxes. And then go pay the taxes. So Peter went fishing, found the coin, paid the taxes. And here Jesus seems to be giving in to their misunderstanding. No, he was concerned about Peter's situation and wanted to cover Peter's blunder and just sort of get Peter off the hook, so to speak. Peter, to get you off the hook, go fishing. Pay the taxes, man. So you're saying, well, John, I'm confused. What do I do then? Do I slow down like verse 1 is suggesting, bearing the infirmity? Or do I please my neighbor for edification, even if that means exhortation or rebuke, even though it might mean insults come my way? What do I do? Here's the key. Walk in the Spirit. What's the Lord telling you to do at any given moment, you see? Sometimes it's just to bear with those that are weak. Other times it's to love them enough to give them a word.

word of correction and give them very specific instruction, even if they insult you like they insulted Jesus in Luke 14. Sometimes it's, go pay the taxes. It's not really necessary.

Christianity in its essence. It's not rules and principles and regulations. It's walking with the Lord moment by moment, saying constantly, Lord, how do I deal with this situation? Is it a time for backing away and just bearing their weakness? Or is it a time for loving exhortation and confrontation and not caving in lest they become entrenched in their legalism? What do I do? It's as though in the scriptures, the Lord gives us these broad overarching themes. And then he says, when we say, how does it apply to me in my situation? He would whisper to you, see me for further instructions. Talk to me about specific applications. How I want us in the family to be those who talk to the Lord, walk with the Lord, depend on the Lord, and not upon some principles that we write in the margins of our Bibles. But really say, okay, Lord, I don't want to please myself. I'm not in this to do my thing. How should

If any man lack wisdom, let him ask only of God, who gives to all men generously. See, got good news for you, gang. We serve a risen Savior. He's in the world today. We know that he is living, whatever men may say. We know he's alive. He walks with me and talks with me. As we come to the garden of prayer, and he'll show you what to do, and it will be right. So Paul, back to our text, simply says, hey, don't please yourself. Be that backing away, bearing with their weaknesses, or loving confrontation, even though the result might be reproach, like it was for Jesus. But do what the Lord shows you, as it underscores love and liberty. Now, we know, verse 4, whatever things were written aforetime were written for our learning, that we, through patience and comfort of the Scriptures, might have hope. The stories that I just related to you, there in Matthew 17 with Peter and the fish, Luke 14 with Jesus and the Sabbath day, these stories were written and recorded that we might have what? That we might have comfort through the Scriptures and be patient with the Lord. The things that were written aforetime, the Gospels, more directly, the Old Testament stories, those that just took into consideration the weak conditions of others. Abraham and Lot. Hey, Lot, you take your pick. I'm not going to fight for my right to demand my way. And Lot picked a lousy lot. Property in Sodom. Later on, Abraham could have it for a fire sale. It was just a bad decision. But the point of the matter is, Abraham wasn't demanding his way. He said, take your pick, Lot. You go this way, I'll go that way. You go this way, I'll go the other, whatever. Or Jonathan and David. Or Moses and Pharaoh, who Hebrews 11 tells us, doesn't it, that Moses gave up the palaces of Pharaoh to live with his people. Gave up the pleasures and the power and the prosperity just to hang out with his brothers. Example after example, whether you're talking ultimately of Jesus or illustratively of Moses, of Abraham, of Jonathan, men who just gave it up, their liberty, their right. Man, we see that they ultimately

You can learn from Abraham, from Lot, from David, from Moses, as we mentioned previously, from a host of others who are recorded in the scriptures. Their problems are clearly portrayed in the Old Testament. By the way, great news. The Old Testament portrays people's faults very openly. You see all their sins and problems. But the New Testament, when it talks about Lot, when it talks about Noah, when it talks about Jephthah, who we know sacrificed his own daughter, when it talks about

0: comfort. Would you underline that word patience? The scriptures are there to comfort you, but guess what? Man, be patient.
1: Well, I've claimed the promise now for 3 weeks. Why hasn't it happened?
0: It says Abraham, after he patiently endured, then he obtained the promise. Learn the lessons of the scriptures. Keep in the word. Study the lives of men and women in the Old Testament. Of course, scrutinize carefully the life of Jesus Christ and learn lessons. These things were written that you might have comfort now, he says. The God, verse 5, of patience and consolation. Why should you be patient with him? Because he's patient with you. Do you realize how patient God's been with you? If you were God, would you put up with you? I wouldn't, with me, or with you either, as a matter of fact. I wouldn't do it. Verse 4, Paul says that we might, through the scriptures, have comfort, and through patience, have hope. But now he says, the God of patience, he's patient with you in consolation. He comforts you. May he grant you to be like-minded one toward another according to Jesus Christ. Be like-minded. Again, the context, keep in mind where Paul is going, what he's addressing. Just be like-minded in Christ and because of Christ, focused on Christ. Letting people have space. Showing people lots of grace.
1: But I'll miss out if I let them have their way.
0: Check out the stories in the scriptures. Abraham. Moses. Jonathan. Jesus. So be like-minded. Have one mind, verse 6, and one mouth glorifying God, even the Father of our Lord Jesus Christ. With one mind and one mouth.
1: I don't need to go to Bible study. I already know Romans 15 thoroughly.
0: Something happens when we hear the scriptures and meditate and study on the word together. There's a oneness of mind that takes place. Even if we differ on certain interpretations or certain applications, man, when I hear the word being taught, the scriptures being read, I just go, yeah, that's right, yeah. And I find myself in one mind with the people that I'm studying with, or one mouth, the people that I'm worshiping alongside of. There's just a unity that takes place. That's why you will notice that when a person stops coming to Bible studies and worship times, slowly but surely, they lose the one mind. The one heart. It's not they don't love the Lord. It's not that they aren't saved. But something begins to happen. You can watch it. You can see it. They move into isolation. And when they're in isolation, they're vulnerable to being picked off. So keep in unity. Don't splinter. Don't divide. Don't pull away. Don't fractionalize over non-essential issues. Don't say, well, I don't like that he wears Birkenstocks. That's a lack of reverence or whatever. Or don't say, I don't like the fact that he wears a tie or she wears a hat or whatever it might be. Don't divide over issues that don't matter ultimately. Receive one another, verse 7, as Christ also received us to the glory of God. Now I say that Jesus Christ was a minister of the circumcision for the truth of God, to confirm the promises made unto the fathers. Jesus came as a minister of the circumcision. He came to the Jew. He lived as a Jew to share truth with the Jews. He came to them, lived among them, shared truth with them. He came that truth might be confirmed or fulfilled, literally, verse 8 tells us specifically. What truth? The prophecies and the pictures. All of the Old

0: Testament was pointing to him, and he came and lived among the circumcision, the Jews. He came to them, lived among them, shared truth with them, that the promises and the pictures might be confirmed and fulfilled in Christ in the Jewish community. But he also, verse 9, came to another group, the other side, the Gentiles, that the Gentiles might glorify God for his mercy, as it is written, "For this cause I will confess to thee among the Gentiles and sing to thy name." Psalm 18, a messianic psalm. Came to the Jews, ministering the truth of God, fulfilling the prophecies and the pictures, you see, but also to the Gentiles. I lived among the Jews and I died for the Gentiles. Jesus said, if I be lifted up, and this he spoke, John tells us, of his death, if I be lifted up, I will draw what? All men to me. The mercy of God, you see, verse 9, to the Gentiles, that they might glorify God for mercy. The Jews saw God's truth in Jesus Christ. The Gentiles see God's mercy in Jesus Christ. And this gives him, because of his ministry to Jew and Gentile, the unique and beautiful ability to pull together two opposing fractions or factions and bring them together, the Jew and the Gentile. You just come together, man. Jews and Gentiles. Jesus came to the Jews. He loves them. He cares about them. He lived with them to show truth to them. Gentiles, he died for them that he might what? Confess to thee among the Gentiles and sing to thy name. Confess what and sing what? Did you know Jesus is in the congregation of the Gentiles? That's you and me, what we used to be. Confessing the name of the Father and singing. Did you know when we sing praises to the Lord that he's not only an observer, he's a participant? That when we sing, "Father, I adore you," guess who's joining in? Guess who's in the midst of our praise? Not only the object of our praise, Jesus Christ, but he's in the midst of that praise, participating. It says in Psalms that he sings unto thy name, the Father's name, in the midst of the Gentiles. Next time you're worshiping here, be it Sunday or Wednesday or Friday evening or in the morning hours, picture that if you can with the eye of faith, that Jesus Christ is not only the object of your worship, but he's a participant in your worship. He is joining with you. The Lord is here, singing songs of praise right in the sanctuary. And again, verse 11. Praise the Lord, all Gentiles, and laud him, all people. And again, Isaiah said, there shall be a root of Jesse, and he that shall rise to reign over the Gentiles. In him the Gentiles shall trust. So here, Paul is quoting from the Psalms in verse 9, from Deuteronomy, the law, in verse 10, and from the prophets, Isaiah, in verse 12. The three categories in the Jewish Bible.
1: 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He is showing that that truth is evident throughout the Scriptures. 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

0: Coming up today on Bridging the Gap.
1: See, Jesus, outwardly, he was a common carpenter from Nazareth in a small town, defeated on the cross. How is it possible that that man changed the world? Loving and submitting completely to his Father in seeming weakness, love overcame. And the Corinthians, they made a crucial error judging Paul's seeming weakness and following those super impressive guys. And they manipulated, they forced, they bullied the people. But Paul was so patient and kind, implores them, encourages them,

0: police officer wouldn't dream of leaving the office without his or her service weapon. Those in the armed forces wouldn't step into enemy territory without their weaponry. And as believers in Christ, it would be foolish to try to fight our daily battles without the spiritual weaponry that God has provided. Welcome to today's broadcast of Bridging the Gap. Pastor Lloyd Pulley will show us how to use our spiritual weapons in this spiritual war that we find ourselves in. It's part of our study in 2 Corinthians. Here's Pastor Lloyd in chapter 10 for today's Bridging the Gap.
1: This is Paul's concern, our thought processes. Because the only defense we have against the deception of the enemy is his truth. That's why, here's why this is so strategic. If you look at some of the dangers of social media, for example, you've heard me say the National Institute of Health, huge study, a many years study, lots of money in the study to see the dangers of social media, smartphones, especially for teenagers. If you're a teenager, you're not going to like me after this part here, but the reality is they identified a lot of serious concerns about what's happening to you on this device. Anxiety, depression, mood disruption, huge. Loneliness, a negative body image. Your anxiety level is huge. Teenagers on this because their brain is developing. Sleep disruption, huge. Blue light disrupts deep sleep. They've discovered that as well. Screens before bed delay your melatonin release. I mean, it's scientifically proven. It's disruptive. And sleep disruption is one of the strongest predictors of emotional instability in teenagers. We're talking some serious damning information that got buried by tech companies. How many of you have read the National Institute of Health research on this? My point exactly. Attention and cognitive impairment, addictive behaviors and dopamine dependence really messes. Younger brains are at higher risk because of the dopamine systems that are still developing. To get pleasure from doing the right thing, you're getting pleasure for doing nothing. And you're rewarding yourself for nothing. Do you know the impact that has on you later in life when you have to make tough decisions? Social comparison, body image, cyberbullying, that is a stronger psychological effect than even bullying in person, believe it or not. It's constant, it's inescapable, it's public. You get PTSD symptoms and self-harm risk, and long-term anxiety, exposure to harmful content, impaired real-world social development. It reduces your face-to-face interaction when you're in this device. Now, I say all of this and you're thinking, man, I came to hear a Bible study and you're depressing me. Pastor, I don't know what's going on here. All I'm saying is that these things, Satan has targeted us, and Paul is trying to say, look, you've been targeted, Corinthians, by these very clever arguments, and you need to cast down those arguments. Every high thing that lofts itself against God replaces God. Think of it that way. Think of the Antichrist, not against Christ, because the word anti is more alternative to Christ. There are many Antichrists. There are many alternatives to depend upon your Creator. There are many ways that you can find some fulfillment in life apart from the Bible, apart from God. They won't really fulfill you. They're like a placebo effect, though. For a while, they seem fine because everybody else is doing it and all these other things that we fall into. So, look, Paul doesn't want the Corinthians to, you know, just look. He says in verse 6, you know, when he talks about verse 5, bringing every thought into captivity to the obedience of Christ, which is ultimately the goal. It's like if we could learn how to trust Christ, we would obey him, and all the difference in our life, the transformation that takes place. The things I don't do anymore, not because I have to follow these rules, otherwise I'm not going to reach heaven. That's how religion works. No, it's because of his forgiveness. I don't need that anymore. I remember how plain that was, you know, because I used to get high. And then it's like I experienced the Lord and the fullness of my life was so amazing. But in a weak moment, 6 months as a believer, someone was passing a joint. in my school, and I thought, I bet you I can handle it now, because it made me too paranoid before. I probably can handle it now. That's my logical thinking as a young Christian, right? I think I'm strong enough. So I took a puff and had the most hellish night of paranoia that I ever can have imagined. And I felt the Lord at the same time gently saying, I told you, you don't need that anymore. So here I was thinking I was going to get high. I got low. Who wants to go out and get low? Hey, let's go get low. Nobody wants to do that. That's what happened. Because I already had this great experience and I got low from doing that dumb thing. Last time, I'll tell you, that was it. But Paul, look, he doesn't want the Corinthians to submit to him. He says in verse 6, though, being ready to punish all disobedience when your obedience is fulfilled. Now, that's a very

0: confusing term. But if I just broke it down very simply this way, remember, he wants to come boldly, not with them. He doesn't want to come boldly with them. He wants to come, he's going to show these other false teachers his boldness, though. So, but he's not going to do that. He's not going to punish the disobedience of those false leaders without a collaboration with the Corinthians. I'm not going to come in there while you guys are sitting on the sidelines and rail on these false teachers. I'll only deal with them when your obedience is fulfilled, when you really see this is what's right, when you for yourself recognize that's the wrong way to go. Do you get that? See, that's leadership. That's not like coming in and intimidating and taking over and now they've got to show all their allegiance to you. That's not what Paul wanted. He wanted their obedience to be to the Lord. And when they saw that, then he would come in and help them sort out some of these false things. And that's really important to see. He'll only act when in line with the obedience of the other Corinthians. He's not going to act on their own to rescue them. He wants to be with them. There's different kinds of power leaders can exert. One is exploitive power, using physical force, threats, the bully, let's call him. Then there's the manipulative, the covert cunning. They build you up, but they're just wanting to take control of your life, the narcissist. Then you have the competitive, I win, you lose strategy. You know, you're always in competition. Then the person that says, well, I'll care for you if you do what I want. And that is kind of the manipulative thing, but it's kind of like, I'll smother you if you're bad. I'll shower you with blessings if you're good. It creates a dependency. And then you have this style of leadership, Paul, integrative, working with the person. You know, I have to tell you that I was thinking back at that 40 years of ministry. All those crazy adventures our leadership followed me on. But that would be not exactly true. They didn't just follow me on them. Because I didn't lead and then expect them to follow me. There was a time when we had to decide whether to go to extra service. We almost were filled. Do we need another service? And I saw other churches have two services. We can do it. My leadership never experienced, they never thought, oh, you're crazy. They thought I was nuts. We don't have enough people to serve now. We need more people in children's, more people serving here, more people serving there. And you know what? Every church, I could every week make an announcement. Would love to see more people get trained in children's ministry, get trained in ushering, get trained in greeting, get trained in, you know, serving in the cafe, serving in the Bridge Women's Center, serving in the Bridge Life Fifth Store. I mean, I could have you guys busy. But the wild thing is that integrative part, Paul saw himself as winning the hearts of the leaders so they work together. So when we had that thought to go to two services and they told me I was crazy, not going to happen, I bullied my way through. No, I didn't. I said, okay, let's pray. Let's wait. So we waited for a year. And at the end of the year, we had remained stagnant. We had not really grown. And I said to the leaders, I said, it's been a year, guys. And I told you to pray about this, but you can see the Lord's answering. There's no room for people to come. So they, you know, you're right. So then we joined together and strategized to get the two services where people going to one could serve in another and vice versa. And it created an even more family event in between the services. It was amazing. And you know what happened? In 2 months, the church doubled. It really did. And so much so that we had to add a third service. I love all of this. But the point is, that's the kind of leadership that Paul had. All my wild, crazy adventures, whether it was Bridge Women's Center, our board said, whoa, whoa, whoa, whoa, whoa. That's going to be very expensive. Oh, we need a doctor. Oh, we need this. And I said, okay, let's pray. I don't bully my way through in ministry. I don't need to because it's God's church anyway. It's not mine. I love doing what I'm doing. I'm going to, if I, Lord gives me a vision to do something, I want a collaborative effort. I don't want to just bully my way through to do it.
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0: 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Box 569, Old Bridge, New Jersey. The zip code is 08857. Well, here's Pastor Lloyd now to bring us the second half of today's message in 2 Corinthians chapter 10.
1: Paul is such a great example because the exploitive, manipulative, competitive nature of those false prophets seeking to enslave, devour, control them, putting on their super spiritual airs and intimidating people, Paul was the opposite. And that's one of the reasons why they went against Paul, because they were intimidated by those other guys. Why did you make decisions during COVID to go against your conscience? Because you were intimidated. Why did you make decisions in regard to not standing up against this religion of DEI in schools that sounds so wonderful? The names are always beautiful, like Planned Parenthood. Sounds great. It's killing babies. DEI, diversity, equity, and inclusivity. Sounds wonderful. Until you realize its evil nature in the background is to overthrow the social order and to destroy and break down Saul Alinsky's Rules for Radicals. It's all there. It's all there, guys, if you want to care to look at it. Islamophobia. I mean, we can't say anything against Islam. I'm going to say everything against Islam because I love Muslims that much. I want them to escape that evil system. And I guarantee you that there's two groups of people that are against Islam strongly. Yes, Christians, but Muslims as well. I can guarantee you many Muslims are not happy with that oppressive system. But boy, their life, it's a controlling thing. And it's fear. And they'll just show you enough of people that have, you know, these things done to them when they leave the religion. It's like a cult. And I love Muslims enough to say the truth, whether, you know, whoever attacks. Point I'm saying is this. There's so many things we do because we've been intimidated. And Paul didn't go down that road. He was willing to go to bat for them if they were willing to receive it. But the strategies that we face are much more insidious than a bunch of false prophets. There are very, very clever, demonically inspired ideas that have done horrible things in history. In fact, you know, when you think of the Holocaust, of course, now there's Holocaust deniers, it never really happened. I mean, it's if I were to prove to you young people who get kind of convinced by people that, you know, rail against Calvary Chapel because we believe that God has brought the Jewish people back into the land as part of his fulfillment of his nation, doesn't mean we agree with everything that's going on, and many of them don't even want Jesus to be mentioned over there. I get that. They're not our friends in that regard, but they are people we see God beginning to do a work to stir them up and to bring them back to the land as he promised he would. And when you mention this, people go, oh, you know, the Jews are the problem in the world. They're the source of all the problems in the world. It's like you hear this in news. Simple way to counteract that. You just ask them, the three civilizations in which people are living in the place of their nativity, where they began. You know, how many people? Well, there's only three civilizations in the world right now that could say this is their homeland and this is their people group and they're remaining, and that is India, which has about 1 billion people, China, a little over 1 billion people, and Israel, 15 million. What's wrong with that picture? The Jewish people, as the Bible predicted, would be persecuted all through history. They would be scattered. They would be beleaguered. It would be a hard road. And that hard road is what's made them such an amazing people, that just being 15 million people have created an amazing state, not perfect. But let me tell you something, the knowledge, the wisdom, understanding. But, you know, you can parody them. You can always find the really weird cultic Jews that are really just mean-spirited people, and they'll show little pictures of them persecuting Christians walking through Mia Shireen. You know, they yelled at us trying to go through there as well. They're just their own little group, but that doesn't represent all the Jewish people. Just like I'm not even going to mention her name, but she's railing against Calvary Chapel and, you know, all these evil things. She's putting the pieces together. Calvary Chapel's bad. And then she lists these eight pastors that

did horrible things. One was a pedophile. A couple of them were pedophiles. One was a thief, adulterer. One was, you know, he's ripping people off. And they're all gone. They've all been removed. You know, the reality is that's a healthy church. It can remove the poisons that come in. My point in saying all this stuff is that we have to really think of how clever the enemy is to get us on these crazy ideas. And ideas are the things that really are the most dangerous. If you wanted to kill 6 million people, how would you go about doing it? Worst mass murder in history, a couple hundred the most. How would you kill 6 million? Very simple, with an idea. Don't underestimate the powers of those in control with their ideas and with the knowledge they have. They know you're here and they're here. And they know they can't convince you to go from here to there, but they can convince you to go from here to here, and then here, and then here, and then here. Cleverly, subtly, deceitfully, your newsfeed, the things you, information intake you get. Some of it is meant to divide us. Some of it's meant to say one thing way over here, one thing over here, so that we have civil war. But the reality is it's ideas. This is why Paul, he wants them to take another look at these prophecies. Don't look at the things according to outward appearance. Verse 7, if anyone is convinced in himself he's Christ, let him consider this again, that just as he is Christ, so are we are Christ. Now you're thinking, Pastor, you're really not expounding this passage. You're going off on this and going off on that. No, those things are illustrative and applications for us because these things were written for us to apply to our life today. So I'm making those applications of the clever, deceitful things that we have to be aware of to cast down those arguments. And so to don't look at the outward appearance. They were judging by the externals. When Samuel was called to anoint one of the sons of Jesse, what did he do? In 1 Samuel 16:7, the Lord had to tell him because he was so impressed with the firstborn. Eliab, wow, dude, that's that guy. He's the one. And the Lord says, no, don't look at the outward appearance or his countenance, the height of his stature, because I've refused him. For the Lord sees, not as man sees. For the man looks on the outward appearance, but the Lord looks on the heart. See, Jesus, outwardly, he was a common carpenter from Nazareth in a small town, defeated on the cross. How is it possible that that man changed the world? Loving and submitting completely to his Father in seeming weakness, love overcame. And the Corinthians, they made a crucial error judging Paul's seeming weakness and following those super impressive guys. And they manipulated, they forced, they bullied the people. But Paul was so patient and kind, implores them, encourages them. So Paul goes on to say, verse 8 through 11, you know, if I should boast, even if I should boast somewhat more about our authority, which he hated to do, which the Lord gave us for edification, not for your destruction. Think about what you would do if you had all power. Would you control people or would you serve people? He says, I have this authority for your edification. I'm not going to use it for your destruction. Lest I seem to terrify you by letters, for his letters, they say, are weighty and powerful, but his bodily presence is weak and his speech contemptible. But let a person consider this, that what we are in words by letters when we are absent, so we will be indeed when we are present. I love this thing because rhetoric was such a performance. And Paul said, look, his stature, according to apocryphal writings, which were really a couple hundred years later, were that he was short, big hook nose, eyebrows that met in the middle. And when I first read that, I thought, oh, so he was an impressive looking dude. Until I found out later that this was a Greek description of the people that actually were a sign of royalty. And so it wasn't what he looked like that they were turned off by him when it says his personal presence. It was

presence. It was this. Do you know what he did when he came to Corinth? To support himself? He didn't come in like the false prophets. Let's have a big bang. Paul came in and got a job. He started working. He was tent maker by trade. And God forbid, he's a laborer. Oh my gosh. They were miffed at him. They looked down at him because he was a mere laborer. But he served as Jesus served.

0: Be careful how you get played by people that know what you want deeply in your heart, and they know how to play you. And there's none great, better players than the people that invested trillions into this. Be careful of that. But ultimately, what you want to learn from this passage is you can't try to live the Christian life in your own energy. You need supernatural wisdom. My whole point about attention span that I was making is that because of these things, our attention span is like really limited. And when I ask you or I encourage you at the end of the year to get prepared for the next year to read through your Bible, and you're like, read through your Bible? What? Where'd that come from? So I want to encourage you, put this away for a while. Take some time to really just read your Bible and ask the Lord.
1: We hope you were blessed by Pastor Lloyd's message today as we continue in the book of 2 Corinthians. And as we course our way through this fascinating book, there will be occasions when we encounter a verse that just might be a bit confusing. Now, if you have a question about a particular verse in this study,

0: 712-7434 or email us at answers@bbtlive.org. 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
1: Pastor Lloyd, this month, we're offering something unique. 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But the phrase, speak the truth, is simple, but really meaningful. Why is that such an important reminder for believers today?
2: Well, I was just sharing with the high school seniors today on, you know, William Tyndale, what he did so that he could get the truth of the Bible out, and it cost him his life. Nothing stopped him because he wanted to get the Bible in the English language, and we're so thankful. Here we are. But speaking the truth in our culture is hard because of the unspoken pressure. Anything you say that might be hurtful or unkind, and people are filtering through the wrong filter. They're filtering truth out in order to be politically correct, in order to be what they think is kind, to lie to somebody about their gender. And I think we just need to be truthful. And I think it's just a bold statement, speak the truth. Maybe it'll strike up a conversation with somebody.
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Calvary Chapel Lompoc would like to invite you out to one of our services. 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

the 34th chapter. Well, that is quite true, but there was a change that took place. I hesitate to call it a crisis because I'm afraid that this matter of a crisis experience has been overdrawn by a great many. In fact, I find there's some folk that feel like if you don't have a second experience, that you just haven't had anything. Well, the fact of the

beneath Bethel under an oak, and the name of it was Alon Bakuth. Now, the important thing about this is that we assume, since Deborah was with

0: God's gifts are wonderful, but there's a right and wrong way to use them.
1: Something had been given that could destroy them as easily as make them. And the importance of having a purpose of heart so as to not be destroyed because of a gift that they had from God. And if it's not handled properly, your attractiveness, your intelligence will prove to be a curse rather than a blessing over the long haul of life.

0: God gives each of us gifts, and he does so that they might not only be enjoyed, but be employed for his service. These same gifts, surprisingly, can also make us vulnerable to temptation and exploitation. So we must be on our guard. We'll discover how to do that and more here today on According to the Scriptures. Welcome to our program. Last time we kicked off our new study in the book of Daniel. And as we continue today, we'll learn of Daniel and his three associates who were greatly empowered by God, but quickly recognized the need to stay close to God and attach his purpose to their gifts. Let's see what we can learn from their example as we join Pastor Damien in Daniel chapter 1 and verse 3.
1: The command that Nebuchadnezzar gave to Ashpenaz is given there in the latter part of verse 3 and into verse 4, and that is to select some young men from among the general population. And he was instructed to specifically look not through the general population as a whole, but among the king's descendants, among the king's bloodline, and from among the nobles, the nobility,

some of them to be brought back to serve in Nebuchadnezzar's court. And so he was instructed to select young men from among the bloodlines of the king and the noble class, and selecting slaves from that particular class would have served several purposes for Nebuchadnezzar. When you are the ruler of a world-ruling empire, you're always looking for good people. Anyone that owns a business is always looking for good people. And how much more when you've got a world-ruling empire and you're trying to find people who can help you make it even stronger. We do it, as we've mentioned before in the other books, we do it historically in the United States through immigration or through H-1B visas. And so to take these young men who were the cream of the crop there in Judah would have strengthened Babylon, and it would have weakened Judah at the same time, which is precisely what he wanted to do. Another advantage to taking the cream of the crop here was to keep the rulers in Jerusalem on their best behavior. Essentially, we have slaves. We have captives. They happen to be your sons. So if you want to pull any monkey business again, realize that we've got you in a very, very vulnerable place. And then Nebuchadnezzar might have thought that it was a good idea to train up some Jewish leaders who would be sympathetic to Babylonian ways in case he needed to put them in power one day in Jerusalem. His reign would not last long enough for that to happen. But to put them in power in Jerusalem so you would have a Jewish representative of Babylon there, someone who was also sympathetic to the Babylonian empire and government. And all of it is a part of producing stability within the Babylonian empire. Nebuchadnezzar had no idea that the Babylonian empire was only going to last 70 years. It looked like something that was going to last hundreds of years. And then certainly their presence in his court, these young men who were selected, would have been a very pleasurable reminder to Nebuchadnezzar of his successful conquest of Judah. And so Daniel, Shadrach, Meshach, Abednego, and others were taken. You notice the criteria that were given, the criterion for the young men that were to be chosen. Number one there is in verse 4, they were to be young men. They were to have no blemish, no flaws at all physically, to be good-looking, and the idea is to be handsome, to be strong, to be athletic, gifted in all wisdom, possessing knowledge, quick to understand, and then able. In other words, they possess the poise that would be required to stand in the presence of Nebuchadnezzar in his reign and in his decrees and in all of his different kinds of activities. These men would need to have that kind of an aptitude to be able to properly handle that kind of an environment that would please Nebuchadnezzar properly. So they had to be superior, both in their outward appearance and also in their intelligence. And again, you might remember in the Old Testament when the Queen of Sheba came and visited Solomon, she walked away and she marveled at Solomon's wisdom, not only in what he said, but in how he ordered his entire court, how he ordered the help in the dining room, the help in his throne room, how all of it works so seamlessly and beautifully. And so everything about, I mean, when you're the head of a world-ruling empire and as egotistical as we'll see that Nebuchadnezzar was, everything you believe reflects upon you. And indeed it does. So everything had to be perfect. And so even the people that stood before him as servants needed to be that kind of a caliber in order to impress all of the visitors with the greatness of the empire. I think all of this is a very important application to all of us. And the younger we are, even the greater application. But it's an important application to all of us. And here we see that God has a plan for your life. But so does Babylon. And so does the devil. And to possess whatever is valued by Babylon, or to possess whatever is valued by any culture we find ourselves in the world. And for Daniel and his three friends there in Babylon, it was good looks, it was smarts, it was being educated and coming from connected royal families.
And whenever someone possesses what is valuable to the culture that they now find themselves in, that makes you an especial target of that culture to pull you into its orbit and then to exploit you. And so their possession of good looks and high intelligence for these four men, it created temptations for them in life that others didn't have. And it wasn't just true of Babylon. To possess whatever is valued in any culture, including our own. And what is valued in our culture is money, wealth, good looks, a good job, talent, athleticism, position. And if you possess those things, and you need to recognize it, if you do, because this is not a time for false humility in the face of all of this, and then to realize, I possess those things, or one or two of those things, and then to realize that as wonderful as they may be viewed by the culture, to realize that it will make you a target of the world, and it will make you a target of the devil in a way that others who do not possess those things are not. So, for instance, a person with money who can afford just about anything that they would ever want to buy in life, they will face temptations in their life far greater than the person who only earns enough money to keep a roof over their head and to keep food on the table. That person will not face anywhere near the temptation that money opens up to in terms of temptations. And if you possess what is valued in this culture, you will be open to a whole world of temptations that others are not, and you must be aware of that. And you must be aware of the fact that you will be targeted by those who want what you have. And you will be targeted a lot earlier in life for those things than those who do not possess those things. The first time I noticed this in action was when I was a proud seventh grader at Ridgeview Junior High. And Ridgeview Junior High School in Napa was a three-year school. Junior High was seventh, eighth, and ninth grade in that school district. And I noticed as a seventh grader, watching kind of the dynamics of this new thing that I found myself in the middle of and trying to avoid being canned. That was the great concern of every sixth grader, that everyone that went to Ridgeview would be canned in the first week of attending school there. But I noticed how all of the prettiest girls, they all got grabbed up very, very quickly by the boys who were 2 years older than them. Boys who had their own plans now for them. And then to watch within a period of a month or 2 months, to watch these young girls go from innocence and naivety to something very, very different. And it happened very, very quickly. They were targeted immediately because they possess something that is valued by our culture, that people want to exploit for themselves. And it's really true of all of us, but I think especially important for some of us here tonight. If you possess money or wealth or good looks, or you have a good job, again, position, athleticism, at any age in life, as we'll see in Daniel, you must learn to guard those things with a purpose of heart, by the standard of God's word, or you will be destroyed by those very things earlier and faster than the person who does not possess those things. And it's important to understand that, and to understand it earlier. Those of us who are a little bit older, we've watched this play out our entire lives, so we recognize how it happens. I remember one time I was speaking at a Calvary Chapel in Florida. It was a large Calvary Chapel, so large they had one of their ministries and kind of meeting groups that met was a group called Models for Christ. And I walked into that place. I wasn't speaking to them, but they were gathered for the conference.

conference, and I had never been in a room with so many good-looking people in my entire life, present company excluded. But I mean, it was just shocking how many people that look like that could all be in one room. And this ministry called Models for Christ. And here among them was this recognition on their part of the need to walk closely to God, the need to something had been given to them that could destroy them as easily as make them, and the importance of having a purpose of heart so as to not be destroyed because of a gift that they had from God. And if it's not handled properly, your attractiveness, your intelligence will prove to be a curse rather than a blessing over the long haul of life. And really, I pity the person who does not understand this. You ever see somebody, whether it's male or female or whatever it might be, and nothing sexual about it at all, but you just see somebody someplace, and that person is just too good looking for their own good. And I mean, when you're younger, I mean, you envy it. You just, oh man, why can't I, you know? And then you live a few years later on in life, and you see that kind of a person, and you can almost come to pity them, because you know that Babylon and the world and the devil will come after them in a way that they won't come after the rest of us. And sometimes before a person knows the Lord and even knows how to purpose in their heart to keep things guarded by a standard of conduct and decision-making that comes from the

standard of conduct and decision-making that comes from the Word of God. But the wonderful encouragement here is that Daniel and his friends were sharp, very, very attractive, and they successfully resisted this kind of attention, and so can we. But Daniel's example has to be followed in this regard. You notice Nebuchadnezzar's appointment for him in verse 5 in terms of food and drink. It was really an investment in them, the daily provision of food and drink. Not only did Nebuchadnezzar feed them properly during their period of training, you would expect that over the course of 3 years, you don't want people starving to death, but he made sure that they were fed the very same food that was being fed to the king, the very same rich food, the very same wine. And I don't think that the purpose behind all of this was in order for Nebuchadnezzar to show his love and his generosity for the slaves that he had brought out of Judah. I don't doubt that behind all of this is an attempt to flatter them. You get kind of the Stockholm syndrome that we have given a title to it, even in our age, in order to make them feel indebted to their captors and to kind of lessen their ability to resist in the face of this kind of kind treatment. Additionally, I don't doubt that the intention was to create a new comfort in these young men and to create an appetite within them for comfort and for luxury. So in order to now expose them to the good life there in Babylon and look at that life that Babylon had to offer in an attempt to get them to forget all about the food and the drink and what it was that they ate and drank in their homeland, their native land. In other words, there is a very, very serious indoctrination that is going on here by Nebuchadnezzar. And I think the devil used the same thing to try and make us forget so often the humbleness and the relative simplicity of our home, where we were raised with a Christian heritage, or at least the world comes forth and wants to show us the world and to make what we were raised in and a godly life and the simplicity of it to make it look dull by comparison. And so they offer to here to show us all that we've been missing now in our Christian upbringing. Look at that, what you were raised there in Jerusalem. Look at what you were raised in under the oversight of your parents and all. Now, welcome to Vegas. Welcome to the lights, the camera, the action, man. Jump in. This is what life is really like. And the world is very, very good at doing this. And this can be very, very intoxicating, especially the younger that we are. I think over and against this being wowed by the world in this way, much less being seduced and becoming addicted to the comfort and the luxury of the world, Jesus declared, "Take heed and beware of covetousness, for one's life does not consist in the abundance of the things that he possesses." Wow, there goes the whole American economy. Paul declared, "For the kingdom of God is not eating and drinking, but righteousness and peace and joy in the Holy Spirit." Jesus said, "Seek first the kingdom of God and his righteousness, and all these things will be added unto you." And so, as we will see, Daniel doesn't fall for any of this. This rich food and all of this being offered to him. And Daniel and his friends were especially susceptible to it. Remember, they have been taken captive from Jerusalem at a time in which a siege was laid upon Jerusalem to bring its surrender. In other words, people were starving to death in that city. And what they were eating and whatever thing would crawl or run, or everybody just trying to stay alive another day. And then here they come into this scene, and it's like an unending smorgasbord or whatever it might be, high end. And yet he resists it. The 3 years of training that are described here in verse 5
all of this, they probably begin all of this, they're in their early teens, certainly no more than 14 years old when all of this is occurring. And the purpose of the training program was to immerse them in Babylonian education, in Babylonian thought, Babylonian worldview, and in religion. And I mean, this is an intense 3-year indoctrination that is

0: is occurring, and it would have involved language. Think about it. They had to learn an entirely new language in 3 years, had to be fluent in it in order to stand in the king's presence. And they're learning about astronomy, mathematics, literature, agriculture, architecture, as well as a part of their education, a deep knowledge and understanding of Babylon's religions, Babylon's gods, all of the magic, the charms, the omens, the astrology and all of that. And it would have been a deep, deep exposure to spiritual darkness. And the length of time is significant. I mean, for 3 years, it's such a formative time in their life. I mean, I think most of us look back and see that, 14 to 17, 14 to 21, what a formative period within our lives. Those are years we never forget in terms of what happened in our lives and the experiences that occurred there. And here they are, and all of this is being given to them, really not just to give them a bit of Babylonian learning and thought to be put alongside the learning of their Hebrew kind of background on an equal par. This 3 years of intense indoctrination would have had more than that in mind. This is an attempt at complete indoctrination in Babylonian everything, an attempt to simply overwhelm whatever religious or other worldview they had been raised in at home. It's simply a brainwash that it is occurring for three years, or something very, very close to it, in order to attempt to separate them from their previous Jewish culture and religion and learning. Years ago, I remember hearing a Calvary Chapel pastor who I consider to be a friend speaking at a conference. He spoke about public education in the United States and the schools associated with it. He called them indoctrination centers. To this day, he will not call them schools. He calls all of them indoctrination centers. Maybe at the time, as he was saying that kind of thing, some of us might have dismissed it as really kind of excessive several years ago. But no one, I think, can argue the fact that, at least in schools in the state of California, that they have become indoctrination centers. And less concerned about education, true education, and more in indoctrinating in terms of worldview, in terms of morality, in terms of away from spirituality, these kind of things. It's a social experiment that is going on under the guise of education, though education is occurring. Though there are many, many wonderful people that are Christians and placed by God in the middle of that mission field. But it isn't just schools. It is the entire culture that we're in. We say, oh boy, you know, I mean, here we are safe in the United States of America. We've got freedom. We're not like a Babylon, some kind of a totalitarian state, or like in some kind of a communist country. We're free to think what we want to think, as if no indoctrination is going on around us all the time. Just ask any parent who's trying to raise a Christian child in this culture, and ask them if they are not spending just as much time fighting against the fleshly nature of that child informing it, just as much time against the influence and indoctrination of the entertainment and pop culture that is in this culture. No wonder why people aren't having children at the same degree as they once did. You have to fight the entire world to raise a child in the things of the Lord today. The whole thing has become Babylon. The whole world has become an indoctrination center. And Paul warned us that it would be the case. Romans chapter 12, verse 1. I beg you, please, therefore, brethren, by the mercies of God, that you present your bodies a living sacrifice, holy, acceptable to God, which is your reasonable service. And do not be conformed to this world, but be transformed by the renewing of your mind, that you may prove what is that good and acceptable and perfect will of God. And nowhere is the world's effort more concerted in terms of indoctrination than against people that hold to the truth of the Bible and hold to a worldview that comes from the Bible.
1: 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And Daniel certainly is an inspiring example for us to consider. This is According to the Scriptures. Interested in a CD copy?

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The number is 209-545-5530. That's 209-545-5530. You can also access our studies in Daniel at AccordingToTheScriptures.com. 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The zip code is 95356. According to the Scriptures with Damien Kyle is presented by Calvary Chapel Modesto. We'll see you tomorrow when we'll get right back into our study of Daniel.

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2: There is a war going on. It is a spiritual war, a war between truth and lies. Only one thing cuts through all lies and opinions. It is God's Word. It is God's sword.
3: 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We'll pick up with Acts chapter 3, verse 6. 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
4: Remember, he's got this in common with his Lord, because the Lord is one. When they asked him about tribute to Caesar, he'd go, well, show me a coin. He didn't have a big old deep pocket and go, well, look at here. Whose face? No, he's show me a coin. Somebody throws him one. He goes, well, look there now. There's somebody's face. Whose face is that? Well, that's Caesar's. Whose name is that? Well, that's Caesar's too. Well, I reckon that's Caesar's. Give to Caesar what is Caesar's. Give to God what is God. That's something. He had to borrow a coin to answer the question. Peter said, I do not possess silver and gold, but what I do have, I give to you. Now, let's just stop right there. Peter said, I will give it to you. I ain't selling it to you. This is not for a love gift of such and such. I will send you your miracle. This is, I will give it to you. I don't have silver and gold. I don't possess any of that. But what I have, I will give to you. I'm not selling it. I'm not going to make you earn it. It's a gift. I will give it to you. This must have blown this poor man's mind. And I think Peter's quite an extremist. Now this is Peter. This is Big Pete, who is always pulling boats. He's got pull muscles, all strength. He's pulling nets, dragging boats. He's got the pull thing all down. Peter is a puller. And look at what he does to this guy. He goes, in the name of Jesus the Nazarene, walk. That's how it's translated in the NSB. There's a big dash. In the name of Jesus, the Nazarene, verse 7 says, and seizing him by the right hand, he raised him up. He didn't give him a second to think about it. Peter goes, walk, and just hauls him up. And the guy has to make a decision, a real fast, last minute sort of choice. Do I send a message from my brain to these legs that has never gotten there before? He has never done this before. Do you understand that? This man was lame from his mother's womb. Suddenly he finds himself being jerked to his feet. And I mean that. Yanked. And all of a sudden he realizes he's standing. I love this miracle. I love them all, but this one here. The man had no significant role in the receiving of his miracle. He wasn't even given an option to believe anything. Truthfully, he just got yanked. Peter just goes, walk, and hauls him up. And he was probably shocked himself that his legs worked. And he starts trying them out. This guy goes all Pentecostal. He goes all right into jigging. This guy, look at this. When Peter doesn't give him the option, seizing him by the right hand, he raised him up, and immediately his feet and his ankles were strengthened. And leaping up, he stood upright. and he began to walk. And he entered the temple, look at the verbs, with them walking and leaping and praising God. Now, this is the place of worship. He's been there many times over all the years of his drug problem. But now he is louder and rowdier. Now he is just flipping his lid, walking, leaping, because walking's not enough. Oh, man. That little colt of a donkey that was born to my daughter. Long story there, but I don't know how Jess ended up with this donkey named Watson, who's such a jerk. I don't like that donkey. I mean, he's just a real aggressive, just a jerk. We just meet, and he's like, just walks up and bites me. Just a biter, just trying to see what he can get away with, and I punch him right in the jaw. He bit my arm, bam! And he stands there like, where did that come from? That was the look on his face. What's wrong with you? He's got his 360 vision, and he's just standing there going, okay, you've got issues. Yeah, I don't like donkeys biting me. I don't like, anyway, Watson, he goes on living his life, and forgive me, I got to interrupt you, this great story with Watson's. Next thing you know, a couple seasons pass. I get the call one day, Jess, she goes, Dad, you got to come help me with Watson. He won't get up. If he doesn't get up, he's going to die. It was cold out. The ground is frozen. Get over there, and poor Watson, he's immobile. He's on the ground. And the horse kind can't stay down there on the ground or they'll die. Can't get him up. Legs won't work. You gotta flop him onto a sled and drag him into John's shop and the heat. Get the heat on. You gotta call the vet. Well, I told her then my theory. And then my theory checked out. I said, I don't think there's anything wrong with this donkey. Except that the timing and where he was laying. The pigs went to slaughter yesterday. Their spot was empty. That's where he was, laying right there on his side of the fence. Total Charlotte's Web thing. He's got like no reason to live. My friends are gone. Even I felt bad for him. Sure enough, the vet came, and $500 vet bill later, verified there's nothing wrong with that doggy. Physically, he's just depressed. Isn't that pitiful? So then Jess goes to the trouble of searching, and she and John, they get a girl donkey, Winnie. They bring her, introduce him, and Watson treats her terrible. He's a jerk. He's such a jerk. Treats her terrible, but he's got a reason to live. He's got somebody to mistreat. So... What do you know? They make a baby donkey. And baby donkey, Waylon, is that right now? They named him Waylon. Ah. Well, he's the cutest creature. I'm telling you, every one of us started out cute. And even a donkey. That is one cute little, and you know, the kids, my grandkids, everybody's all into, when's that donkey going to be born? They're expecting some kind of event and drama. No, you just walk out one day and there he is. That's how it works with them. And they were told that's what you can expect. You're just going to walk out one day, boom, there's a little donkey walking around. He looks half grown. His legs are so long. His fur's all fuzzy, but he's got them legs and he is like using them. And it's the coolest thing when I'm working on building, I look over there all the time and he's just full throttle. He's just spinning out and just leaping for the heck of it. Leaping, frolicking, as God makes little animal babies do. I picture this guy with his brand new legs. Maybe just a little bit wobbly. But he's getting it figured out quick, and he's walking, leaping, and praising this guy. What a spectacle. And he didn't care. He didn't care. He couldn't contain any of that. He's walking and leaping and praising.

You got nobody else is walking and leaping. It's only one guy walking and leaping. Because he just got this ability to walk. He just got this ability to leap. He's never leaped before. He's never has he been all his life begging. And now he is upright, eye to eye with all the other humans. Can you imagine that? Can you imagine a moment? Well, maybe you can, because the Lord lifts people like that. He does. Maybe you know what it's like to have been lifted up because you were down. And you were down. You were unlike everybody else. You were a loser. You were like, you didn't even have self-control. You couldn't even stop getting drunk. You couldn't stop breaking the law. Maybe you were down and people considered you a big disappointment. You know what it's like to be having to look up at everybody else from that loser place. There is such a place. You guys remember when CNN, you remember the time CNN came during the COVID tyranny? The CNN guy and sitting down here having our little talk. He's asking my story, and at one point I just mentioned to him, we were just, me and my siblings, we were just white trash, man. He gasped. Like, you don't say that. That's not, in CNN land, you don't say that. He goes, you mean, is that what people called you? Well, I don't remember anybody calling us, but we knew it's what we were. We was trailer trash. We knew what we were. He was appalled. He really was. And I went, you deal with it, man. I know where I came from. Maybe you know what it's like to be down and have the Lord lift you, because he does this. And if you humble yourself under the mighty hand of God, he will exalt you. That's the promise of Scripture. He will exalt. He does that. The way up is down. The way down is up. That's true. Everything's reversed, man. The Lord honors the humble. Everyone who humbles himself will be exalted. Everyone who exalts himself will be humbled. People will pay money to go watch a proud man get knocked down. Or at least they'll go watch hoping that's what's going to happen. The best dressed talking fighters were the ones who sold tickets. That's a reality. People, the best heels in pro wrestling are like the gorgeous Georges, you know, or the guy kissing his own biceps. It's just grosses people out. The vanity, the gross vanity, the guy who exalts himself. People will go hoping to see him get beat. That wrestling crowd, man, they get into it. They don't know what you and I know. It's fake. Well, I shouldn't say it's fake. It's a stunt show. It's a show. But you guys all knew that, right? You guys all knew that. I'm not going to get anybody confronting me afterward. Right? Can you imagine that? It's not. Yeah. That did happen in school. You remember the school days? I was among the first kids in my grade that saw through the illusion. And when I said, it's not, I don't think it's real, you guys. I was persecuted. I'm telling you. There was only a couple of guys that started going, wait a minute, maybe. You know, I've seen things. Like, they only slap. They don't really punch. Yeah! We had this real intellectual thing at elementary school. Yeah, man, when they jump up and they drop kick a guy, and they kick the guy, and they hit the mat, they're fine. But if they go to drop kick and they miss, they're hurt. And they can't get up. It's the same.

I'm thinking, I didn't have a dad to tell me. I'm like cracking this case, man. We went all CSI on that, man. We analyzed, me and the other fatherless boys. This this man in our story is a spectacle, and he does not care because he is now upright. Poor. If you've been anything less than upright, if you've been bowed, bent, or down, and that's that down place. You understand? They didn't have wheelchairs, they had litters. They just did not have wheelchairs and wheeled stretchers. The man's limitations have him on the ground as a beggar, holding up a cup until that day when the name of Jesus the Nazarene brought him upright. And can you understand his joy? It's not just a little mobility, it's more than that. He is now standing. And he can't just stand, he's got to leap. He can't behave himself. Imagine somebody in the place going, that guy's ridiculous. What is wrong with him? What is that? Another drunk? Like Acts chapter 2? What have we got? Another drunk in the temple? Can you imagine those initially going, what is that sound? Everybody's attention is, he got everyone's attention. And so will you, should this happen to you. So will you. If your life so changes as his did, and you come under the power of that name, I have seen things, man. I have lived to see things. I have seen the Lord lift men up out of the bondage of their addiction to poison and alter them and change them, make them leaders. And there, that kind of change gets everybody talking. Everybody in their world is talking. Everyone in their family, I'm telling you, everyone's affected because that guy becomes an extremist. Wouldn't you say he's an extremist? Walking and leaping and praising? There was no order. There's no command. There's no leader going, now we'll all walk and leap as we praise. This guy was spontaneously leaping. Look at this. Verse 9 says, and all the people saw him walking and praising God, and they recognized him, that he was the one who used to sit at the beautiful gate of the temple to beg alms. They were filled with wonder and amazement at what had happened to him. I'm telling you. Now, you may find some degree of persecution from your own family, it's true. But I'm telling you, people will recognize you as somebody who used to be other than what you have become. It'll blow their minds. People will be filled with wonder and amazement. That's what you want. In verse 11, while he was clinging to Peter and John, and I get that too, don't you? Clinging? Yep, that guy was a cling-on. When it came to the two guys who just delivered him the name that healed him, he goes, I know where I'm staying with you guys. Where are you going? I'm going. Where are you going? Where are we going? I'm going to walk and leap with you. He was clinging to Peter and John. All the people ran together to them. You understand? There was a rush, a crowd, man. Come on, there's things that happen in a population. You guys remember what it was like in the schoolyard. One word, fight. It used to be everybody came running to watch. Now I'm told they all come running to film. They all come running and they're whipping out their phone. They all came running. They ran together to them at the portico called Solomon's, full of wonder. Everybody is full of wonder. Verse 12. But when Peter saw this, he replied to the people, and you got to love Peter's humility, instant recognition of the responsibility to make sure credit goes where it belongs. He's going to seize this opportunity. Peter's going to seize this moment. He replied to the people, men of Israel, why do you marvel at this? Why do you gaze at us as if by our own power or piety we made him walk? Don't be looking at us now. Oh, man. There was no beginning of the ministry of the healing evangelist. Peter said, there's one name that did this. I'll tell you who did this. It was the Lord. Don't look at us. Do not look at us. And think that we did it by our own piety or power. The God, verse 13, the God of Abraham, Isaac, and Jacob, the God of our

Fathers hath glorified his servant Jesus. And Peter said it just like that. He said, his servant Yeshua. Now through prophetic language in the Old Testament, Messiah was referred to as Yahweh's servant. He has glorified his servant Yeshua, whom you delivered and denied in the presence of Pilate when you decided to release him. That's a sore subject Pete brings up to on a happy occasion, like, hey, got the gospel for you, but let me just tell you something. You denied him before Pilate. He was ready to release him. Look at this. You denied the holy and righteous one and asked for a murderer to be granted to you. Do you remember that? You asked for a murderer and put to death, look at this one, you put to death the author of life. Who does Simon Peter believe Jesus Christ is? He is the author of life. He's the creator in human form. You killed the author of life, whom God raised from the dead, a fact to which we are witnesses. You killed the author of life, in case you missed it. What an indictment. That's from the guy who, on the night of the Lord's betrayal, was so messed up that he denied the Lord. He's got a chance for a do-over, and he does not miss it. Look at this. Verse 16. On the basis of faith in his name, it is the name of Jesus which has strengthened this man whom you see and know. You see him, and you know him. Okay, you guys are all witnesses. He's walking now. You know him. The faith which is through him has given him this perfect health in the presence of y'all. You all. Before it got contracted. In the presence of you all. So the Lord didn't do this somewhere in secret. Verse 17, look at Peter. Talk about he stung him. He stung him hard. And now he comforts them. Verse 17, and now, brothers, I know that you acted in ignorance. I know you did not know what you were doing. That's what the Son of God said from the cross. Father, forgive them. They know not what they do. Peter said, I know you didn't know, just as your rulers did also. Look at this. But the things which God announced beforehand by the mouth of all the prophets, that his Christ, that is his anointed one, should suffer, he has thus

0: prophets.
1: He expounded unto them in all the scriptures the things concerning himself. What things? That he was supposed to suffer and then enter into his kingdom, into glory. So where did he begin? He began at Moses. That means he began in the first five books of the Bible. He began at Genesis. I assure you, among the places he stopped first, or he started, was the very first prophecy, Genesis 3:15. Prophecy of a hero that would suffer in order to conquer. A bruise or crushed heel compared to the crushed head of the serpent. And from there, all the sacrifices, all the prophecies, and certainly right up to Isaiah 53, that Isaiah 53 prophecy, Psalm 22 prophecy, I've said it a lot. All of these prophecies, man. So Peter does the same thing. This is the theme. Christ would suffer. That was supposed to happen. He has thus fulfilled verse 19. Peter's word is therefore repent and return, so that your sins may be wiped away, in order that times of refreshing may come from the presence of the Lord, that he may send Jesus, the Christ appointed for you, whom heaven must receive until the period of restoration of all things about which God spoke by the mouth of his holy prophets from ancient times. So the Lord's gone right now. He's coming back. The restoration of all things in the restoration. Man, the Lord Jesus, he used an interesting word. He spoke of this. When everything is made new, he's going to come again. This is what Peter's message was. In verse 22, he said, Moses said, the Lord God will raise up for you a prophet like me from your brothers. To him you shall listen to everything he says to you. So this is Peter telling his own people, Moses, the guy you think you're supposed to listen to, told you, listen to the one that God sends, a prophet, a messenger, one like Moses. That was Jesus of Nazareth. Look at this. Verse 23, and it shall be that every soul that does not heed that prophet shall be utterly destroyed from among the people. And in likewise, all the prophets who have spoken from Samuel and his successors onward also proclaimed these days. It is you who are the sons of the prophets and of the covenant which God made with your fathers, saying to Abraham, in your seed, all the families of the earth shall be blessed. For you, first, God raised up his servant and sent him to bless you by turning every one of you from your wicked ways. What a message. What a bold message. What profound preaching. Peter's preaching was the person of Christ, the work of God, that God sent his son, that God sent Christ. Peter's message was not do, do, and do. You got to do this, you got to do that, and you got to do the other. Peter's message was, let me tell you what God has done. Let me tell you what God has done, what he did. Let me tell you what he did through Christ. That is the focus of Christianity. Biblical Christianity, the focus is not on what I got to do, what I got to do. The focus is what God has done and who he is.
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Dry and needy? Would that describe where you're at today? Next on Living in Christ, see how God can flood your soul with His fullness and meet your every need.

0: obviously, on living in Christ, we've noticed that we're given life by the Spirit of God, and then to walk according to the Spirit. Now today, Pastor Bob Hoekstra goes on to encourage us to be filled with the Spirit. We're commanded in Ephesians 5 to be always being filled. So it's not a one-time-for-all-time event, but an ongoing issue. How do we experience the fullness of the Spirit? Oh, all we need to do is ask, and we'll receive. Here's Bob to elaborate, and then take us to Ephesians 3.
1: So here's an example of those who have the Spirit praying for a further work of the Spirit in their own hearts. That Christ may dwell in your hearts through faith, that Christ may have freedom in our hearts to make our hearts His home, rearrange them any way He wants, particularly this way, that you, being rooted and grounded in love, may be able to comprehend with all the saints what is the width and length and depth and height of what? To know the spiritual dimensions, that is, of the love of Christ, which passes knowledge, knowing that which passes mere head knowledge, knowing in our daily walk that which even surpasses just content of facts in our mind, that you may be filled with all the fullness of God. Oh, what a great way to pray for one another for the filling of the Holy Spirit. The language is there. The Spirit is mentioned. Filled with all the fullness of God. Okay. That's another way to describe the fullness of the Spirit, the filling of the Spirit. And it's a prayer right out of the Scriptures. The safest, greatest prayers we can ever pray are those we find in the Word of God. Because we're to pray after the will of God. Well, here's the Word. It is the will of God. What a great place to be praying about the filling of the Spirit. One more. John chapter 7. John chapter 7. Remember these famous verses? They're right on target with our subject today. John 7, 37 and following. On the last day, that great day of the feast, Jesus stood and cried out, saying, "If anyone thirsts, let him come to me and drink. He who believes in me, as the Scripture has said, out of his heart will flow rivers of living water." But this he spoke concerning the Spirit. So, this teaching is about the Holy Spirit. Jesus addresses this issue to those who thirst. If anyone thirsts. Boy, that's pretty easy to qualify for, isn't it? For a thirsty person, a needy person, a sense of dryness inside, or need, or lack, or inadequacy stirs the heart. Oh, immediately, you're qualified. Jesus is speaking to you, to me at that time. If anyone thirsts, here's what we are to do with that thirst. Let him come to me and drink. We bring that spiritual thirst, that dryness, that sense of lack or inadequacy or need. We bring it to the Lord Jesus Christ. Let him come to me and drink. How do you drink spiritually of the resources of a person, that is, of the Lord Jesus Christ? Well, we're told in the very next phrase. He who believes in me, as the Scripture has said, out of his heart will flow rivers of living water. When we believe in the Lord Jesus Christ, trust in him for the needs in our lives. Jesus in John 6:35 had taught, "I am the bread of life. He who comes to me shall never hunger, and he who believes in me shall never thirst." Whenever those needs arise, come to the Lord Jesus Christ and tell him, "Lord, I believe you can handle this need." Look what happens in the life of a person who lives that way. As the Scripture has said, out of his heart will flow rivers of living water. It's interesting. You'd think that Jesus would have said, "If you're thirsty, come to me and drink, believe in me, and the thirst of your heart will be quenched and satisfied." He doesn't say that. That's immediately assumed. he goes on to the characterization of a thirsty soul who just keeps coming to Jesus, believing he can handle such things. That person will not only have inner satisfaction for that thirst and that dryness, but out of his heart, it's kind of like John 4, welling up in his heart, this wellspring of life everlasting. Those who consistently, persistently come to the Lord Jesus Christ with their spiritual needs, they find out of their innermost being flows rivers of living water. And this he spoke concerning the Spirit. This is a great set of verses to minister to folks who are a little hesitant or apprehensive about things of the Holy Spirit. They might have had a very conservative background, which kind of rules out any after conversion works of the Holy Spirit, because baptism of the Spirit, fullness of the Spirit aren't even mentioned here. They're important terms and you can learn them elsewhere in Scripture, but what a great introduction to the fullness of the Spirit for those who are kind of skittish about it. I was taught and trained a lot in a pretty conservative Baptist background when I was first saved and early on as a pastor. This is one of the places the Lord just got me for the first conscious that I was aware of filling of the Spirit in my young life as a Christian and early years as a young pastor back in the 60s and 70s. I was alone in my study, weary, time-pressed, wanting to teach John 7, been teaching through it, and I wasn't even, and here comes Sunday morning, and the night is going away, and these three verses had just been all over my heart and mind that week. And I just told the Lord, Lord, I'm just going to go tomorrow and just, I guess, teach those three verses. I'm not even partially prepared for the rest. I added, and by the way, Lord, I was under much warfare in the church at that time. I said, just do this in my life. Just do this in my life. I've been debating with people in the church even about the baptism and filling of the Spirit. Well, the debate was not the issue. It's, Lord, I'm dry and needy, and I'm telling you, he flooded my soul with glory from heaven above. My thirsty soul was so satiated and satisfied that night with him. And people wanted to know after the next Sunday morning service, Bob, what happened to you? You never preached like that before. That testified to me that God was at work, and before there was too much of Bob at work, you know? Well, we must be given life by the Spirit. We must walk according to the Spirit. We want to even be filled with the Spirit. And just three notations to add. We won't read them for time's sake. A conclusion of warning. Acts 7:51, let's not resist the Spirit, as the leaders of Israel did in their self-righteousness, their self-will, their self-sufficiency. Let's not grieve the Spirit, as is spoken of in Ephesians 4:30-32. Grieve him with bad attitudes, bad words, unforgiveness. Let's not quench the Spirit, 1 Thessalonians 5:19, you know, refuse to respond to his word, his conviction, his moving in our lives. Let's characteristically seek the Lord for his fullness. A concluding illustration from Pastor Chuck's book, Why Grace Changes Everything, page 80. Pastor Chuck tells here of agreeing to go to a friend who was living in a shabby garage apartment in a filthy part of town, and he had left his wife for another woman. And he walked into this little dwelling place, and he said, oh God, how could he give up so much for so little? And he says that his heart was breaking. He loved this man. The sight of his fallen condition caused Chuck to begin to weep. He said, I got up and left and went home feeling like a fool. Here my good friend's wife wanted me to visit him and make an appeal for reconciliation. All I could do was sit there and cry. Then the next morning, the friend called Pastor Chuck, and he wanted to return to his family, and he did so just hours after Chuck's visit. Concluding thought, Chuck shared, "What did God use to achieve this miraculous healing of a fractured relationship? Not a holier-than-thou attitude, to be certain. His Spirit, God's Spirit, had created in me a spirit of meekness and brokenness that led to a joyful reconciliation. I thought I had blundered terribly, but I discovered that whenever we choose to walk in the Spirit, God delights to work powerfully in stunning and unexpected ways, even in our weakness."
0: Maybe you found yourself nodding as Pastor Bob Hoekstra recalled this story from Pastor Chuck's book. We too can ask for the Spirit of God to fill us, and He will. That'll about do it for today's Living in Christ. Pastor Bob Hoekstra has much more to say about the grace of God, but we'll need to save that for next time. In the meantime, we'd love to hear from you. 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
3: Some people may be able to recount marvelous, deep, profound, mystical, ecstatic experiences they've had with God. Other people, maybe not so much. But I'm just here to tell you, that I believe that in whatever way is appropriate for that individual, you shouldn't judge your experiences by the experience of somebody else, but in whatever way is appropriate for that individual, God wants our experience with Him to be ongoing.
2: Everyone experiences life differently. You couldn't go on the street and find two people who have lived the same life. But there's a reason for that. It's so that we can share our experiences and help each other grow. Today, Pastor David says you can't compare the things that happen in your walk with Jesus to someone else's walk because everyone experiences Jesus differently. What works for one person may not work for you. It's important to understand yourself well so you can follow Jesus well. Now, here's Pastor David in 2 Chronicles chapter 7 as he begins his message, Fire from Heaven.
3: In our verse-by-verse study through the book of 2 Chronicles, we come now to chapter 7, which concerns when fire fell from heaven at the dedication of the temple. Let's begin now at verses 1, 2, and 3 of 2 Chronicles chapter 7. This is again at the larger scene of the dedication of Solomon's temple after he had built it and after the Ark of the Covenant had been installed within the temple. Verse 1, chapter 7. When Solomon had finished praying, fire came down from heaven and consumed the burnt offering and the sacrifices, and the glory of the Lord filled the temple. And the priests could not enter the house of the Lord because the glory of the Lord had filled the Lord's house. When all the children of Israel saw how the fire came down and the glory of the Lord on the temple, they bowed their faces to the ground on the pavement and worshipped and praised the Lord, saying, "For he is good and his mercy endures forever." Verse 1 gives us the amazing phrase, "Fire came down from heaven and consumed the burnt offering and the sacrifices." Friends, we can only imagine what it would have been like to see that with your own eyes. To see something like fire, like lightning, like who knows exactly.

what it was, come down from the sky, strike the animal carcasses that were laid upon the altar of burnt offering, and to see them ignite into flame. This is one of the remarkable instances in the Old Testament where God sent fire from heaven to consume a sacrifice. It was a dramatic and visible proof of God's approval. So it's no wonder that verse 1 goes on to say that the glory of the Lord filled the temple. Now, that fire from heaven ignited the fire on the altar of burnt offering. According to John Trapp, he said this fire was kept alive till the captivity of Babylon for hundreds of years. And he continues, and after that, it was said to have been miraculously renewed in the days of the Maccabees. So this was a fire ignited by heaven that was sustained afterwards. And there was so much of a presence of God's glory, first from the fire that came down from heaven, and second from the cloud of glory that filled the temple, that verse 2 tells us that the priests could not enter the house of the Lord. Now again, this repeats the occasion that was first described back in chapter 5, verse 14. But what a scene that must have been. Some kind of cloud, some kind of light smoke, so filling the temple as a demonstration of the glory of God present in the temple and among his people, that the priests could not enter the house of the Lord. You might almost have the feeling that if God was so present in the temple, that the priests would feel more welcome than ever. Hey, let's just hang out with the Lord. He's so present in the temple. But no, they were driven from the temple as if they could not stand, they could not remain in such a holy place. It sort of reminds us of the reaction that happened among the disciples on the occasions when Jesus demonstrated his deity, his divine power, when he stilled the storm on the Sea of Galilee with a word. Their reaction was, "Depart from us, Lord, we're sinful men." In other words, this extreme display of God's presence and holiness made it so plain, so clear, so unavoidable, the gap between God and man, that man couldn't really stand in the midst of it. So the priests left the temple. It's not as if God was driving them out, though that was the effect. It's more as if they voluntarily said, we can't stand in such a presence of God's holiness, of God's manifested presence. But this is what they did do once outside the temple building. The priests and all the people, it says there in verse 3, they bowed their faces to the ground on the pavement and worshiped and praised the Lord. The people responded on that day of dedication when the fire fell and the glory filled. The people responded with a combination of reverence and worship. The reverence was shown in their bowing down to the ground. They're on their face before the Lord, and then their words reflected their worship. Their awe-filled praise glorified the goodness and the mercy of God. That's what they said. They said, for he is good and his mercy endures forever. Now that's a familiar refrain connected with Psalm 136 and Psalm 118 and back with 2 Chronicles chapter 5, verse 13. Seeing all they could of God's great works, they had this strong emphasis on the goodness and mercy of God. Again, listen to the words that they said. Verse 4, for he is good and his mercy endures forever. We might think that the consuming fire from heaven would make them more aware of the power and the judgment of God. Yet the whole situation seems to have made them more aware of the goodness and mercy of God. There is a God who reigns in heaven, who's so filled with holiness, power, and majesty that we can't even stand in a building that he so fills with his presence and his glory. However, the fact that he did not destroy us shows that he is good and his mercy endures forever.

Now, coming into verses 4 and 5 here in chapter 7. Then the king and all the people offered sacrifices before the Lord. King Solomon offered a sacrifice of 22,000 bulls and 120,000 sheep. So the king and all the people dedicated the house of God. Now, as wonderful as the whole dedication program was, as wonderful as all the praise that was offered to God at this ceremony was, those things could not replace the sacrifices that had to be offered. God still had to be honored through blood sacrifice, both for the atonement of sin and as a demonstration of fellowship with God. And King Solomon himself personally, it says here in verse 5, King Solomon offered a sacrifice of 22,000 bulls and 120,000 sheep. This is a staggering amount of sacrifice. You might even call it grotesque. Friends, when you just think about the sheer number of animals and blood and carcasses and meat that had to be processed and portions of them burned, because each animal was ritually sacrificed, a portion was dedicated to the Lord and a portion was given to the priests and to the people. It was enough to feed a vast multitude for 2 weeks. Again, the necessity of sacrifice in the whole system of the Mosaic Law. Now, starting at verse 6, we see how they had a time of praise and feasting for the dedication of the temple. Starting now, verse 6. And the priests attended to their services, the Levites also with instruments of the music of the Lord, which King David had made to praise the Lord, saying, "For his mercy endures forever." Whenever David offered praise by their ministry, the priests sounded trumpets opposite them while all Israel stood. Furthermore, Solomon consecrated the middle of the court that was in the front of the house of the Lord. For there he offered burnt offerings and the fat of peace offerings, because the bronze altar which Solomon had made was not able to receive the burnt offerings, the grain offerings, and the fat. At that time, Solomon kept the feast 7 days, and all Israel with him, a very great assembly, from the entrance of Hamath to the brook of Egypt. And on the 8th day, they held a sacred assembly, for they observed the dedication of the altar 7 days, and the feast 7 days. On the 23rd day of the 7th month, he sent the people away to their tents, joyful and glad of heart for the good that the Lord had done for David, for Solomon, and for his people Israel. So we see what a massive affair this was. Verse 6 says that the priests attended to their services, the Levites also with instruments of the music of the Lord. You see, on such a great occasion, everyone had to be about their work. The priests had so many sacrifices to administer that they specially consecrated the area in front of the temple to receive sacrifices, because as verse 7 says, the bronze altar which Solomon had made was not able to receive the burnt offerings. That they had so many hundreds and thousands of animals to sacrifice that the one altar couldn't handle it. So they made a special provision. And it's provided so much meat from this period of dedication that verse 8 says, at that time Solomon kept the feast 7 days and all Israel with him. From the time of the year and the length of the feast, we understand this was probably the Feast of Tabernacles, extended beyond its normal 7 days on this very special occasion. And this was marked throughout all of Israel. Verse 8 uses the phrase, from the entrance of Hamath to the brook of Egypt. Martin Selman says this of this phrase, that their unity is expressed in geographical terms as well as by a unity of spirit. Again, the entrance of Hamath to the brook of Egypt. That indicates, as Martin Selman says, the widest possible extent of Israel's occupation of the promised land. Throughout all their occupied lands, under the height of Solomon's kingdom, they celebrated and they marked this. Why? Because verse 10 says, for the good that the Lord had done for David, for Solomon, and for his people Israel. You could say that the account of the dedication of the temple, which has gone on for a few chapters now, it ends

The story of the temple began with David and not Solomon. Again, when he's talking about the good that the Lord had done, the first one he mentions is David. For David, for Solomon, and for his people Israel. The writer of Chronicles remembered that it was David's heart and vision that started the work of the temple. And you could say that verse 11 here in chapter 7 is sort of a concluding statement of the successful accomplishment of the work. Now verse 11, thus Solomon finished the house of the Lord and the king's house. And Solomon successfully accomplished all that came into his heart to make the house of the Lord and in his own house. Now, 1 Kings chapter 7 goes into more detail about Solomon's palace. It's mentioned in verse 11. Solomon finished the house of the Lord and the king's house. The king's house would, of course, be his palace. It seems that Solomon's palace, according to 1 Kings 7, was even more spectacular than the temple. And I would just simply, based on that, on the number of years it took him to build it, Solomon spent more time building his palace than even the temple. But at the end of it all, verse 11, Solomon successfully accomplished all that came into his heart. This was the end of what we might say was a well-done job, a job that began with Solomon's father, David. Now, starting at verse 12, we come into the second section of 2 Chronicles chapter 7. And in the second part of the chapter, God will appear to Solomon again. And I'm just going to ask you to pay close attention to the following verses, because in it is a familiar verse to many people, a memorable verse from the Old Testament. And for many people, it's about the only verse that they've ever heard or remember or that registers from the book of 2 Chronicles. So let's take a look now at this occasion when God appeared to Solomon again here, beginning at 2 Chronicles chapter 7, verse 12. I'm going to read all the way through verse 16. Then the Lord appeared to Solomon by night and said to him, I have heard your prayer and have chosen this place for myself as a house of sacrifice. When I shut up heaven and there is no rain, or command the locusts to devour the land, or send pestilence among my people, if my people who are called by my name will humble themselves and pray and seek my face and turn from their wicked ways, then I will hear from heaven and I will forgive their sin and heal their land. Now my eyes will be open, my ears attentive to the prayer made in this place. For now I have chosen and sanctified this house, that my name may be there forever, and my eyes and my heart will be there perpetually. This section, verses 12 through 16, begins to describe a second profound experience that Solomon had with the Lord. Verse 12 begins, the Lord appeared to Solomon by night. Again, this was actually the second great appearance of God to Solomon. This parallel account is described in 1 Kings chapter 9. The first was described back in 1 Kings chapter 3. Now, it was good for God to appear to Solomon the first time, but it was even better of God to grant a unique appearance to Solomon a second time. And we aren't told how long it was after the dedication of the temple. So there was a first dramatic appearance of God to Solomon at Gibeon when he first became king, and God said, ask whatever you will and I'll give it to you. Again, that's recorded in 1 Kings chapter 3. Now, here in 2 Chronicles chapter 7 and in 1 Kings chapter 9, this was a second appearance. And I just remind us, friend, I don't know what experiences you've had with God. Every person's different. Every person is an individual. Some people may be able to recount marvelous, deep, profound, mystical, ecstatic experiences they've had with God. Other people, maybe not so much. But I'm just here to tell you that I believe that in whatever way is appropriate for that individual, you shouldn't judge your experiences by the experience of somebody else, but in whatever way is appropriate for that individual, God wants our experience with him to be ongoing. Charles Spurgeon said it like this, brethren,

We want renewed appearances, fresh manifestations, new visitations from on high. And I commend to those of you who are getting on in life that while you thank God for the past and look back with joy to His visits to you in your early days, you now seek and ask for a second visitation of the Most High. Friends, if you've had some profound experiences in your life with God, praise the Lord. And we really don't build our Christian life on such experiences. We build our life on His Word and His faithfulness and His promise to us. But such experiences are a blessing. But don't think that just because you've had such an experience in the past, that God does not have such a thing for you now or shortly in the future. Now, in this context, we see that after Solomon built the temple, after he built his palace, that's all described in the previous verses, especially in this chapter, Solomon came to the most dangerous period of his life. You could say the most dangerous period in Solomon's life was a season after great blessing, after great accomplishment. In this time, God graciously gave Solomon a fresh revelation of himself before this dangerous period. It's sort of along these lines that G. Campbell Morgan wrote this about this chapter. He said, "The words speak to us also. No height attained, no work done, no blessing received is in itself sufficient to ensure our continuance in favor. Nothing but continued fidelity can do that." So in this experience, where in verse 12 it says that the Lord appeared to Solomon by night, what the Lord said to Solomon was significant. In verse 12, he said, "I have heard your prayer." The great prayer that Solomon offered previous in 2 Chronicles, it's also recorded in 1 Kings, it really meant nothing unless God heard the prayer. So to have the Lord say to Solomon, "I have heard your prayer," was meaningful. The true measure of our prayer is if God in heaven hears and answers the prayer. Now, it seems to me that this answer came many years after the actual dedication of the temple. After Solomon dedicated the temple, built his own palace, God gave Solomon an immediate answer of approval at the time of dedication, when those sacrifices were consumed with fire from heaven. But now, some years later, there's an additional confirmation. And here's what the Lord says, verse 12, "I have chosen this place for myself as a house of sacrifice." You see, that temple was Solomon's work. It was done in the power and the inspiration of the Lord. But the consecration of the building was God's work. Solomon could build a structure, but he could not choose the place for God as a house of sacrifice. God had to do that. So God reminded Solomon, "I've consecrated this building, and I'm going to hallow it with my presence." And then he says, here's a remarkable statement here in verse 14, "And if

0: answers are not in ourself. True prayer recognizes that the answers are in God, and God promises something special to the humble, to those people who will pray. Now, he says, if my people who are called by my name will humble themselves and pray and seek my face. That phrase, my people who are called by my name, friends, let's understand this here in 2 Chronicles. This phrase has its first application to the people of Israel as they lived in the land God promised them. I mean, just look at the phrase there in verse 14. My people who are called by my name. When God spoke that to Solomon, there's only one association that Solomon could have. That is the people of Israel. That's its first application, the first understanding. If you want to say the intent of the first author, and by the first author, I don't mean the author of Chronicles, probably Ezra. I mean God when he spoke those words to Solomon. My people who are called by my name, it was Israel, and specifically Israel in Solomon's day. That's the first application of this. Nevertheless, please listen. The same God who made this promise to Israel still reigns in the heavens, and he will still respond to his humble praying people today.
1: For many of us, studying the Bible is a part of our everyday lives. There seems to always be those sections of Scripture that are difficult to understand. What did Jesus really mean when he said, "And if your eye causes you to sin, pluck it out and cast it from you"? Was Jesus literally telling us to disfigure our bodies? Of course not. We know that's not true. So what does it mean? This is where God has used men like Pastor David Guzik in the writing of commentaries. 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

0: Welcome to The Word Made Plain with Senior Pastor Tony Clark of Calvary Chapel Newport News in Virginia. Currently, Pastor Tony is teaching a study in the book of Psalms. 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
1: He also wanted others to experience the sweetness of God's word that he said in Psalm 34, verse 8, "Oh, taste and see that the Lord is good." Then the psalmist understood something beautiful about God's word. It is not only sweet, but it also provides freedom to those who keep it. Notice he said in verse 45, "And I will walk at liberty." How? "For I seek your precepts." Or the more he sought God's precepts, the more he experienced a liberty or a freedom in his life. So many people think that the Christian life is so restrictive. You can't do this, can't do that, can't do that, can't. No, there's a liberty, a freedom that we have in Christianity. See, sin is what brings us into bondage. This is why Jesus said, "You shall know the truth, and the truth shall what? Set you free." What is truth? Well, Jesus said in John 14, verse 6, it's not on the screen. The Lord showed me this morning. So it's not on the screen. "I'm the way, the what? Truth and the life. No man come to the Father but by me." And then John 17, 17 says, "Sanctify them by your truth. Your word is truth." So the word of God, when obeyed, brings a liberty or freedom in our lives. Sin puts us back into spiritual bondage. That spiritual bondage we cried out to God to save us from, to set us free from. That addiction, that thing, that person that you keep going back to, that site you keep going to. And you cried out, "God, save me from this." And he brought about a liberty, a freedom. Whom the Son sets free is free indeed. So he brings a liberty in our lives. Sin puts us back into bondage. Sin puts the handcuffs back on us and sends us back into a type of prison, whatever that is for your life. And Jesus wants us to experience freedom like the psalmist says here. Look at verses 46 and 47. It says, "I will speak of your testimonies also before kings, and I will not be ashamed, and I will delight myself in your commandments, which I love." Now, there is a secondary meaning to the liberty the psalmist spoke of in verse 45. It is a freedom or liberty to speak before kings or those who are high rank

king, like bosses and CEOs and mayors and governors and presidents, there will be a liberty to speak before them. Because there's a tendency of us to clam up when we're around these type of important people. But God will have it where when we have his word in us, he will give us the freedom and the liberty to speak before dignitaries. And this is why it is so important to get to know the word of God, because you never know when you will find yourself before kings, presidents, CEOs, or those who are in authority. And Jesus told us that this may happen to us. He told his disciples in Luke 12, in verses 11 and 12, he says, "Now when they bring you to the synagogues and magistrates," which are judges, "and authorities, do not worry about how or what you should answer or what you should say, for the Holy Spirit will teach you in that very hour what you should say." God will give us his words to say during these moments. He will give us a liberty to say what he has placed on our heart, which is the word of God. And we can speak to these high leaders. Now, watch this. History tells us that we all know that Caesar Nero, out of all the Caesars, he was by far the worst. I mean, Caligula, there's some others that were maybe 1B or so, but Nero was the worst. Now, according to Roman history, the historian Tacitus, the Roman historian said that Caesar, at first was a pretty cool, mild guy. He's kind of, he's wretched like the rest of the Caesars, but he was no near like what he became. And so it's like, what happened to him? It is believed that when the Apostle Paul had to go before, remember he went to Rome, the book of Acts wrapped it up when he was on house arrest in the book of in Rome. And it said that when he got before Caesar Nero, he's like, if this dude gets saved, and he laid that gospel on him so hard that all of a sudden Caesar was like, whoa, and he rejected it. Some believe by his behavior afterwards that he became demon possessed and he went on a rampage and he did stuff to Christians that will make the hair on the back of your neck stand up. He did some horrific things to Christians. He will dip Christians in oil and set them on fire to light up his garden. And he will ride horseback naked throughout the garden. Oh, now you are the light of the world, is what he would be shouting. He would take Christians and put them into the Colosseum, and all of a sudden, he'll put lambskin on them and say, "Oh, now, where's your good shepherd now, little lambs?" And he'll set the lions on them to devour them. He was a wicked dude, but he wasn't like that all the time. And so when Paul got before Caesar Nero, he said, "I'm going to preach this gospel." And he did. History tells us. And Caesar Nero was like, "Dude, that's too much." And in his rejection, something happened. And he became the rotten guy throughout history. So you never know when God is going to have you before the boss. God is going to have you before someone in authority. And you want to have the word of God in you to the point where when you stand before them, you can, through love, speak the truth in love. You can speak the truth in love to them because they're going to notice something is different about you. You're not like everybody else.
So what's different about you? And God will give you a mouth to speak before whoever it is. And you never know when that's going to be. So it's not like, oh, man, the boss wants to see me. Could this be what Pastor Tony was talking about? Hey, boss, can you give me a couple of days? I want to memorize a couple of scriptures. No, you got to be ready. You got to be ready. And then the psalmist said that he would not be ashamed at what comes out of his mouth because he had taken time, here it is, to delight in God's commandments, which he had grown to love. Now, did you catch the three things the psalmist said was the fruit of his obedience to God's word that he was keeping continually in verse 44? Number one, he said he would experience a liberty, a freedom, a type of liberty. Number two, a confidence. He would not be ashamed in verse 46. And then number three, a delight. A delight. He delighted in verse 47, the word of God. So those three things are a liberty, a confidence, and a delight. He said, these are the things that I will experience or that I had already experienced by taking in the word of God. I experienced a freedom or a liberty. I had a confidence. I won't be ashamed. And on top of that, I had a delight in God's word. These are the blessings of the obedient life. I just wonder, are you experiencing these things in your life? Are we experiencing these things? Are we experiencing a freedom from things that used to have us in bondage? Do we have a confidence, not a cockiness, not an arrogance, but do we have a confidence in speaking for God? Do we actually delight in reading the word, or is it just duty, or is it just something we do because, you know, well, I don't want my conscience bothering me, so let me just go and read this word. In the beginning, God, and, you know, whatever. No. Do you delight in it? Do you look forward to it every day and God speaking to you? You wake up each day and say, oh, man, it's a new day, man. Let me get down here and get in this word, you know. These are the blessings of the obedient life. Now, this is what God wants for us. The psalmist developed a love for God's word and the God of the word, and he constantly expressed it throughout this chapter, and he does it again in verse 48. Look what he says there in verse 48. It says, my hands also I will lift up to your commandments, which I love, and I will meditate on your statutes. Now, the psalmist not only loved God's word because it brought him liberty, confidence, and a delight, but he expressed it in his worship of God. He said, my hands also I will lift up to your commandments. As he was meditating upon the word of God, next thing you know, he found himself in worship, hands lifted up in worship. Oh, I love it. You know, as I'm preparing for Sundays and Wednesdays and stuff, I'm in my office. Got my little worship music on and, you know, and I'm going through and studying. Next thing you know, I find my hands lifted up just in worship of the God that I'm reading about, that I'm studying about, that I'm meditating on. This is where the psalmist found himself. And so as he meditated on God's statutes, it caused him to lift up his hands as an act of surrender to what it has to say to his life. That's one of the reasons, or the posture of lifting up the hands. You've seen enough westerns and cowboy movies that come up, stick them up, and the hands go up. You say, I surrender. What do you want? That's what is happening when we're worshiping God. We lift up our hands as an act of surrender. Lord, I'm surrendering to what your word is saying for my life. And how shameful we should feel when we don't have this type of love for God's word, like the psalmist is expressing in these verses. One scholar said that we should go to the word of God like a hungry man to food, or as a miser to his treasure. I love what
C.H. Spurgeon, the Prince of Preachers, he once said, he said, there is so much dust on some Christians' Bibles that they can write damnation out with their finger. I love that guy. Can't wait to meet that guy in heaven. That's C.H. Spurgeon. I can't wait to meet that guy. We should cry out in repentance for not loving God's word like the psalmist is describing in these verses. So often we read the word of God and we're like, you know, who are these people doing this stuff? What is this even realistic? You know, and it is. It's that we're just so far away from what the biblical requirements are that it sounds like we're reading a foreign language, that these people are just in some yesteryear, and for the most part, they are. But we have so many things to distract us. This is why I say we, as in Americans, I can only speak for my country. We, as Americans, we're worse than Sodom and Gomorrah. I think we're worse. I think we're worse. Sodom and Gomorrah didn't have cell phones, iPad, internet. They didn't have that stuff. Sure, they have some rubbish. But that rubbish was in real time. They were just doing it in real time. We, you know, we can pluck up anything on our phones. And we're worse. Worse. And so what happens is when we don't have that word of God, that love for the word of God, then what is the opposite? Because remember, the word of God brings us freedom. What is the opposite? We find ourselves in bondage. We call ourselves children of God that should be set free, but instead we're experiencing the handcuffs on us. And it's amazing to say, you know, I'm a child of God with handcuffs on. You know, because we're in bondage to things that God either wants set us free from or that he desires for us to experience a liberty in. And instead of a liberty, we got a bondage. Instead of experiencing confidence, we experience shame. We're experiencing a sorrow instead of delight. And I just say, Lord, help us. Help us, help us, Lord. Now, what can we do if we find ourselves in this condition? What can we do to develop a hunger for the word of God? We must lay aside anything and everything that will rob us of our affection for God's word. In Hebrews 12, verse 1, it says, lay aside every weight and sin that so easily ensnare you. Notice the first thing it says to lay aside, apotathemi is that Greek word. It means to lay aside, to throw aside, to put away. It carries the idea of putting away or discarding dirty clothes. Like at the end of the day, we take these clothes off, throw them in the hamper. We're discarding them. We're apotathemi. We're laying them aside because they're dirty. They're filthy. And notice that the writer of Hebrews, who I believe is

apothathemi. We're laying them aside because they're dirty, they're filthy. And notice that the writer of Hebrews, who I believe is Paul, he said, lay aside every weight or sin. So here's the thing. It may be sin that you need to lay aside, but it may not. It may be just a weight. Agkos is that Greek word for weight.

this before. It's like when I was in the Marine Corps, if I went for, you know, it was time for our PT test or it's time for us to go on a run, all of a sudden I show up in full camis, flak jacket, helmet, boots. All right, let's get it. They said, Clark, lay aside that stuff. That stuff is going to slow you down. And that's the same way for Christians. They got all these things that, not because we all know a helmet is good. When you're in war, you need that helmet. You need that flak jacket. You need those boots, those camis on. You need them. So it's not necessarily a bad thing. But when you're trying to run, it is. So he says, lay aside, notice, every weight or sin that so easily ensnare us. Epistetos is that Greek word for that whole phrase, so easily ensnare us, is one Greek word. It means to be tripped up. It means to be hindered from every side. It's like if you're trying to run, and you're trying to run a race, and somebody bumping you from every side. That is what the weights and sin would do in our lives. It will hinder us on every side from moving forward. It's like you trying to run forward, somebody hitting you back, somebody back hitting you forward, and whoa. You've been hindered from every side. And so

every weight and sin. Hamartia means to miss the mark. And it just mean, you know, it doesn't mean you randomly shot and just missed the mark. No, you were aiming right at the mark, the bullseye, and you still missed it. That's what hamartia means. Every weight and sin that so easily ensnare us. Now, I know that you've heard that it takes 21 days to develop a habit. Or it takes 21 days to break a habit, if that's the case. First, pray that God will give you the power and strength you need to break those ugly things keeping us from loving God's word like he wants us to. And it'd be, you know, it's different things for different people. And all of us don't have the same weights or sins. Some of us struggling with all kinds of things. But ask God, he will give you the power and the strength to love his word and love, he's the God of the word, and love him at a whole different level. When you purpose in your heart to do that, I'm telling you, you're going to see the chains drop, the handcuffs pop off, the shackles removed, and you're going to find yourself moving quickly for the Lord. Instead of being weighed down, you know, like a ball and chain, being weighed down, you'll find yourself moving quicker when it comes to the things of God. Now, let me conclude with this. In this message, Defending Yourself, we saw that there are times that God will have us to do so. But we must be led by the Holy Spirit, and we must have God's word on the inside of us. And this is the only way we can properly give a defense, apologia, a defense of the hope that is in us. So pray this week that God will show you what is causing you not to love his word, and he will show you. Trust me, he will show you. And may we be known as lovers of God's word to this world that we live in. But be careful that we don't allow this knowledge of God's word to go to our heads and we become prideful. 1 Corinthians 8:1 says, knowledge puffs up, but love edifies. When this happens, we will become so heavenly minded that we are no earthly good. That's what happens when we get filled up. I see it all the time on social media. Christians, very knowledgeable of the word of God, and all they want to do is yell and argue and just off into tomfoolery and cocky. They're very cocky and arrogant, and you know, ready to correct everybody. And, you know, I just look at them and shake my head. There was a time years ago that I would have been like, okay, what's up with you? Okay, you want to do it? Let's take off the glove. Let's do it. Let's do it. And I would be right in there. I don't have that kind of time anymore. And even if I did, I'm just, go do you, boo. That's what you feel you need to do. You go do you. Because it's just like the person who thinks that they're bad. It's always somebody badder. You think you're knowledgeable and know that word, you know, I'm going at it with them. It's always someone a little bit more knowledgeable that's going to humble you, put you right in your little seat. Have you with your tail between your legs. Be humble. Grow in the grace and the knowledge of our Lord and Savior Jesus Christ, and he will use you like never before. If you stay humble, he'll bring you before kings, all those who are in authority, your boss and people, important people, because he knows he can trust you with his word. That's why. That's why. Are you trustworthy with the word of God, or are you reckless? Give me that Bible. Let me memorize it. No. He uses humble people. And those are the people that he used to speak to kings and all who are in authority. May we become those type of people that God can use in these last days. Let's pray. Lord, thank you so much for your word. Lord, thank you for your goodness.

0: is towards us. Lord, I just pray that your Holy Spirit would move in this room today. And Lord, I just pray, God, set your people free today. And Lord, whom the Son sets free is free indeed. And I pray, Lord, if there's any who have not surrendered their lives to Jesus Christ, pray. Ask Jesus Christ to come into their hearts. I pray that today will be the day of salvation for them. Lord, move in the midst of your people. Draw people home to you in Jesus' name. Amen.
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2: If you be still and yada, the word is be still and know that I am God. The word know in Hebrew is yada. It's a very cool word. It means be still. Say the world's blowing up around me and all this stuff's caving in on me and everything's gone wrong. God says be still and yada. The word means discover who I am in the moment.
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1: 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You know, we've all felt it. Disappointment, it's a normal part of life. But if we handle it well, it can actually make us spiritually stronger and wiser. You see, disappointment comes when reality doesn't match what we've hoped for. Maybe we're expecting too much from people or wanting life to go a certain way. We could avoid disappointment by avoiding risks or relationships. But that's certainly not the life that God intends for us. So today, Pastor Jack teaches that disappointment can reveal what is really in our hearts. A thankful heart prepares for disappointment, and uniting our will to God's will strengthens our faith and trust in Him. Now, with his message called Discipline of Disappointment, here's pastor and Bible teacher Jack Hibbs.
2: The disciplines of disappointment is preparing for the disappointments of life. We need to prepare for them. We need to prepare for them. And you need to be able to think mature thoughts about that. It requires us to grow up in spiritual matters when we talk about disappointment. How do we handle them? How do we deal with disappointments? Well, it requires you and I to grow up spiritually regarding spiritual matters. Listen, this is going to sound harsh, but man, do I believe this? There is literally no biblical excuse for you and I to whine or complain about, why did God have me lose my job? Notice how God always gets blamed for everything. First of all, people lose their jobs. Did you know that? It happens. You want to take it a little deeper? You can be in this room tonight, in the sanctuary, the most right-on, godly Christian on the planet, and your child dies. It would be completely biblically incorrect for you to stop and say, how could this happen? We say things like that and we get disappointed horrifically because we view it wrong. We somehow think that maybe because we're Christians, we're exempt from certain pain.

from certain disappointment. Not so. The truth of the matter is you and I need to know our Bibles. Everything, listen, everything that happens in your life and my life is pre-programmed to be answered in this book. Every one of us, every human being that has ever lived, the answer to life's disappointments is in the Word of God, guaranteed. This book is the answer to your soul's quest. Well, I don't know why God. Answer is in the book. Honestly, look, none of us are exempt from this. When I'm tempted to say, I don't know why the Lord just doesn't bring fire down and have him consume that guy. The answer is in the book. God says, when I calm down, I'm slow to anger. I'm patient. Back off, Jack. Vengeance is mine. I shall repay, saith the Lord. You see? But we tithe, we serve, we've brought our kids up in the Lord, and our daughter's gone to college and has turned into a socialist, communist, liberal, whack nut, maniac, goofball, anti-Christ, anti-American, and I'm paying for it all person. Listen, this world's dangerous. This world has fallen. And you're disappointed, I understand that. But what does God say? God would answer you tonight and say, pray, fast, for this kind does not come out without much fasting and prayer. Send your kid off to college, they get possessed or something, I don't know. But we need to grow up and mature up. God's word says this in 2 Timothy 2:15, this is for everybody. Study, that's the Bible, to show yourself approved unto God, a workman that needs not be ashamed, rightly dividing the word of truth, but shun or put off profane and vain babblings, for they will increase unto more ungodliness. Is that not the age we live in? We need to know the Bible. What's the answer? Study the Bible. My nephew's in college, and he's got a full ride baseball. He's a great kid. And I'm having a ball with him in college because he's texting me. I don't know if he's doing his homework at all. He's a very smart guy. Maybe he's getting along just fine, but I'm telling you, it's cool. He's texting me all the time. I'm talking to this guy right now about the Bible, and he's asking me about this, about Scripture. What's the answer? And it was cute. Like I said earlier, I was in a board meeting these last 2 days, and you know, we all have our phones. It looks like nobody's paying attention to each other in the meeting because everyone's going like this. It's horrible. But I'm giving him these verses and... Well, now the guy says this. What verse? What should I do now? This verse. And 1,000 miles away. Boom. The answer's in the Bible. And you study to show yourself approved unto God. The Bible says in Ephesians 4:15... Speak the truth in love, that you may grow up in all things unto him who is the head, even Christ, from which whom the whole body, that's the church, joined and knit together by every joint, supplies according to the effective working by which every part does its share. That's the body of Christ. Some of us are mouths, some of us are brains, some of us are elbows, some of us are knees. But we're the body of Christ, and causes to grow the body, edifying itself in love. This, he says, I say, therefore, and testify in the Lord, that you should no longer walk as the rest of the Gentiles or unbelievers walk, in the futility of their mind. Listen to this. Sounds like today's news. Watch. Having their understanding darkened, being alienated from the life of God, because of the ignorance that is in them, because of the blindness of their heart. That's not you. That's not you at all. Also this, preparing for disappointments of life causes us to see God's unwavering faithfulness. Man, this is true. If you've ever gone through a trial and a difficulty, if you be still and yada, the word is be still and know that I am God. The word know in Hebrew is yada. It's a very cool word. It means be still,
say the world's blowing up around me and all this stuff's caving in on me and everything's gone wrong. God says, be still. And yada, the word means discover who I am in the moment. You know, when you go, God says, now calm down. Know who I am right now at that moment. Yes. His unwavering faithfulness. The Bible is full of accounts and events that prove that unless man is led and guided by God, things don't go very well. Why? Because God alone is the one who is unwaveringly faithful to us. Proverbs 16:25 says, there's a way that seems right to a man, but the end of that way is death. Man. The Bible says in Hebrews 4:16, let us therefore come boldly to the throne of grace. His unwavering faithfulness, church, is awesome. Secondly, it develops within us a happy and thankful spirit. Did you know that if you prepare for disappointments? So what do you mean by that? I'll just say this very quickly. The Bible tells us over and over again to be thankful. Being thankful. I've never been, Lisa and I, we've never been more thankful than right now in our lives. Why? I'm going to venture to say you've never been more thankful than right now. Why? When you eat, aren't you thankful? When you wake up in the morning, you guys, most of us, if not all of us, have beds. And if you don't have a bed, you're probably, I don't know what's going on. Think of, you got shoes or flip-flops, you got something on your feet. It's amazing. I'm so thankful. Like never before. And when you're thankful, it causes you to have a happy heart, and it prepares you for disappointments.

0: It causes you to have a happy heart, and it prepares you for disappointments. Now, please don't leave this sanctuary tonight and say, well, you know, look, my car's this flat tire. Well, I should have known. You don't walk around like Eeyore. Well, there you have it. Another huge problem. You know, like Debbie Downer or whatever that thing is everything is probably going to die of cancer now. You know, there's people like that. They need this message. But that's not being prepared for disappointment. To be thankful for whatever God allows you to have is a glorious thing. And then third, we'll end with this third point. Listen, the disciplines of disappointment. How do we overcome the disappointments? That's what I want to know. How do we overcome them? Three ways. Number one, uniting our will to God's will. I'm disappointed. Okay, are you disappointed tonight? Not your will be done, but His will be done. Unite your will to God's will. Father, I'm disappointed. Give me the right vision. Give me the right understanding. Cause my will to be in line with your will. That's important.
1: 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And now, let's get back to today's message. Once again, here's Pastor Jack.
0: By uniting our will to God's will, I have discovered in preparing for this study, thinking deep thoughts, that I almost 100% of the time precast, set myself up for disappointment when I don't look to God's will. I'm going to do this. Have you ever had that thought? I'm going to do it. You know what I'm going to do? I'm going to do this. Talk to God about it. What for? See, I think this is going to make me happy or us happy, and we're going to go do it. And then crash. I need to unite my will to God's will. Also, number two, by prioritizing the words and people in our lives. You say, what does that mean? How do we overcome disappointments? Listen, this is just going to be right down to street level. There are some people in your life, perhaps, you ought not to be hanging around with. Just cut it off. Because listen, you will become like the people you hang out with. You say, well, Pastor, I'm a wonderful, strong Christian. I hang around with a bunch of losers, a bunch of non-believers, and I'm going to lead them all to Christ. You can witness to them. You can fly in there and drop your bombs like a Christian, so to speak, and fly out of there, which I think is wise. But you hang out with them? The Bible says that their conduct will corrupt you. Now, the gospel's not fragile. But when you hang around people who say, come on, come on, oh, come on. You say, no, I'm a Christian. Come on, come on. Eventually, listen, they're going to wear you down. Listen. What fellowship does light have with darkness? You can witness to them, but look, if they don't want you to tell them about God, but they want you to go, hey man, just drive us home. When we get totally plastered, we can look to you to be the one that drives us home. You are flirting with disaster. Watch out. Get away from those who do not build you up in Christ. See, man, but I work with a bunch of non-believers. That's why you're here right now. And that's why you read your Bible every day and talk to God. You get pumped up. You get built up. You go back into the world tomorrow. You be a witness for Jesus. Okay? And you're dropping those spiritual bombs all day long. Lord, there's Fred over there at the copy machine. Save him. Freak him out, God. I'm serious. I'm dead serious. I'm not joking about what I'm saying. I worked 13 years at Baxter Healthcare, and I would do that very thing. There's so-and-so God. He's a full-blown atheist. Cause something to go on in his life that causes him to cry out to you. I told you guys this years ago. We are right in the middle of an experiment, and there's this guy. I'm not

going to say, I mean, his name, I remember the moment I can tell you what it looks like. He's standing there, and we're working, and he was the boss of the experiment. So we're all doing the stuff, and he's telling this off-color joke. Hey, you know what? Hey, listen to this. And he's, and remember the Whittier Narrows earthquake? Yeah. Boom! Earthquake hit. The guy went from cussing to instantly saying, somebody pray! Somebody pray! He, at least he knew enough that his prayers would never be heard. He says, somebody pray! Somebody pray! And I remember, I would literally silently pray in my mind, Lord, that guy, that girl, Lord, speak to them. Lord, reach into their lives. Man, when you guys, do you do that? Please tell me you do that. Lie to me, will you? When you go to work, man, you need to be doing your job, but looking around, when you see that guy walk by or that woman's at the copy machine or the boss pulls up, you need to say, Lord God, get them. Get them, Jesus. I'm serious. Get them, speak to them, do what you must. Just get their attention, Jesus. You should be thinking like that. I'm sure you do. You have to be thinking like that. Prioritizing the words and the people that are in your life. Ephesians 5:11 says, what fellowship does unfruitful works have with darkness? But rather expose them, for it is a shameful thing to even speak of those things which are done by them in secret. Wow. And then here we end with this, by giving the hurt to God and leaving it with Him. How do we overcome disappointments? Listen. In fact, close your Bible. I'm going to ask you to do something. Just listen. Close your Bible, sit still, we're done. I want you to get fixed right now by the Holy Spirit. This is a decision that you have to make. You've got to give your hurt and disappointments to God and leave it with Him. I want you to get real quiet for a second. I want you to just bow your head, close your eyes, and just as these thoughts come into your mind, you make them your prayer. Let's do business before the throne of grace right now. Many people, maybe you're here tonight and you're wounded and you're hurt by being abused or injured by those who you once trusted in life. I don't know. Maybe when you were younger, and the younger you are, the worse it is because you trusted people when you were younger. You've learned to become cynical. You've learned to become bitter. And you've got unhealed disappointments. You're bitter, you're hurt. And you don't even like to hear that, but you know that when the challenge comes to you of hope and trust to get up and to make yourself like Jesus, vulnerable to those around you, you recoil at that. I understand. You withdraw. But that's one of Satan's tricks, to sterilize you. Maybe you have dad hurts in your life. Mom hurts, or brother or sister hurts, or maybe a friend has hurt you really bad. And whatever it is, maybe molestation or violence, I don't know, or abandonment. I read today that this one factor of disappointment was a person who had been adopted and felt angry all their life because they were given away. And they viewed it from the bottom up instead of from the top down. And maybe tonight you're viewing things from the bottom up and you're constantly, perpetually disappointed. Stop right now and start viewing it from God's perspective. And here's the fix. Father, I pray right now for these that are here, and I pray this, that they would take on, Father, your mantle. And Lord, that you'd open up their eyes to see that our warfare is not of the flesh. And that these weapons that we have are of the Spirit. Lord, that you would bless every one of us right now to cast down these imaginations that
challenge, Lord, the place of Jesus in our hearts. That tonight, Father, you would sweep across this sanctuary and set people free. There are men in here tonight that have never felt the love of a father, or women in here that never felt the love of a father. And there's anger or bitterness. There's sons and daughters in here that have never felt the caress of a loving mother. I don't know. And we want to believe that we've just put it out and it's done, but the truth of the matter is there's bitterness in our hearts. And Lord, I pray that right now, right where we're sitting, that we'd cast all our care upon Jesus. That Lord, we would turn to you, the anchor of our soul.

0: power of sin and death, that Jesus Christ is our only hope, and he's the only one we need. And we call out to him tonight. In Jesus' name, amen.
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1: Today I'm here to remind you that God's always on time in your life. Even those of you waiting right now with great uncertainty, or waiting for something that, or someone or something, just wondering what the future might hold. Listen, God's timing is always perfect, even if it doesn't line up with you. And his answer to prayer is always perfect, even if it wasn't what you were asking for. Time is very important to God. Preciseness is very important to God. And I would just add this. The most important, as you read the Bible, the most important time to God is today. That's the most important time. It's today. This is-

0: It is time for Abounding Grace. So glad you joined us. Pastor Ed Taylor is in the middle of a study in Galatians. In chapter 3, the Apostle Paul drives home the point that God has promised salvation through Abraham and his seed, Jesus. And God always keeps his promises. The Galatians needed to be reminded of that, as legalists had come into the church telling them the work of Christ wasn't enough, that something more needed to be done. Let's join Pastor Ed now at verse 17.
1: Verse 17. Now, if you look at these arguments, you kind of look at them as ladders. He explains a covenant. He goes back to the most important promise of the Bible. And then as you look at that promise, it ends in Jesus. Now he's taking the ladder. Now we're going one more rung up in verse 17. He says, "And this I say, that the law, which was 430 years later, cannot annul the covenant that was confirmed before by God in Christ, that it should make the promise of no effect." What were the false teachers doing? Calling the believers back to the law. Back to the law. I said, this is where you need to land. In the law. Leave Jesus and go back to the law. Now, he uses this number very quickly here, 430 years. That's a tricky number for you Bible students. If you were reading ahead, you may have noticed that the law actually came 645 years later, not 430. And this happens to be one of those texts that somebody may bring up to you and go, look, the Bible's filled with errors, filled with inconsistencies, and to which you always have to say, prove it to me. Don't just show it to me, prove it to me. Because a careful study will explain this number. Now, it is true that the law came 645 years approximately after the promise to Abraham. But a careful study of the Bible will notice in Genesis chapter 26, the Lord repeated this covenant to Isaac. And then later in Genesis 28, in verse 15 to be exact, he repeated the covenant to Jacob. And it was after the repetition of the covenant to Jacob, that's the date, 430 years later exactly, is when God gave Moses the law. The point that he's making, and you would know this too, You would understand this, because if you're talking to someone and you're trying to remember something and you pull an exact number out and it's accurate and somebody goes, oh, that's not the, no, that you only have the number you remember. It may not be the 645, but you remember a number in your head and you're sharing it and you know it's exact for what you remember. That's all he's doing here. He could have remembered 645. He could have remembered 430, and I didn't do the math, but he could have used the number with Isaac. But here's what he's saying. Really the bottom line here, that the law came after Abraham. That's all he's wanting to say. The law came after Abraham, and the law does not eliminate the promise made to Abraham. It doesn't replace it. But before we get into the rest of this section, I think it's important to pause and just consider how amazingly precise and exact

the Holy Spirit is with little things. Extremely precise, just like time. It's a thought that comes to our mind when we consider when we're waiting on the Lord, we think of this. And the way we think of it is when we're waiting on God for something and it doesn't happen according to our timing, we're a little upset or a little impatient, but we pay attention to time, like God pays attention to time. But when he doesn't act on the exactness on our timetable, we get frustrated about it. But today I'm here to remind you that God's always on time in your life. Even those of you waiting right now with great uncertainty or waiting for something that, or someone or something, just wondering what the future might hold. Listen, God's timing is always perfect, even if it doesn't line up with you. And his answer to prayer is always perfect, even if it wasn't what you were asking for. Time is very important to God. Preciseness is very important to God. And I would just add this. The most important, as you read the Bible, the most important time to God is today. That's the most important time. It's today. Living out your life today. There are many listening to me right now that are being ripped off from today because they're living in the past. And you're just living with regret. You're living with unforgiveness. You're living with condemnation. And it's just burying you and overwhelming you. And you're unable to enjoy today because you're living in the past. But you know as well as I do, there is nothing we can do about our past. We can't change it. We can't undo it. We can only respond to it. But today is the day that you and I, the Bible tells us, remember the psalmist was praying. He says, teach us to number our days. Because not only are some listening to me have a hard time with the past, but others listening to me have a hard time with the future. And you're living in the future. And you go, well, how do I do that? I'll tell you exactly how you do that. You live in a perpetual state of worry, fear, and anxiety about the future, especially with the conditions of our geopolitical world today and what's the future going to hold. And we're watching Bible prophecy come to life right before our eyes, but it can be a little concerning and a little scary. And so you're fearful and you're worried and you're overly concerned and you're too being ripped off because you're living in the future. According to God, the most important time to him is today, because today is where life is lived. Not yesterday or tomorrow. Now, of course, God is not prohibiting us to look into the future. He's not prohibiting us to use our past as a testimony. That's not what he's saying. What he's saying is today is the day. You know why I believe today is most important? I have a scripture for you. 2 Corinthians chapter 6, verse 2. The Bible says, for he says, in an acceptable time, I have heard you, and in the day of salvation, I have helped you. Behold, now is the accepted time. Behold, now is the day of salvation. And you have to be willing to come to the cross. Not just look at it, talk about it, have a necklace, walk around it, but to come to the cross and see Jesus high and lifted up. See him taken down off the cross and buried. 3 days later, Jesus rose again from the dead. And if today you will come to him and repent of your sins, your life will be eternally changed. You can have and leave here with the assurance that when you die, you'll spend all of eternity with God. Putting it off won't help you. It won't support you. It's important that you take today. In a few moments, you'll have an opportunity to receive the Lord Jesus Christ in your life right now. In this moment, let's come back to the text real quickly as we close. In verse 17, the point that he's making is that the law did come through Moses, but it doesn't eliminate the promise made. It doesn't erase the promise to Abraham. The promise still stands. How? In Christ. It's an eternal promise. The law served a purpose. We're actually learning this in our midweek Bible study right now as we study through the book of Exodus. The law is being given. It's a new relationship. The nation of Israel has been delivered from Egypt, from slavery into freedom, and God is defining that freedom. And we'll learn in our next study what the purpose of the law is. But I'll summarize it for you right now. You can read ahead, but I'll tell you exactly why God used the law. The law's purpose was to get you to Christ. And you go, well, how would that happen? The law is intended to reveal to you, you are unable to keep it all.
really the law's intention is to reveal the character and nature of God, as well as your character and nature, and show you how separate you are. God perfect, we're imperfect. God righteous, we're not so righteous. God's fair, we're not so fair in our weaknesses and in our sin. Notice verse 18 now, the summary of his argument. For if the inheritance is of the law, if you had to earn your inheritance, then it's not no longer a promise. But God gave it to Abraham by promise. Notice here, law and promise and inheritance are used. Law and promise are naturally opposite. Like oil and water, they cannot be combined. The law requires performance. If you do, then I will, God says. And the law would provide an opportunity for you to perform and for you to do something. And even with the children of Israel, nobody kept the law. And you are reminded of that every year, once a year, on the Day of Atonement, for the failures of the nation and the imperfections and sinfulness of the nation. What did they do? The high priest would take a lamb and sacrifice that lamb and spread the blood on the mercy seat. Pointing where? To Jesus, the lamb. Not just a lamb every year, but Jesus is the final lamb. The lamb of God that not covers sin, because that's why they had to keep bringing a lamb every year, because the blood was covering, a kafar, it was covering sin until Messiah came. But now that Jesus has come, the inheritance is found in him by faith. He's the Lamb of God that doesn't cover sin. He takes away the sins of the world. Why would you leave Jesus for a law, Paul says? Why would you claim to have everything and not need the grace of Jesus just because you're a descendant of Abraham? The law requires performance, but a promise is just received. Just like an inheritance, he says. If you and I were settling an inheritance, we were in an attorney's office, and someone named us in their will or in their trust, as that's being read and that, as that's being covered, there we are. We're just going to be receiving the inheritance. There's nothing we need to do. It's just we are. We're named in it. It's there we are. This is what we get. This is what was given to us. And the only thing to do with an inheritance is receive it. That's it. And even the word is used there. Notice, it says in verse 18, God gave to Abraham by promise. That's what, when something is given to you, you don't work for it. If something's given to you, you don't try to earn it. If something's given to you, what do? You receive it and enjoy it. It's a gift. But there is something in us, isn't there? There is something in us that when someone gives us a gift, somebody wants to buy our lunch. This happens all the time. Somebody wants to buy our lunch. What's the first thing out of your mouth? Well, some of you. Not all of you, but some of you. First thing out of your mouth, I'll get next time. Well, I didn't ask you to get next time. I don't even know if we're going to lunch again. But right now, I just want to buy your lunch. Well, I'll get it next time. Well, you know, you don't need to get it next time. Just enjoy the food that's in your belly right now, and we're covering it. But that's in us. Immediately, we're automatically, I want to do for you too. You know, you have that sense of the, it's better to give than to receive. But we have in us, you know, if you're going to give me something, I'll give it to you. No, I don't want anything. I just want to pick it up. That's it. You know, the proper response when somebody wants to pick up lunch is, thank you. Do you want to get the next one? You know, like, I like to go with you lunch with you a lot. You know, it's just to receive. That's how an inheritance is. And that's how a promise is. When someone promises something to you, all your expectation is that they keep their promise. You're not trying to make them keep their promise. You're not trying to set it all up. Like if someone says, I'll be there, your expectation is they'll be here. There's nothing else to it. And that's the point God is making. God has promised salvation through Abraham and his seed, singular, his seed, Jesus. The believers in Galatia already have him. And these legalists have come through, Judaizers, saying, no, that's not enough. You need to work. And the way you work is through being circumcised and keeping the law. And Paul is making a very important distinction. The two types of inheritances are not compatible. God's law leads to man's works, but God's grace leads to man's faith. And man can never succeed in fulfilling all of the law, but God can never fail in perfectly keeping his promise. And the promises of God to you are yes and amen.
always in Christ.

0: The inheritance can't be earned. And the promises you've received, the scriptures have been holding on to, they are yours by faith. Now, God keeps his promises. And he is abundantly fair, righteous, and just. The Holy Spirit is a gracious spirit, always moving, always working on bringing people to salvation, of knowing him personally. And inevitably, as you're sharing and loving people, I know people ask this question. It's a good question. As they're resisting or maybe skeptic about Christianity, they'll ask something like, okay, I can accept, you know, God and maybe send Jesus, but what about those who never heard? What about those in the jungle? What about those? I mean, here we are. We have a Bible. We're in the Western world. We know the language. Somebody can lay out the entire gospel. And in your conversation, they're going, what about those that have never heard or those that will never hear the gospel like we are? What about them? And let me just say, if that's your question, that's a good question. You're really thinking. Now, you may be a little bit resistant, but you're thinking. And it's a valid question. What about those who have never heard? What about all those people? There is a good answer. And many times it's asked in the way of like functionality. Like, how is God going to do that? What's God going to do? How is he going to reach all the billions of people on the planet? How's that going to happen? Now, if that's something that interests you, I answered that question in a full Bible study in our study in Romans. So you can go on our app or on our website and put in there, what about those who never heard, I think was the title. Or you can just email me. I'll find it for you and I'll send it to you. It is a good question and the Bible has a good answer. But I have to say the underlying premise of that question actually isn't in the functionality. The underlying premise of that question is that God's not fair. Or that God isn't going to be fair. Like, I mean, if he was fair, then the world wouldn't be the way it is. And it's a fairness question. And here's what I've learned about God. God is fair. He's actually beyond fair in his dealings with man. Fair would be this from God. Just the baseline fairness of God. This would be fair. You have failed. My creation has failed and sinned against me. And I will start over. And you guys are on your own. You're eternity apart from me because you already said you don't want me. That would be fair. We would get what we deserve. That's fairness. But God is beyond fair. God is not merely a God of justice. He's also a God of grace. And so what does the beyond fair sound like from God? Well, God would say this, you guys blew it and you deserve separation, but I love you and I love you even though you've blown it. And I'm going to send my son to die in your place and pay for your sins. That's beyond fair. And so how God deals with those that haven't heard like you have heard, I believe it will be fair. You have the great white throne judgment, and I don't know how it all is going to go down, but we're all there, and we're watching God distribute his judgment and his grace in heaven. I know this. At the end of the day, as we're watching that scene, we will declare God fair, righteous, and just. We will agree with him because he is. He's demonstrated it. All the billions of people before the throne, God is judging the nations. But let me give it to you a real quick summary on the functionality. And again, I developed this in another Bible study, but it's enough for you today because that's maybe the question you walked in. Every person, if you think of the world right now as a dark room where you can't see, like completely dark, you can't see, even the smallest amount of light will light that room up. So you're just grasping for the smallest amount of light. And in the smallest amount of light, leading the way, you can get out of the dark room and it can become bright again. Every human being in this dark world has been given a little light. Every single human being. External light, internal light as humans. Let me give you an example. Every single person, man, woman, and child, language, tribe, tongue, nation, in the jungle, up the Amazon, no matter where they are, has been given this light. You ready? They have been given the light of creation. They see a tree, they see an animal, they see a mountain, and they must conclude, I see that and I didn't make that. I didn't have anything to do with it. And if they try to, I think I'll try to make a tree. They can't. They can't even develop the seed. And I'll try to create an animal. They can't. And it forces them to consider something is greater than them. That's why all this false worship and all these false deities, because there's a desire to worship in every man. And they recognize they're not the creator. So they look to something outside of themselves. However, if they respond to that light externally, God has given them an inside light. And that is the light of their conscience. Every human being on the planet Earth knows the difference between right and wrong. And you go, wait a minute, Pastor, those guys over there don't have our laws and they don't have our morality. No, no, no. They have a God-formed conscience, and I'll tell you how you know. Everyone understands, even listening to me today, everyone understands right and wrong when they are wronged. Because immediately your response is, that's not right. That's not fair. How could you do that to me? You're like, what do you mean? Like, it's fair in my morals. Well, it's not fair in my... And just the discussion about morality reveals you know right and wrong. It may not be formed and it may not be polished, but the essence of right and wrong exists in every single human being, and it moves them. It either moves them toward God or away from God as they choose. And if a person responds properly to the external light, and a person responds properly to the internal light, let me tell you what happens. A lot of different things happen. But for one guy that I haven't met yet, but I hope I do, as he woke up in the morning to be a village chief and go about his day, with things on his mind and issues in his life, out of the blue, these missionaries show up from America. In his village, just got off a boat on this wild ride up the Amazon River, and they come out and begin to play with the kids and begin to bless them with gifts and begin to tell them about the love of Jesus. And he hears, along with his daughter, no doubt she was playing soccer, and these human beings that God had brought human beings for at the exact right moment, the light of Christ was shown on this man and this village. And 20 plus people respond to the gospel. That's one way. Another way we see God responding to light and men and women responding and seeing God act on that is throughout the Muslim world today, God is speaking to men and women in their dreams and with visions, revealing the fullness of the gospel, and men and women are getting saved right now and starting small home groups and underground churches, not only throughout the Muslim world, but for years, this is how churches started in China. Let me just tell you something. You ready? God, he is abundantly fair, righteous, and just. And he's going to take care of everyone. And no one will be with an excuse standing before God. But that's not really the question, is it? What about those who have never heard? The real question is this. You have heard about the love of Jesus. What about you? What will you do in response to the fullness of God's love for you? God declares, I know what you've done. I know where you've been. I know what you've thought, but I love you. And I send my son, Jesus Christ, to die for you. And today, if you come to faith in him, you will be saved. That's the good news, folks. And it's based upon the promises of God. And God, he always keeps his promises. Amen?
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1: 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Come back next time when Pastor Ed will pick up where we left off in Galatians here on Abounding Grace. This is-

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0: Welcome to The Word for Today, featuring the Bible teaching ministry of Pastor Chuck Smith, founder of the Calvary Chapel Movement. This radio program is a chapter-by-chapter, verse-by-verse study through the entire Bible. And on today's edition of The Word for Today, Pastor Chuck continues his message, The New Covenant, as we pick up in Hebrews chapter 9, verse 1. And now, with today's study, here's Pastor Chuck.
1: Hebrews chapter 9. In the 8th chapter of the book of Hebrews, he makes mention of the prophecy in Jeremiah where God said that in those days he was going to make a new covenant with the people, not like the old, which was written on the tables of stone. But he was going to write his law on the fleshly tablets of their hearts. Now, in the declaration that God is going to make this new covenant, it means that the first covenant then would be set aside in order that he might establish the new covenant. And when Jesus took the emblems of Passover, he said, "This cup is a new covenant in my blood, which is shed for the remission of sins." So the old covenant had the remission of sins through the offering of the sacrifices by the priest and on the Day of Atonement by the high priest. But God has established a new covenant now, not written on the tables of stone, but God

God writes his law right on the fleshly tablets of our hearts. So the first covenant has been set aside that God might inaugurate this new covenant through Jesus Christ. So going on still in chapter 9, carrying over the thought of chapter 8, he is still talking about this new covenant relationship that we have with God and contrasting it with that first covenant that was under the law. You remember the covenant under the law, God said, and if they will do them, they shall live by them. The first covenant of the law was, if you will obey me in all of these statutes, then I will be your God. And the first covenant was established upon man's obedience and man's faithfulness. The new covenant, it is established upon God's faithfulness, the work that God has wrought for us through Jesus Christ. The old covenant failed, not because it was not good, not because it did not declare the truth, but it failed because man was weak and did not live by it. The new covenant is established forever because it is the covenant that is predicated upon God's faithfulness, and surely God is faithful. So, then verily, verse 1, the first covenant had also ordinances of divine service and a worldly sanctuary. So in that first covenant God established with Moses, he was to build the tabernacle. And they were to have sacrifices offered within the tabernacle, and there was to be the worship of God there within the tabernacle by the priest. For there was a tabernacle made, the first wherein was the candlestick and the table and the showbread, which is called the sanctuary, or often called the holy place in the Old Testament. So, first of all, in this tabernacle, this tent that was made, it was 45 feet long and 15 feet wide, 15 feet tall, sort of a box-shaped tent, not a pitched tent like we usually think of, but more box-shaped, 15 feet at the corners tall and 45 feet long, 30 feet wide. Now, it was the inner part of the tent was divided into two sections. As you first entered into the tent from the veil that faced towards the east, the first thing that you would come upon in this room, it was 30 feet long and 15 feet wide. Over on your right-hand side would be a table, the table of showbread. On the table were 12 loaves of bread, one loaf representing each of the tribes of Israel. Before you, and in front of the veil that went into the next room in the tent, there was the altar of incense, where the priest would come and offer the incense, which was representative of the prayers of the people. He would offer them unto God. On the left-hand side, as you came in the veil of the first tent, or the first room within the tent, there was this lampstand with seven branches out of it, and it was lit. There were little cups of oil, and they would put the wicks in the oil, and it was the light in this portion of the tent. Now, these things are all representative of things that are in heaven. So in the menorah, or the lampstand with seven cups coming out of the one branch, you have the symbol of the sevenfold or complete working of the Holy Spirit. You have, of course, the altar of incense. So he talks here that in the first part of it,
the candlestick, the table with the showbread, which is called the sanctuary or the holy place. Now, after you then went into the second veil, it was called the Holy of Holies, or translated here, the holiest of all. It had a golden censer, and the Ark of the Covenant that was overlaid round about with gold, wherein was the golden pot that had manna, and Aaron's rod that budded, and the tables of the covenant. This Ark of the Covenant surely would be an interesting artifact to find. I don't know if I want to touch it if I found it, but within it, they preserved a jar of the manna that God fed their fathers with in the wilderness. They preserved also Aaron's rod that budded, whereby God affirmed Aaron's family to be the high priestly family, the Aaronic order established. And then also, and this is what I would absolutely love to see, the two tables of stone upon which God put the Ten Commandments. Oh, wouldn't that be an exciting thing to behold? And so this was in the Ark of the Covenant. And it was the basis of the covenant of God with the nation. Their obedience to the law and to the priesthood service under Aaron the high priest. Over this were the cherubims of glory shadowing the mercy seat. Now again, these are all a model of what the throne of God in heaven is like, surrounded by the cherubims. And he said, we cannot speak at this particular time about these things. Now, when these things were thus ordained, the priest went always into the first tabernacle, accomplishing the service of God. So daily, the priest would go into this first part of the tent. Once a week, they would change the loaves of bread on the table of showbread. Daily they would change and fill the oil in the cups and trim the wicks and so forth, because God wanted that this light should burn before him continually. And then they would come and offer the prayers of the people, these little golden bowls that they would have incense in, and when they had lit the fire and all for the sacrifices outside, they would take live coals or burning coals out of the fire, put them in these little bowls of incense, and then they would go in, and these little bowls were on chains, and they would go in and they would swing this incense before the altar there, and it was the symbol of the prayers of the people ascending before God. And this they did daily. There were a certain number of sacrifices and types of sacrifices that had to be offered every day. And then, of course, during the day, the hundreds of people that would come with their various types of sacrifices to offer unto God. And so the priest was kept busy all day long in these offerings unto the Lord, as well as

as the regular times of prayer when he would go before the Lord. And all you remember in the Gospel of Luke, it tells how that the father of John the Baptist, Zacharias, was a priest after the course of Abia. And it was his duty at this particular time to offer the prayers and the incense before the altar of the Lord. And they would usually serve, the priest would serve 1 month out of the year. They had a good thing going. So then the rest of the year, they would go back to their homes and be with their families and all. While Zechariah was offering the incense before the altar of the Lord, Gabriel appeared unto him and informed him that his wife Elizabeth, in her old age, was to bear a son. He was to be the forerunner of the Messiah. So you can read a little bit about the service of God there within this holy place, which was outside of the Holy of Holies. But into the second, that is the holiest of all, or the Holy of Holies, went the high priest alone once every year, and not without blood, which he offered for himself and for the errors of the people. Now the Holy of Holies, where man met God, was off limits to everyone except the high priest. He went in there only one day a year, the Day of Atonement. The high priest would go in only this one day, and he would go in twice in the one day. He would first of all have to bathe, and then he would offer an ox for his own sins as a sacrifice for his sins, and he would go into the Holy of Holies with the blood of the ox that he had sacrificed for his own sins. And he was to sprinkle then the blood on the mercy seat in a special order, seven times in front of the mercy seat and put it on the corner and all. And there was a regular routine. The 16th chapter of Leviticus tells about the Day of Atonement and the things that the high priest had to do on that day. Having offered then the blood of the ox for his own sins, he would go back outside, bathe, change his clothes, and then they would take two goats, and they would cast lots on the two goats. And the one upon which the lot fell was to be slain and offered before God for the sins of the nation. The other goat was to be led by one of the priests out into the wilderness area and turn loose. So they would confess the sins of the nation on these two goats. The one would then be slain, and the high priest, for the second time, would go into the Holy of Holies. And he would offer then, for the sins of the nation, on this one day, the first goat that upon which the lot had fallen. The other goat, being led into the wilderness, having the sins confessed upon it, led into the wilderness, turned loose to run free, to get lost, really. And the idea is the sacrifice for sins, the putting away of sins by the sacrifice, but then actually the separation from our sins, the goat being turned loose and disappearing in the wilderness, how God has put away our sins and they're not to be remembered again. And so the two goats, the one being slain, the other being turned loose into the wilderness. Now, into the second, the Holy of Holies, went the high priest alone once every year, and not without blood, which he offered first for himself, and then the second time for the sins of the people.
The Holy Spirit was thus

0: signifying that the way into the holiest of all was not yet made manifest while as the first tabernacle was still standing. As long as the tabernacle was there and standing, the approach to God directly by man was impossible, and this bore witness to the fact that man just could not come directly to God. There was this heavy veil that separated man from God. Now, it is significant that when Jesus was crucified, we read that this veil in the temple was torn from the top to the bottom. God ripped the thing. Had man ripped it, it had been from the bottom to the top. But God ripped the veil at the death of Jesus Christ, signifying that the way into the presence of God is now available for all men. You and I can come now into the presence of God through Jesus Christ, this glorious sacrifice for our sins. And we can enter ourselves right into the very presence of God through His work on our behalf. And so as long as the first tabernacle stood, the Holy Spirit was signifying that the way into the holiest, into the very presence of God, was not yet manifested or opened to man, which was a figure, that is the tabernacle, for the time then present, in which were offered both gifts and sacrifices that could not make him that did the service perfect as pertaining to the conscience, which stood only in meats and drinks and in diverse washings and carnal ordinances imposed on them until the time of the change, the reformation, that is, that was wrought by Jesus Christ. But Christ, being come and high priest of good things to come, by a greater and more perfect tabernacle, not made with hands, that is to say, not of this building, neither by the blood of goats and calves, but by his own blood, he entered in once into the holy place, having obtained eternal redemption for us. So the contrast is the high priest had to go in every year to offer first the offerings for his own sin and then to offer for the sins of the people. And every year he had to do this. But Jesus once went into not the tabernacle made with hands, but entered into heaven itself, of which the earthly tabernacle was just the model. He entered into heaven itself, and not with the blood of goats or of calves, but with his own blood, he entered into that presence of God, having obtained eternal redemption for us. And so with his own blood, he was then both the sacrifice and the sacrificer. He was both the offering and the one who offered. Now, you would bring your offering to the priest, he would offer it for you. Jesus became both the offering itself and the one who offered the offering unto God in entering into the presence of God with his own blood and thus redeemed man. For if the blood of bulls and goats and the ashes of a heifer sprinkling the unclean would sanctify it to the purifying of the flesh, how much more shall the blood of Christ, who through the eternal Spirit offered himself without spot to God, purge your conscience from dead works to serve the living God? Now, as he points out the weakness of the sacrifices made by the priest, is that they could not really give us a clear conscience. They were a reminder of our sins. And the fact that they had to do it every year made us constantly conscious of our guilt. But Jesus Christ has now purified our consciences in that he has once and for all entered in to make an atonement for us with his blood, and thus having offered himself without spot.
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0: Spirit in your inner man. 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

0: Welcome to Living by Grace, a verse-by-verse study through the Bible with Pastor Mark Galvin of Calvary Chapel Lompoc. We continue our study through the book of 1 John. Would you open in your Bibles with us to chapter 3 as we go to Pastor Mark?
1: 1 John chapter 3, beginning in verse 1. Behold what manner of love the Father hath bestowed upon us, that we should be called the sons of God. Therefore, the world knoweth us not, because it knew not him. Now, another translation of this verse, it could also be translated this way. Behold,

But peculiar, out of this world kind of love, the Father hath bestowed upon us. When you consider the love that God had and has for you, past tense, present tense, future tense, that He would so love you that He would die in your place, that He would swap you for Him, that He would give you His life. There is no possible means of comparison, no possible terms to compare that kind of love with anything else. It's an uncomparable love that God would sacrifice Himself. Jesus Christ, being God in the flesh, died for that which was most precious to the Father, His only begotten Son. He was willing to depart with His Son in order that He might embrace you. It just does not make sense. Incomprehensible. Because the swap, you think about what God got for you, what God gave up for you. It doesn't add anything to God to have me, to have you, to have anyone. And to consider that He gave up that which was most precious in all of the universe in order to have you. Behold, what manner of love the Father hath bestowed upon us, that we should be called the sons of God. Now there is only one begotten of the Father, the only begotten Son, Jesus Christ. We are God's sons through adoption. God has adopted us into the family. He has purchased us. He has redeemed us through His blood. We are the blood-bought children of God. It goes on to say, therefore, the world, the non-believing world, knoweth us not. They can't figure you out. Because the moment you are saved, the moment you receive Christ as your Lord and Savior, you change. And if you didn't change, then you weren't saved. But if you were truly saved, you changed. And it was like the world, your non-Christian friends, family members, they didn't know you anymore. I can remember thinking as a teenager, man, I can't wait to tell my friends because they're going to listen to me. I've received Christ. I'm a Christian now. I'll be able, now that I've received Him, they'll all come into the fold. I'll be able to explain. They'll be thrilled that I'm sharing the Lord with them. But you know what I got? I got the stay away. Don't tell me that kind of stuff. I don't want to hear about Jesus Christ. I don't want to hear about being born again and being forgiven. What's happened to you? What's wrong with you? You're not one of us. And really, that's what happened in your life. That's what happened to all of us the moment we were born again. Came to know, because the world doesn't know Christ. The world doesn't know God. The world doesn't want to know God. Most non-believers think that God is a figment of our imagination. Or there are many gods. He's one of many gods. What's good for you is good for you, but it's not good for me. And it's just, remember Paul in 1 Corinthians, as he spoke to the Corinthians, he said, the natural man, the non-believer, the natural man, what you and I were before we were converted, the natural man receiveth not the things of the Spirit of God, for they are foolishness unto him, neither can he know them, for they are spiritually discerned. It's impossible for the non-believer to understand God, the things of God. I tried it before I was a Christian. So I read in the Bible a little bit. And, I was just, I couldn't figure it out. Didn't read it very much. But I was really, this really isn't for me. This isn't working. But once I received Christ, a completely different story. Because the Holy Spirit comes alongside of you to help you, to give you understanding. And as you're reading the Word of God, you're going, wow, God's speaking to me. And God speaks to us through this book, through the Bible. You see, the world doesn't understand any of that. And you try and explain it to them about being born again, about knowing God, having a personal relationship with them. They just really think, you're weird. What's wrong? Wake up. Therefore, the world knoweth us not because, the reason for that is because it knew him not. Everyone that knows Jesus Christ as Lord and Savior understands who you are in Christ. If you're in Christ, your brother, they know. We've experienced common salvation.
Tonight we

receive communion together. Communion. It means to have in common. We have the same Lord, same salvation, same Holy Spirit, same family. We have the same Father. We have so much in common. It's glorious. So everyone in Christ, we understand each other. It doesn't matter if that individual is a Baptist from Alaska or a Methodist from South America, or, you know, he goes to Calvary Chapel in Russia or whatever. When you meet that born-again believer, man, you there's just that communion. You instantly, you know each other. You know a lot about one another in Christ. It's just that's the way it is. We talked about that a couple weeks ago. But the world doesn't know God, and there's just not, we can't have communion with this world. There's not that connection. We're not related to this world, spiritually speaking. We're related to one another in Christ. And that is an eternal relationship. The world, it doesn't understand. And, you know, we as believers, as we look back at our non-believing state, we knew what it was like. We just tried to figure out things of God, and these born-again believers and the Jesus freak movement, that whole deal. Weird to me before I was a Christian. But once I received Christ, I go, I get what it's all about. God's real. Jesus is real. He's the Savior. He's alive. He saved me. It's like, man, everything's alive now. Made sense. Now he goes on in verse 2, he says, beloved, now are we the sons of God. Right now. If you've received Christ, you are right now a son of God. It's not that while you're on this earth, you live a life that is worthy of sonship, and when you die, then you pass through the pearly gates because you're worthy. That's not it at all. You can't earn sonship. You can't earn salvation. It is a free gift. Not of works, lest any man should boast. It is a free gift that you have received. Beloved, now are we the sons of God. And right now, either you're a son of God or you are not. You've either received Christ and are born again into the family of God. You're one of his sons or you're not. You've received the gift of everlasting life or you have not. It's just that simple. It's just that. And praise God for that. But now we're the sons of God. And if you're a son of God now, you will always be a child of God. Sons, generic for both men and women. If you're a son of God now, you will always be his son forever. Because the only way you can become his son is to be in Christ. And once you're in Christ, you're safe for all time and eternity. You can never be extracted from Christ. You're a part of his body. Who's going to take a part of Christ's body? Who's going to take his hand or his foot? No one can do. You cannot be removed from his body, from his family. And praise God from that. Or praise God for that. Now are we the sons of God, and it doth not yet appear what we shall be. When we are raptured, if the Lord should come back before we die, and I believe that will be the case, I don't have any times or dates to give you. I'm not on the Mayan calendar. But when the Lord does return for his church, which I believe could take place at any moment, scripturally speaking, we already know. Remember last week, we're in the last days. We know that for certain. From the standpoint of God's word, it tells us that. Here in 1 John, it tells us we're in the last days. It's not something that I've concocted. This is what the word of God declares. We're living in the last days. And the Lord can come back at any moment. And when the Lord returns for us, or if we should die before the rapture of the church and to go to be with the Lord, we are going to be changed. These bodies, the body that you live in, is simply a tent. This body, my body, your body, we are made up of the dirt, the dust of the earth, just as it tells us in Genesis. And even though most scientists don't know it, if you take a human body, you know, once a human body's dead and it is buried and it's been in the grave for 100 years, it becomes dirt. And that dirt, if you take that dirt that was, or if a person is incinerated, if a person is cremated, becomes dust or dirt. That same dirt, you compare it to the dirt right outside in this parking lot, just out on the right next to the wall, you know, 20, 30 feet away from you. You get the scoop of that dirt, the same 17 elements are the same in both, in your both hands. Although you don't want to hold a, you know, cremated person in one hand, but you get the picture. Same elements. It's because we're made up of dirt, just as God says.

And what we're going to be, it doth not yet appear. You know, what we do know is, as he tells us here, but we know that when he shall appear, when he returns for his church, or when we go to be with the Lord, we shall be like him. First, we shall be, notice this, for we shall see him as he is. So if the rapture should take place right now, for every one of us that have put our faith in Christ, that are his, sons of God, you'll be changed in a moment in the twinkling of an eye. 1 Corinthians 15. And that change, see, this body that's made up of the 17 elements of this earth, God's made a human body for you, that is going to be changed. Metamorphomai, the metamorphosis, just like a caterpillar turns into a beautiful butterfly, that there's going to be a chemical change. There's going to be a complete change. And you are going to receive a new body. Now, we have a perfect example of this in Christ. Christ himself. Because remember, after his resurrection, as he appeared to his disciples, he was Jesus Christ, their Lord and Savior, but he was different in the sense that he could walk through walls. He could appear, disappear. Remember when he left them and ascended into heaven again? We're going to be able to do the same. We're not going to have a body that limits us. It's going to be a

body that is created for the heavens. This body was created for this planet. Jump in a swimming pool, you go 7-8 feet deep, you realize, well, you know, this isn't real comfortable. My ears kind of hurt. And after 20 or 30 seconds, you realize, you know, I can't live down here. This isn't going to work long term. You got to come back up. Same thing, you go too high. And you know, if you don't have a spacesuit on, you go to the moon, you're going to be, before you even get there, if you don't have the right suit on, you see, you have to take your environment with you. With these bodies, we have to take our environment with us. We're going to go to the, you know, the scuba diving. We got to take an aqua lung. We got to take our environment with us. Go too high in, you know, the mountains or the Andes, you know, get the Himalayas, it becomes difficult to breathe. If you're, you go higher than that, you're going to die if you don't have the same oxygen content as far as nitrogen, oxygen, the exact same mix. There's a couple other chemicals in there. But you don't have that with you, you die. In heaven, it will be different because the bodies that we receive then, they will be heavenly, eternal bodies, and every model will be perfect. Don't worry about the model you got right now. You're not real thrilled about it, or you know it's starting to fall apart. That's okay. You're going to get a brand new one. It really doesn't.

It's going to be, you're going to be able to do backflips, full gainers, everything, everything you couldn't do, you know, slam dunk, the whole deal. You'll be able to, your new bodies are going to be perfect. You'll be fit for all eternity. And you'll be thrilled with it. So next time you go, gosh, man, I wish I looked different. I wish this was different about me. What you're going to get, you're just, this is just a seed. 1 Corinthians 15 lets us know that these bodies are just seeds. There's nothing great about a seed. Whether it's a rose seed, a watermelon seed, an apple seed, an avocado seed, they're just seeds. They're not real beautiful, but what comes out of them is. And these seeds, you see, it's what God is going to make. You know, he's done a good job with the dirt to make you and I from this dirt. But the body that you'll get in the future, you'll be thrilled with. You're not going to want to trade it in. So we know that when he appears, we're going to be like him. We shall be like him, for we shall see him as he is. That's when, you see, when we see the Lord, boom. We go to be with him, that change is going to take instantly. In the moment, in the twinkling of an eye. Now in verse 3 says, and every man that hath this hope in him purifieth himself, even as he is pure. Now, as we've been talking about the return of Jesus Christ on Sunday mornings, especially, I've referenced this passage on many occasions, that if we really believe that the Lord is coming soon, it changes our way of living. Changes, you know, when I was a kid growing up, parents say, hey, we're going to the store, and I knew that would always take about 45 minutes to an hour. And so, you know, we jump on the couch, you go jump on their beds, we do things, you know, we do all the stuff that we couldn't, weren't supposed to do when they were, and, you know, if they came home early, you know, and caught us, then we were in trouble. If we knew that they were going to come back in 15 minutes, then, you know, we wouldn't make such a big mess. But, you know, we got plenty of time. It always affects the way an individual lives when they truly believe that Jesus Christ is coming back. Jesus said, in an hour when you think not, that's when he's coming back. Basically, he can come back at any moment. There's nothing as far as from the prophetic standpoint, there's not one sign or wonder or a prophecy that must be fulfilled in order for him to return. He could just come back. He just is going to come back whenever he is determined. And we don't know the day or the hour. But if we really believe that he's coming back, it just changes the way we live. We know, hey, we can't get away. I don't want to be caught in sin. I don't want to be living in sin or involved in some form of iniquity when the Lord returns. And remember Jesus, when he spoke of the parable, or he's talking about servants, he spoke of the wicked servant. It's really the evil or the wicked servant that says, my Lord delays his coming. And when any of us as his servants say, you know what, Lord, he's not going to come back for, well, at least a couple of weeks, so I can just kind of get away with this. That's the mindset of the evil or the wicked servant. So it's a problem on our side of the fence when we begin to think that God, for some reason, is going to delay his return. Now, he might. He might not come back for years, but he might come back tonight. And I'm to always have that sense of anticipation, the imminency, the near return of Jesus Christ. We see Paul had it. We see here with John the Apostle. He had the same mindset. Lord, you can come back at any moment. Now those guys, both of them died. Along with Peter, all the apostles, they all died without the Lord coming back. But they had that mindset. Lord, you can come back at any moment. And that's the mindset. That's the biblical mindset. The person that says, oh, well, Lord, you know, he's not going to come back because the Lord's going to return during the middle of the tribulation or pre-wrath or post-tribulation, after the tribulation, that is really an unscriptural teaching and understanding because it places something before the return of Christ. And there are a lot of believers who think, well, the Antichrist is going to show up before the real Christ, or the tribulation is going to happen before the Lord returns, or we're going to be halfway through the tribulation before the Lord returns, at the very end of the tribulation before the Lord returns. That is not what John is saying to you and I here. He's saying this, notice, every man that hath this hope, the return of Christ, in him purifieth himself even as he is pure. Realizing, Lord, when he can come back at any moment, there's nothing that is preventing him. He doesn't have to wait till the tribulation starts or halfway through or at the very end. Verse 4. Whosoever committeth sin transgresseth also the law, for sin is the transgression of the law. So

When the non-believer sins, it's a transgression against the law. And he has broken the law of God. When the non-believer sins. When the believer sins, when you as a Christian sin, you are sinning against love. You're sinning against God also, and you're breaking law. But there is a relationship. There is love. And I can tell you personally that when I was growing up, that was really the greatest deterrent in my life, was my relationship with my mother. Because I love my mother, was so, she was just such a great mom. And I was very close to her. And at the same time, there were a lot of things I wanted to do that I knew that she didn't want me to do. And I got caught enough times doing stupid things when I was a kid. And just to watch, you know, I just see her heartbreak when she, you know, because she would trust me to not do something. And when she found that she couldn't trust me, then I just see the heartbreak in her eyes. And it wasn't so much, you know, the spanking or the punishment that I would get, because she would do that also. But it was my love for her that caused me not to do a lot of things that I really wanted to do, that she said no to. You know, apparently you can't do those things. And really, if you have a, for us as God's people, our love for God is to be the number one incentive. Oh, I don't want to break his law. It should be, I don't want to break his heart. I don't want to hurt God in the sense that I'm sinning against my Heavenly Father that has done so much for me, that it is doing so much for me and will be doing and for eternity. You see, it's that love relationship, and love is a far greater motivating factor, is to be and should be. You know, before you're a Christian, it's like, oh, you know, we're breaking the law of God, which it didn't really mean that much. But you come into a relationship with God, it was, wow, I'm sinning against a person. I'm sinning against my Heavenly Father. Whosoever committeth sin transgresseth also the law, for sin is a transgression of the law. And you know that he was manifested or made known, Christ, Jesus was made known, he came to this earth to take away our sins, and in him is no sin. Jesus came in order that you might be forgiven, in order that we might experience him, be saved, have a relationship with God. That's why he was manifested or made known to the world, to take away our sins. So it's ridiculous to have an attitude or a mentality, well, you know, it's just, it doesn't really matter if I sin, God will forgive me, or, you know, it's all under the blood, it's all been forgiven anyway. Look, it's the relationship, it's the living relationship you have with God that is in view here. And if you have a relationship with anybody that is, you know, that is based in love, that you're close to, that's the determining factor. It's not, well, you know, what can I get away with? Because, you know, the person loves me so much, what can I get away with? You know, they'll forgive me. I can get away with this. They won't care if I do that. Or love, you see, it completely changes my worldview in my relationship with other people, and especially my relationship with God. Whosoever, verse 6, abideth in him, or lives, you know, is abiding, remains in him, abideth in him, sinneth not. And that's, as far as the Greek tense, that's speaking of a continual, habitual lifestyle of sin. Person that says, I'm a Christian, but is habitually sinning, living in sin, gross immorality, is not a believer. Because if you've been born again, it says, whosoever sinneth hath not seen him, neither known him. And if you've known him, if you've seen him in this spiritual sense, you know who Christ is, you've been born again, you have his life in you, then you know him. And you have the resources not to sin. Sin becomes a matter of the will. When I sin as a believer, it's because I want to sin. It's not because I didn't know or have some excuse, or it's because the temptation was so great I just had to give in. That's never the reason I sin. It's because I just determined, well, I'm going to do it anyway. It just becomes a matter of the will, a determination. And as a child of God, as God's kids, we can do that.
But the non-believer, you see, the non-believer doesn't have the resources not to sin. As a Christian, you know, it can be really difficult. It can be very tempting to give in to sin. If it wasn't tempting, it wouldn't be a problem. Sin wouldn't be a problem. All that the world has to offer, all the things that the enemy tempts us with, or we are attracted to, that look good to us. The non-believer, those things are very difficult. You know, it can be very difficult. It's very, very trying. But we have victory over it. We have power over sin. The non-believer does not. That's why he lives, she lives in a perpetual state of sin. Constantly sinning. It's just something they can't stop doing. And remember when you received the Lord, when you became a believer, things changed in your life. I can remember when I received Christ, it was kind of a bizarre thing for me, but I noticed after

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0: Most countries have ambassadors who act as representatives or diplomats in foreign countries. In the same way, believers are called to be ambassadors for Christ. It's not a responsibility reserved for pastors or missionaries. Today on Truth for Life, Alistair Begg shows us what is involved in such a calling.
1: John 13, verse 12, when Jesus had washed their feet and put on his outer garments and resumed his place, he said to them, "Do you understand what I have done to you? You call me teacher and Lord, and you're right, for so I am. If I then, your Lord and teacher, have washed your feet, you also ought to wash one another's feet. For I have given you an example that you also should do just as I have done to you. Truly, truly, I say to you, a servant is not greater than his master, nor a messenger greater than the one who sent him. If you know these things, blessed are you if you do them. I'm not speaking of all of you. I know whom I have chosen. But the scripture will be fulfilled. He who ate my bread has lifted his heel against me. I'm telling you this now before it takes place, that when it does take place, you may believe that I am he. Truly, truly, I say to you, whoever receives the one who I send receives me, and whoever receives me receives the one who sent me." After saying these things, Jesus was troubled in his spirit and testified, "Truly, truly, I say to you, one of you will betray me." Father, thank you for your word. And we pray now that as we consider its truth, that the Holy Spirit may be our guide, controlling my thoughts and my words, our hearts and our wills, our response, so that having heard Jesus say this, we might be enabled by the Holy Spirit to go out and do what he said, if you do this. And so help us then, Lord, to take seriously what the Bible says in order that we might do what it asks us to do by the power of the Holy Spirit. And we pray in Jesus' name. Amen. The sermon title for today was Truly, Truly Times Three. I thought that was really good. And no one really had much idea about it. But nevertheless, I have to write something in my notes. So there are three that we're considering. And the first of these we try to give time to, although the statement itself in verse 16 really is borne out, its impact is borne out by everything that goes before it. And in one sense, what he says in 16 is just a wonderful summary of the call to humility on the part of those who are his followers. And the attitude of heart is to precede the action of their lives. That's why 17 follows 16. If you know these things, blessed are you if you do them. Now, the next one is then in verse 20. Truly, truly, I say to you, whoever receives the one I send receives me, and whoever receives me receives the one who sent me. Now, we should note as well that Jesus, the extent of Jesus' love for these disciples to whom he speaks is such that you will notice in the verses that actually precede 20, he is preparing his disciples for what is about to happen. It is clear from the text that the disciples are unaware of the fact that there

a quizzling among them. The reaction that comes later on makes that obvious to us. Of course, Judas knows and Jesus knows, but the rest don't know. And so what Jesus is doing here is making sure that they're not going to be caught off guard when this happens to them. And that's the significance of him quoting from the Old Testament, "He who ate my bread has lifted up his head against me, his hand has healed against me, I beg your pardon." And if you remember when we studied 1 and 2 Samuel together, this is a reference to David's encounter with Ahithophel, who turns against David and seeks to do him ill. And so Jesus recognizes that when what is about to happen happens, it has the potential to upset them, to derail them, if you like, almost to undermine their faith. And so he lets them know, "I want you to know that the scripture is going to be fulfilled, that the one who ate my bread has lifted up his heel against me." They surely looked at one another in this moment and wondered. If they didn't say anything to one another, perhaps their eyes said it. I wonder just exactly what he has in mind here. I'm telling you this now, before it takes place, that when it does take place, you may believe that I am he. Now, that is actually the great I am again. Remember, he's already caused such a ruction with the religious leaders by making this amazing claim to divinity. And he wants them to understand that when all that is about to unfold unfolds, although there may be that which just creates a wobble in their hearts or their minds, he wants them to be prepared so that they will be able to hold on, if you like. If this is an expression of love, isn't it? It's a generous expression. I'm not a fearful flyer, but I also like it when the captain says, "You know, we're going to be taking off, and it looks like it's going to be pretty good, but until we hit the Gulf Stream, the jet stream, that's right, the Gulf Stream's in the water, jet stream's in the air," and he says, "You know, when we hit that, you'll know about it." Well, he didn't need to tell us that, but man, when we hit it, I was glad that he told me. Because otherwise, when you hit it at a certain velocity and at a certain angle, it's an experience to be remembered. And so that's why he did it. It was very nice of him. It's the same tenderness that your parents say to you as a child when they say, "You know, when we move house and you are going to be in a new school, the chances are that you're going to be unhappy. And the chances are that you will miss your friends." Why are they telling you that? Because that is going to happen. And when it happens, you're going to say, "Aha, they prepared me for this." That is exactly what the love of Jesus is doing for his disciples. And it is a wonderful encouragement. When things he might have said to them seem to be unraveling, you need to know that I am moving forward to do what is planned for me to do, which of course is a reference back to the previous chapter. And his truly, truly, I tell you, unless a grain of wheat falls into the earth and dies, it remains alone. But if it dies, it will bear much fruit. They had pondered that on that occasion. Now they're about to discover a distinct wrinkle in the material, as it were, and very kindly he prepares them. Now, in verse 16, they were warned, and we with them were warned, not to stand on any assumed personal dignity. Don't get ahead of yourself. Don't get out in front of your skis. Don't have too high of an opinion of yourself. Just don't do that, Jesus says, both by his word and also by his testimony. But having said that in verse 16, now you find in verse 20 that he's actually saying something different. He's not contradicting 16, but he is pointing out that those that Christ sends out have a dignity that is theirs, that is ours in Jesus, as ambassadors of the Lord Jesus Christ. The dignity is not in personality. The dignity is not in giftedness. The dignity is in being called to Christ, to know Christ, to live for Christ, and to go out and speak for Christ and bear testimony to Christ. In the awareness of the fact

0: that the response of people to a straightforward statement concerning who Jesus is, why he's come, what he's done, and so on, is often the occasion of mockery and so on. And so Jesus is saying, you need to understand, fellows, that you didn't choose me, but I chose you, and I ordained you to go and bring forth fruit. This is John 15. Bring forth fruit, and that fruit will actually last. So you see what he's actually doing here. This is the scene. The move has gone from the crowd and from the public arena into a private arena with his immediate followers. He recognizes all that is before them. And what I think we must guard against is the idea, because this is an intimate scene. It is a scene of intimacy without that question. And I think I've read this in the past as a kind of intimate farewell. Jesus gets together with his disciples, and in 14 he says, let not your hearts be troubled, you believe in God, and so on. I'm going away, I will prepare a place for you. And so there is something very tender about it. But to view it in terms just as an intimate farewell, almost as a kind of spiritual deathbed scene, is a real danger, I think. And for this reason. Because what Jesus is saying when he says that the hour has come, he's actually saying, listen, fellas, I am now facing the completion of my mission. The completion of my mission brings the beginning of your mission. I will go to the Father. You will stay. The Holy Spirit will be given to you. And you now will go out to the ends of the earth in order to bear testimony to me. So that what is happening here is, if you like, when we compress the hours that are involved in the whole discourse, is in one sense, Jesus saying to them, you know, you've got your marching orders here. The hour has come. This is what's involved. This is what it will mean. And then whoever receives the one I send, receives me, and whoever receives me, receives the one who sent me. Now, I read that wrongly because it's easy to read it incorrectly. Whoever receives the one I send, who's that? His disciples, those who he has called to himself. Whoever receives the one I send, receives me. You're writing a gospel, a chapter each day, by the deeds that you do, and the words that you say. Men read what you write, distorted or true. So what is the gospel according to you? Those who receive the one I send, receive me, meet me. You are the light of the world, he says. I am the light of the world. Follow me, you won't walk in darkness. He says, now you are the light of the world. You go out and shine as your light in the world. And if you're frightened and you're fearful and you feel yourself to be the only person in your lab or in your office or in your schoolroom or wherever it else is, you need to remember this, that your humility of heart is a big, big plus. But don't take on some peculiar role of undue self-deprecation. Because there is a dignity that is now yours because you are my ambassador. Now, I think in the simplest terms, as you know, and I don't apologize for that, but as I sat and thought about this, I thought immediately of Mr. Spence. Well, you say, I wonder who Mr. Spence is. It's kind of suspenseful mentioning Mr. Spence, isn't it? Well, Mr. Spence was the headmaster of Carrollside Primary School. And Mr. Spence would come around all the classes in the primary school every day just to see what was going on and who were in the positions of usefulness and who were in the naughty positions. And every so often, a call would come from the office that there was a message to be taken around all the classrooms in the school, and Mr. Spence wanted somebody to go as his messenger. Oh, I wanted to do that. I want to do that. I want to do that. One, you get out of the class that you're in right now. Two, you can string it out for as long as you possibly can, going from class to class. And three, you kind of feel pretty good about it. especially if it is that school is going to be set free from its bondage 1 hour early this afternoon. And that's what you have to do. But you go in and you say that, not in so many words, but actually you don't say that. You don't say, I want you to know that. You say, Mr. Spence has asked me to say. There's all the difference in the world. Because the I want you to understand this can have a real smart aleck dimension to it. It can creep up on you, especially the longer you go in the faith. The more you understand the gospel, the more free you become about being able to articulate the gospel to people. And suddenly, we get the dignity, humility thing completely upside down. So that we start to take ourselves too seriously, rather than acknowledging the fact that we are there at the appointment of someone else. What Jesus is doing here is actually anticipating verse 21 of chapter 20. When he had said this, he showed them his hands and his side, and then the disciples were glad when they saw the Lord. And Jesus said to them again, Shalom, as the Father, Shalom Aleichem, as the Father has sent me, even so I am sending you. Now what this actually means is very, very important. It has a particular impact, I'm sure, for those who are called into positions of particular areas of ministry. But we speak wrongly when we talk about, are you in the ministry? No, there is no the ministry. There is ministry. There is preaching ministry, there is singing ministry, there is helping ministry, there's flower ministry, there's art ministry, there's caring ministry, there is ministry. And in Christ, we're in ministry. And we know ourselves to be flawed and failing, and we know what we're really like inside, and so does Jesus. But what Jesus is saying to us is very straightforward. Listen. When I go and I leave this to my disciples and they take it up from there, they will in turn make disciples who will in turn make disciples, and look at where you are. So when we go to people and we say to them, we implore you, this is 2 Corinthians 5:20, we implore you on Christ's behalf, be reconciled to God. That might sound a bit of a mouthful, we might not necessarily say it in those terms, but we get in a conversation with somebody and we say, well, what this is really about is about Jesus. He steps in between our sinful lives and the glory and the wonder of God in all of his holiness. We're actually alienated. We talk to our friends and we say that sense of insecurity and alienation that we sometimes feel that we often can't even explain. We say to them, what the Bible actually says is that that is just a product of the great alienation. And that what Jesus has come to do is to reconcile us to God. And I beseech you, on behalf of Jesus, who sent me to you, be reconciled to God. I wonder if we haven't left some real opportunities, as it were, on the table, for just at the moment of closure, being afraid to follow through. I say that because I remember with the Campus Crusade background that I had pushed on me by my mother and father-in-law, and particularly by my mother-in-law. She actually arranged, you know, the meetings that I was supposed to have with people. She decided, this person, you need to speak to this person. And I responded to that with alacrity. Oh, what a wonderful idea, mother-in-law to be. And in actual fact, she set it up, and I remember this so vividly. This fellow died a few years ago. He was a pilot, as it turned out, for the airline that flies out of Pittsburgh, which is now, I guess, American. I forget what it was. Anyway, he was French. He was French, Michael, and he was a good tennis player. And she said, well, you should talk to Michael, and I've invited him over this afternoon so you can talk to him. And so he came over and we sat on the back porch. And so I did what I had been trained to do. I went through the four spiritual laws with him. I said, God loves you. He has a wonderful plan for your life. You're sinful, you're separated from God, and you can't know his wonderful plan for your life. But there's good news. Jesus has come in order to bridge the gap between you and a holy God, and he has done for you what you can't do. But here's the deal. You have to individually receive what Jesus has done in order that you might be reconciled to God. What do you want to do about it? He said, I want to receive Jesus Christ. I said to myself, oh no, that can't be. You can't do it like that. That's something's gone wrong in the whole system. I mean, this can't be right. I mean, I was flabbergasted. I was amazed. I said, no, I mean, yes, I don't know. Yes, of course, yeah. And we prayed together. And he trusted Christ. And all these years later, I ran into him again in Pittsburgh when he was flying in the airline and he was an elder in his church. And then he got cancer and then he died. And then he went to be with Jesus. But if I hadn't listened to my mother-in-law and had the guts to actually close the deal, someone else would have had to do it. Because clearly he was one of those that the Father had given to the Son. I think, you know, that in this present climate, with a humility of heart and an understanding of a dignity that comes through our calling and our relationship to Jesus, there is, you know, far more opportunities than we realize to take the gospel to our friends in a kindly way. Because what Jesus is actually saying, and I need to go to this last thing, but what Jesus is saying is that to reject that kind of appeal, if we go back to verse 20, we go back to that. To reject that kind of appeal is to reject Christ. And if anyone rejects Christ, they will be rejecting the one who sends Christ. And the one who sends Christ is the God who loved the world, that he gave his only begotten Son, that whoever believes in him wouldn't perish, but would have everlasting life. I don't know who wrote this, but it's good, and we move to the last point. Let us note that it is no light matter to reject and despise a faithful minister of Christ. A weak and ignorant servant may carry a message for a royal master and for his master's sake, and ought not to be lightly esteemed. Contempt for Christ's ministers when they are really faithful is a bad symptom in a church and in a nation. We don't ever want to be a church that says, well, I like this one, but I don't like that one. It's a shared dignity. It's a shared calling. It's a shared privilege. It's a shared responsibility.
1: 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Now, if you listen to Truth for Life regularly, you've heard me ask for prayer for Alistair recently as he's been traveling and teaching at various events. And I recently had the opportunity to talk to him about how he has been speaking with young pastors and sharing his experience with them. You have found yourself encouraged by your interaction with these younger men and what you see in their heart and their desire to want to serve the Lord. That's been an encouragement, hasn't it?
0: Oh, it's fantastic. Yeah, I mean, it's really super. You know, years ago, reading J.C. Ryle, I read the part where the people asked Ryle, what is going to happen to the church, you know, when all you old guys go? And his reply, which is far more eloquent than this, goes along the lines of, you shouldn't worry about that because God has yet brighter stars in his universe. Mm-hmm. And of course, if you think of all that followed from the ministry of Ryle to the present day, then you realize how accurate he was. And that will always be the case because God has purposes from all of eternity that he's going to fulfill until finally the kingdom is there in all of its fullness and all of its beauty and glory.
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Thanks for joining us today. Jesus knew who his betrayer was, but the other disciples didn't have any idea. Tomorrow we'll hear warnings and encouragement gleaned from the traitor's story. The Bible teaching of Alistair Begg is furnished by Truth for Life. Where the learning is for living.

0: When Paul spent time with the people of Corinth, he became not just an advisor, but a member of the family. Here's Pastor Lloyd Pulley.
1: Paul always saw everything connected. That's why his leadership wasn't exploitive or manipulative or competitive or smothering. It was collaborative. He saw himself in the 2 years he spent there, that their lives intersected, that he was now knit with them. He couldn't just like be done with them just because now they're throwing him under the bus. That takes a great heart. To pour into somebody, they take advantage of you, abuse you, and yet you still love them and want the best for them.

0: This is Bridging the Gap, featuring the Bible teaching ministry of Pastor Lloyd Pulley. Welcome to the program. Are you at all alarmed by the attacks on the Bible that we see all around us? Well, let me ask you this. Would you be even more alarmed if I told you that a lot of those attacks are coming from within the walls of Christian churches? It's true. The Word of God is being watered down and outright misinterpreted these days, and the results can be devastating. Our series in 2 Corinthians continues today as Pastor Lloyd takes us to chapter 10, beginning in verse 12.
1: Turn with me to 2 Corinthians. We find ourselves in 2 Corinthians chapter 10. Now, chapter 10 through the rest of the book is really a very hard passage to cover because there's a lot going on with Paul, his personal relationship, and it's kind of like listening to a half of a telephone conversation. You can get the idea of what the other half is saying, even though you can't hear them, by what is said here. But boy, what strikes me is Paul just so real, so vulnerable, so caring for them, as much as he's been kind of the recipient of their abuse because they've been swayed by these fancy false apostles. So there's a lot of spiritual warfare going on, which is why this message is titled Spiritual Warfare of the Subtle Kind, Part 2. And we left off in verse 12, but I just want to back up for a moment.

Because Paul loved these Corinthians like a spiritual father, but they were under the sway of some charming, new, flashy apostles. There's a spiritual tug of war, I mentioned, for their souls. And Satan is a very clever one. You know, he's got half the world thinking he doesn't exist. And the other half that holds, you know, is terrified of that spiritual realm. And there's a tiny portion of people who think he's cool and are going to follow him, sadly. But there's a lot of psychological games. You know, his schemes haven't changed. I mean, they're always, his MO is pretty much the same. He's a destroyer. He hates God. He hates anything comes from God, life. He's proud, so he appeals to our ego. That's how he sucked Eve in. He's an accuser. He wants to make us feel horrible about ourselves. See, that's funny. He wants us to think more of ourselves than we are. That's why he appeals to our pride. But then once we fall down that road, then he beats us up and accuses us, condemns us, messes with our conscience. But mainly we noted he's a liar and a deceiver. And this is how he trades. This is where he gets his power. You believe a lie, you're hooked. It's like that fish following that worm. There's a hook on it. If he believes that's good food, he's going to be hooked. There's a lot of people that get hooked. But back in verse 4, we're reminded about this kind of spiritual warfare. He says, "For the weapons of our warfare are not carnal, but mighty in God, for the pulling down strongholds, casting down arguments, and every high thing that exalts itself against the knowledge of God, bringing into captivity everything, every thought to the obedience of Christ." So Paul was judged by the Corinthians as seemingly weaker than these other new guys that came on the scene. And I mentioned last time about the various tactics that he used, Satan uses. You know, there's exploitive type of leadership that bullies people. There's manipulative, kind of a covert, subtle thing.

competitive, you know, your people are comparing themselves with others, always competing. You have the smothering type of leadership that, you know, creates a dependency. And then you have what Paul had, which is so unique. You don't see this very often among leaders, especially leaders that God has used mightily, having a real heart to work with other people. Paul was a mentor, was a trainer. He modeled ministry. He loved the people. This wasn't about his position. And that's really what's powerful, because while they were impressed with the externals, you know, how charming, how handsome, how well-spoken, and Paul just didn't add up to them. And so they were swayed from him. And so Paul finds himself in this very interesting thing of feeling pressure to compare himself with others. And he thought that was kind of a joke, but he uses a little sarcasm and irony. So again, we're coming into the middle of this conversation we see part of. What is this going to shine for us to understand who Jesus is? That's what becomes amazing about Paul, because he always turns it back to that. Let's take a look. Verse 12, kind of following through, the conversation begins with the word "for." It's connecting the previous verses. "For we dare not class ourselves or compare ourselves," he says, "with those who commend themselves. But they, measuring themselves by themselves and comparing themselves among themselves, are not wise." You get the idea. He's not interested in writing his own PR, his press releases, and having everybody think he's something more than he is. But the false apostles, they did that. And he ironically and sarcastically is saying to them, you know, such a dwarf as I couldn't possibly compare with giants like you. You see the irony in this. We're not going to try to compare ourselves with you. We couldn't even compare ourselves. And it's not wise to anyway. "We, however, will," he goes on to say, "will not boast beyond measure, but within the limits of the sphere which God appointed us." Now stop there for a moment. Think about what you are proud of in your own life. You know, oftentimes we compare ourselves with others, and if we're a little bit more like than that person, then we feel better.

break than us, then we're angry, we're frustrated, we're trying to undermine them. We're tempted to kind of build our reputation on the ruins of others. This is ultimately because of what comes of comparison. But notice, if you kept your measurement, your boast, if you will, within the limits of the sphere God called you. A sphere, for Paul, he said, which specifically includes you. For we are not overextending ourselves, as though our authority didn't extend to you, for it was to you that we first

Philadelphia, Paul came, and it's kind of a funny thing because he preferred to receive support and donations from the poor people to the north who were eager to give him than put anything on those rich Corinthians. In fact, he didn't want a penny from them. He worked hard. He didn't charge for his messages. And these are the reasons why they were not impressed with him. Because if you were worth anything, Paul, you'd have charged us. People love to be taken advantage of because, you know, they won't come to church to hear a message for free. They'll pay $1,000 to hear this really slick person who has the right PR machine. And you get there and you're like, you're almost building yourself up to be impressed. It's hard not to. You just dropped $1,000 to be there. But that's the idea. Paul didn't go down that road. He says, listen, verse 15, not boasting of things beyond measure, that is in other men's labors. But notice his hope. And this should speak to our hearts. This should encourage us in how we view people, how we view ourselves. But having hope that as your faith is increased, and by the way, I can relate with Paul on this. That's my hope more than anything, that your faith would be increased. That you'd come in here, you know, trusting the Lord, but you'd leave trusting him that much more because you know him a little bit more. You see his heart, his love. And so this is what he was hoping, that as your faith.

That the relationship we have, Corinthians, you know, I've poured into you for 2 years. I've loved you. I've been with you. You got enamored by these false guys that are bringing a different Jesus, a different gospel, a different word. And you've been impressed by them and you've undermined me. And that hinders my ability to preach the gospel in other places. I love how he can just say, well, I'm done with you people. I'm gone. Lots of other people would love me. But he loved them, he lived with them, he humbly acknowledges his effectiveness elsewhere is wrapped up in his acceptance by them. You know, have you ever thought of how vulnerable we really are to our families, to our friends? You know, there are people who are willing to cast off their family and cast off their friends just like that when they get a better opportunity. Paul always saw everything connected. That's why

put down who they think is oppressive and who they're going to raise up those who think that they're hurting. Don't underestimate the danger you have in your own state now, where they will secretly, subversively, not give you justice. They'll give you social justice. If you fit in the scale that you deserve fairness, they'll give you fairness. But if you don't, then they're going to throw you under the bus.

weight of being evaluated on what your position is, your education, your status, your physique, your pursuits, your accomplishments. There's a ding there, craving the esteem of the world. I want to throw this one thought in you when you think of Paul the Apostle. As he saw the Corinthians, you know, he wanted them to be there because he wanted to share that collaborative effort to reach the world around him. One day, prediction, one day many, many will be very sad when they realize how their life was spent on trying to be accepted and loved and esteemed by others. They're going to be so sad. Instead of receiving, loving, and esteeming others, forgetting about yourself, they're going to realize, what was I doing my whole life? Spent on, you know, playing in front of the applause of man, playing so that people could notice me, addicted to my own pleasures, addicted to my cell phone. I can't even get off of it in church. Look, this is what Paul's boast was. Galatians 6:14, he says, "But God forbid that I should boast except in the cross of our Lord Jesus Christ, by whom the world has been crucified to me and I to the world." What mattered to him more than anything was pleasing his Maker. And his Maker was pleased as he gave his life a ransom, just as Jesus did. We give our life. Lord, here's my life. It's not about me. It's about others. I can't emphasize that enough. But this leads us right to chapter 11 powerfully. "Oh, that you would bear with me in a little folly. And indeed, you do bear with me." Now he's going to actually be ironic. They're comparing themselves with themselves, blah, blah, blah, as he says. Now he's going to throw it out there. He says, "I want you to bear with me." He's going to later do some boasting in his own, but in an ironic, sarcastic method. But he apologizes for any of this. He wants you to, ahead of time, realize he's going to embarrass himself. He apologizes for any focus on his accomplishments. Because it's the last thing a real, true spiritual leader cares to discuss is his own accomplishments. You know, the greatest generation were very apt to not talk about all that they did. They didn't advertise it. They didn't get their marketing strategy. They didn't get their following on YouTube. They didn't get all of the stuff that is so powerful for people today. And listen, I use those things too, but that's not my main focus. That's ancillary, because honestly, I'm called here to you here in this church, in this fellowship, to pour into, to shepherd. And even when I go in the mission field or take a trip here or do that here, it's so that I come back with a fresh heart to pour in to those that are here. So Paul is going to now, with a little irony, say some things. He says in verse 2, he says, "For I'm jealous for you with a godly jealousy." Now, you know what ungodly jealousy is. Ungodly jealousy is when you're afraid something you have, somebody else wants. Somebody else wants your wife. Somebody else wants your husband. Somebody else wants your job. Somebody else wants your this or that. I mean, it's the world of coveting, desiring something that's not yours. And when you're jealous, it's really a selfishness. Because if someone can sway your spouse, someone can pull away the people that have gave you that job and be impressed with somebody else, you know, so be it. Because if their heart isn't there, then their heart isn't there. But there's a godly jealousy here that's different. Human jealousy is detestable with that self-interest. And actually, there's some misguided souls that actually think, you know, making their spouse jealous is actually a proof of their love for them. No, that's not the kind of jealousy God is. But the Bible does say something. You know, the Bible says God is a jealous God. But he's not jealous in the way we're jealous. He's jealous not of us, but for us. Like a father is jealous for his child, a father over his daughter. Father's going to be jealous in the sense of wanting to make sure that that child is not going to be, you know, stirred by some charming, good-talking, handsome young man who only has one thing on his mind. And that father's going to watch out for that. It's not a selfish jealousy. He's not, "Oh, she's paying more attention to that man than me." That's not how a father thinks. A father just is jealous to protect her. And a father's responsibility is exactly what he says here in verse 2. "I have betrothed you to one husband that I may present you as a chaste virgin to Christ." Paul was a spiritual father who had one thing in his mind, to make sure this group of people who fell in love with Jesus now aren't going to go after a different Jesus.

0: This has been Bridging the Gap with Pastor Lloyd Pulley. 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
0: Well, join us next time as our series in 2 Corinthians will continue. 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

0: Worship, praise, and the teaching of the Word of God. 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
2: There is a war going on. It is a spiritual war, a war between truth and lies. Only one thing cuts through all lies and opinions. It is God's Word. It is God's Sword.
3: 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We'll pick up with Acts chapter 4, verse 1. 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
4: So the last thing we read about was this miracle where the man on the steps of the temple near the beautiful gate was miraculously healed, who'd been lame all his life. And Peter began to preach. He preached repentance. He preached the gospel. And in chapter 4, verse 1, it says, now as they were speaking to the people, the priests and the captain of the temple guard and the Sadducees came up to them being greatly agitated because they were teaching the people and proclaiming in Jesus the resurrection of the dead, or from the dead. And they laid their hands on them. They put them in jail until the next day, for it was already evening. But many of those who had heard the message believed, and the number of the men that came to be about 5,000. So remember the day of Pentecost, Acts chapter 2. It was 3,000 in the air. Not long after the second great event, where Peter has the opportunity in the same temple, where so much would have, even, you know, the Lord's trial was really around the temple precincts in Caiaphas's palace, and then right on the same man-made plateau, the Temple Mount, was the fortress, Antonio Fortress, that the Romans had there, and it was there they abused our Lord and beat him, scourged him, mocked him, and all of that. Right on the same grounds, Peter boldly and powerfully by the Holy Spirit preaching the gospel. And about 5,000 people. So I like how that verse 4 begins with, but. So, you know, the first three verses, they came, and they were really unhappy about this. The religious leaders, the priest, the captain of the temple guard, and the Sadducees, they laid hands on them. They put them in jail. But many of those, they believed. And so there it is. About 5,000. Man, that's a move of God. About 5,000. Verse 5 says,

Remember on the next day, their rulers and elders and scribes were gathered together in Jerusalem. And Annas, the high priest, was there, and Caiaphas, and John, and Alexander, and all who were of high priestly descent. When they had placed them in their midst, they began to inquire, by what power? Or in what name have you done this? They began their questions. Within what name, by what power did you heal? I mean, what other power is available? What authority is there to heal a man who was lame from his mother's womb? They asked these right guys, and they are really glad to answer. Then Peter, verse 8, Peter filled with the Holy Spirit. Can we agree Peter filled with the Holy Spirit is different than Peter without the Holy Spirit? Peter filled with the Holy Spirit, he wields a spirit sword, and he does it with great boldness, great courage. Peter, without the Holy Spirit, is just going to hack somebody's ear off. What power or in what name have you done this? By what authority? They're always asking that. Peter, filled with the Holy Spirit, said to them, rulers and elders of the people, if we are being examined today for a good deed done to a sick man, as to how this man has been saved from his sickness, let it be known to all of you and to all the people of Israel that by the name of Jesus Christ of Nazareth, whom you crucified, whom God raised from the dead, by this name this man stands here before you in good health. He, Christ, is the stone which was rejected by you, the builders, but which became the chief cornerstone. Boy, Peter, they asked him and he answered. Man, he got turned loose. Well, let me tell you all about it. He proclaims Jesus of Nazareth as a fulfilled prophecies about Messiah. He was rejected by you, the builders. But he has become the chief cornerstone, and then he adds this one on top of everything else. There is salvation in no one else, for there is no other name under heaven that has been given among men by which we must be saved. Does that answer your question? No other name. There's only one way. There is no other name. Oh, only one way. Only one name. Well, verse 13, now as they observed the confidence of Peter and John, and they were confident, they knew what they were saying was true. As they observed that confidence of Peter and John, and comprehended that they were uneducated and ordinary men, they were marveling and began to recognize them as having been with Jesus. Can you think of anything you would ever want to be recognized more for than that? You guys have been with him, haven't you? Hey, you guys, listen, married people, you can always tell, can't you? That believer you're married with, you've been with Jesus, haven't you? Or, you haven't, have you? Can't you tell? I mean, it doesn't take much. For some of us, some of you are you're so sweet, nobody can hardly notice. Others of us are not. And we need to spend time with the Lord. When we do, we have that aroma of Christ. We act like him. You can tell we're in our right mind. And apart from him, any length of time, you can tell we have not been with him. It's kind of like that little brother in that one video who goes, whiny sister, have you had a nap? And she goes, no. And he goes, you need one. It's a little boy. Great observation. Have you gone and spent time alone with the Lord? No. Well, you need to. They made the observation about these guys. They made several observations. Number one, they observed that the word here said they were ordinary men. They were working class. These guys were not scholars. They didn't have the mannerisms. They

and of vocal style of scholars or orators. They're just ordinary men, but they're not ordinary men because they've been with him. They've been with him. They marveled about that. Uneducated. Well, they're very educated. They spent 3.5 years with the Son of God. They might have picked up a couple things. 3.5 years with God in the flesh. But they didn't go to one of these guys' institutions. They didn't go to one of their schools. Uneducated. By their standards. In verse 14, seeing the man who had been healed standing with them, they had nothing to say in reply. They wanted to have something to say, but they had nothing. They had nothing to say. When they had ordered them to leave the Sanhedrin, they began to confer with one another, saying, what should we do with these men? For the fact that a noteworthy sign, a noteworthy miracle has happened through them is apparent to all who live in Jerusalem, and we cannot deny it. They would if they could, but they can't. That guy, if he was some no-name, if he were not a familiar face at the temple, if he were not somebody who'd been laid daily at the gate, they might have attempted to deny this miracle, but they couldn't. They were unable to. So they said, but lest it spread any further among the people, let us warn them to speak no longer to any man in this name. Let us warn them. The name did the miracle. But we'll tell them, don't you heal anybody else in that name. Don't do any more miracles in that name. When they had summoned them, they commanded them not to speak or teach at all in the name of Jesus. But Peter and John answered and said to them, now whether it is right in the sight of God to hear you rather than God, you be the judge. Guess you guys will have to judge that. You are the judges. For we cannot stop speaking about what we have seen and heard. Now the very command of God is thou shalt not bear false witness. It is a form of bearing false witness to not bear witness to what you know, to what you've seen. They are eyewitnesses to the resurrection of Christ. They are being commanded to sin. Now listen, this is simple, because for some reason, modern Christianity has lost this. Christianity used to know it well. But any government official that commands you to do what God has forbidden, or any government official that forbids you to do what God has commanded you, must be disobeyed. Not should be, must be. It's a simple thing. When you're put in a position where you have to either obey God or humanity, I don't care if it's you as a wife commanded to be in submission to your husband, if your husband is telling you to help work with him and drive the getaway car while he robs the bank, you are put in a position where you have to choose between obeying him and God. Now, if you can obey him and God at the same time, you no problem. But if you have to choose, it's a no-brainer. It wasn't for the apostles. I'm not kidding you. There were people during the COVID tyranny that were all saying, you're just supposed to obey the government. You are in sin for defying your government, gathering in the name of Christ, even though they told you not to. Peter's answer, we cannot stop speaking about what we have seen and heard. We cannot stop gathering people in the name of Christ to deliver to them the gospel. Goodness sake, that whole setup, Walmart's open, pot shops are open, abortion clinics are open. Now, those are essential. And the church would accept the government that says, but your church is closed, it's not essential. How dare you? How dare you determine what is and is not essential? Who gave you that authority? The Constitution doesn't grant it, so we will defy you. And we did. And you guys, many of you participated in that civil disobedience. Peter's answer, we cannot stop speaking. We are commanded to be witnesses, and we must. So, look at this. He said, we cannot stop speaking what we've seen and heard. And verse 21 says, when they threatened them further, they let them go, finding no basis on which to punish them on account of the people, because they were all glorifying God for what had happened, for the man
was more than 40 years old on whom

the sign of healing had occurred. Well, you understand it was a sign. It was a miracle. And the point of the miracle, the purpose of the miracle, the reason why God did the miracle was to validate the message of the apostles. It was a sign that they were truly empowered by God, that God was on their side. Verse 23, so when they were released, they went to their own companions. You guys have those? Surely you do. Now, if you happen to be among us tonight and you're a visitor and you don't have your own people, your own companions, consider joining us. Consider, you got to have your own people. That's why it's worded in the King James Version, the Old English Bible. When they came to their own people, their own companions,

companions and reported all that the chief priest and the elders had said to them. You guys, you got to have people. Who do you have? Hopefully you have each other. They reported everything that the elders and the chief priest had said to them. And verse 24 said, when they heard this, they lifted up their voices to God with one accord. They lifted up their voices to God with one accord. That is, they all agreed on this prayer. But clearly one person led it. It wasn't just everyone in the whole place all shouting to God as if God was deaf. I mean, that's fine. People can do that. But there are good reasons to believe that there was a degree of order that everybody was like, yes, in agreement, but one person led it because we have the quote for what they prayed. How do we have that? Because somebody led this prayer. They lifted up their voices to God with one accord and said, Master, oh Master, it's you that made the heaven and the earth and the sea and all that is in them, who by the Holy Spirit, through the mouth of our father David, your servant, said, and now they quote from Psalm 2, Messianic Psalm, why did the Gentiles rage and the peoples devise vain things? The kings of the earth took their stand, and the rulers were gathered together against the Lord and against his Christ. For truly in this city, there were gathered together against your holy servant Jesus, whom you anointed, both Herod and Pontius Pilate, along with the Gentiles and the people of Israel. Exactly. They said Psalm 2 was literally fulfilled when rulers came together against Christ. Chief priest, Herod, Pontius Pilate, to do whatever your hand and your purpose predestined to occur. They did what you set up, what you predestined to occur. The sacrifice of the Son of God wasn't a tragedy. It was the deliberate plan of God. It was exactly what was supposed to happen. They said this, to do whatever your hand and your purpose predestined to occur. Verse 29, now Lord, take note of their threats and grant your slaves that they may speak your word with all confidence while you extend your hand to heal and signs and wonders happen through the name of your holy servant Jesus. They prayed two things. I point this out to you again tonight as I have on other occasions. We have had other occasions where we had to take a stand and we prayed the same thing. We prayed, number one, Lord, give us boldness. Isn't that amazing what they did not pray? Let's consider what they didn't pray. They didn't pray, Lord, beat these rulers, kill them, depose them. These evil rulers, Lord, give us a new government. They didn't even pray for a change in their government. They prayed for courage. Help us to stand. Help us to speak boldly. Give us courage. And secondly, validate our message with miracles. Well, let me tell you something, dear friends. I make much of the miracles that the Lord has done around here. I make much and certainly seize the opportunity to point out every single lame man and every single lame woman, lame from their mother's womb, that have been healed and are no longer crippled, no longer bound. The people that have been set free at this church by the power of the gospel of Christ validate the message, validate the truth of God's word. There are so many, and they are bold. Oh, and they bless me. I'm so grateful that we always have people that we can point to and go, look at that life, look at that changed life, look at that one, look at that intact family, look at this thing that God did. This person was absolutely as lame as the man in our story, spiritually, mentally, morally. And what did the Lord do? He did the miracle that only he can do. You know, when the secularists say that once you're an addict, you're always an addict. I don't necessarily disagree with that anymore. But you can always choose what you're addicted to. That is, as long as the choice is the savior of the world. You can always make a choice to shift gears. They say once you're an addict, you're always an addict. Once you're a drug addict, they say you're always going to be a drug addict. Well, they're wrong. Once you are a devotee, because that's all an addict is, somebody who's devoted to an extreme degree, once you are, you will always be. You will always give yourself full throttle all the way, or not at all.
And I'm telling

0: premium. Now, dear friends, the power of the gospel to set the drunkard and the drugged free and to call them into a worthy addiction, a word silences our enemies. You know, they actually hate the fact that we've got a success rate, that we have proven to, I love the fact that some of them gather, Paulie Trovarello and Travis Carey and Aaron Davis, will almost always crash some kind of state-run secular drug forum and upset everything, upset all the apple carts and overturn their money changers' booths by telling them what Jesus Christ did for them. They don't boast of a program. They don't boast of a faith-based program. They don't boast of a preacher. They boast of one worthy name, Jesus Christ. Man, I love it. I have been so proud of those guys. They've made us all proud in their daring and their boldness. And they're not the only ones. Three that come to mind because they seem to always make it into something. I think they conspire together. And they go busting. And they get invited, especially Paul Trovarello, because he runs Arise and he stays somewhat connected to the secular recovery world. So they have these forums. But the stupid thing is about these forums, they always want to tamp those guys down and go, that's really nice. It's nice. It's nice. That's really good. It's good. That's great. Yeah, you. But see, we've got to find a way. We're the government. We have to find a way to do the same thing without the, you know, God thing. And they always say the same thing to them. Well, good luck with that. It's impossible. It's not a program. It's not a system. It wasn't a regimented schedule. Well, the, you know, positive reinforcement of, you know, a bunch of guys living together. There's none of that. The power of Jesus Christ. That name, that same name that did the miracle here in this story continues to do the miracle of setting people free and doing what nobody says can be done. So it's done by the Lord. So the apostles prayed those two things. Give us courage while you do miracles and validate our message, while you extend your hand to heal and signs and wonders happen through the name of your holy servant, Jesus. Those two things. I'm going to say it again. They were threatened by their government and they prayed. They didn't go, God, make them stop being mean. They didn't even pray, God, overthrow this government, because that day will come. That day will come and all the governments of the world will be overthrown by God. What they prayed was, give us courage. We'll do our part then. You do your part. You validate the name. Give us that dual reality. We have a part to do. God is a part that only God can do. Verse 31, it says, when they had prayed earnestly, the place where they gathered was shaken. And they were all filled with the Holy Spirit and began to speak the word of God with confidence. Oh, now, let me point out to you. The place was shaken. The place, not the whole city, but the place where they were. God shook the house. God shook the place where they met. That's a nice little hug from God. Whoa, it was like, whoa, did you feel that? That was God going, oh yeah, I'm with you. God shook the place. And then it says they were filled. Well, that's interesting because they've been filled already, haven't they? But they were filled again. Multiple fillings of the same apostles, the same believers. They would continue to go to the Lord and seek for filling. You guys get that? It's not like you get filled one time and that's it. Stay full. Continually being filled with the Holy Spirit. Just as you can be continually filled with wonder. You can be filled with awe at what God is doing. You can continue to be filled and filled again. I think we should seek that daily. Verse 32 says, and the congregation of those who believed were of one heart and soul. And not one was saying that any of his possessions was his own. But for them, everything was common. That's what they were all saying. Nobody imposed that upon them. Nobody said to them, all right, you guys, we're now a commune. No, they just said, you know what? What I got is yours. We're family. Whatever I have, it's yours. Isn't that amazing? There was no central government collecting everybody's stuff and being in control of it and passing it out. That's always, it always leads to corruption. It was just spontaneous. What an amazing thing that they didn't even say any of their possessions were their own. For them, everything was common. Everything. And verse 33 says, with great power, the apostles were bearing witness to the resurrection of the Lord Jesus. And great grace was upon them all. There was not a needy person among them, for all who were owners of land or houses would sell them and bring the proceeds of the sales and lay them at the apostles' feet. And they would be distributed to each as any had need. So just being real conscious that all these believers come from all different socioeconomic sort of strata. They were conscious that some of the believers, some of their brothers and sisters had need. So they said, well, I got this land. I'll tell you what, I'm going to sell that. And he brought the proceeds to the apostles and said, just distribute this, will you, to the people that need it.
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0: 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Our teacher here on Straight From The Heart is Senior Pastor Joe Foch. 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On today's broadcast, we'll continue our study beginning in chapter 10. Before we finish, I'll give you some additional information so you can contact us with any questions or comments. 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
1: For even the Son of Man, and this is the central verse in the book of Mark. This is Mark's theme. For even the Son of Man came not to be ministered unto, but to minister and to give his life a ransom for, is instead of many, in the place of many. Interesting challenge. Now look, I don't know how long some of you have been around the church, and some of you have gotten around different church structures and different quote-unquote structures of authority, people in the church calling themselves apostles. My wife and I went through that years ago, and we were in a ministry that talked about the restoration of the fivefold ministry. Ephesians chapter 4, the apostle, prophet, evangelist, pastor, teacher. Well, the problem with that, it's poor exegesis. There's four gifts there. Apostle, he gave some to be apostles, some to be prophets, some to be evangelists, some to be pastors, chi, and teachers, Granville, Sharp's rule in the Greek, those last two words are the same. A pastor, teacher is the same gift. Why would God give somebody the gift of a shepherd without an ability to feed sheep, or the gift to feed sheep without the ability, without the heart for the flock? Pastor, teacher is the fourth gift. So there's no restoration of the fivefold ministry. There's four there. But we were in this ministry, and they taught authority to submission. And there were all catchphrases. If you didn't go along with the status quo, you couldn't receive instruction. If you were on the outs, you needed to be restored. They wanted to tell us whether we could or couldn't get married, if you could buy a washing machine or you couldn't buy a washing machine. You know, you were submitting to the elders. They took you through. Jesus said, no, that's not the way it's supposed to be in the church. Paul, in 2 Corinthians chapter 1, verse 24, said, it's not that we have dominion over your faith, but we are helpers of your joy. The apostles. We don't have dominion over your faith. We're helpers of your joy. In Philemon, he said, though I might, adjure you, he said, but rather for love's sake, I, the I,

ready mind, neither as being lords over God's heritage. Jesus in the New Testament only twice says that he hates something. He uses the word hate, but there's only two places he said he specifically hates something, in the letter to the church at Ephesus in the book of Revelation chapter 2, and the letter to Pergamos. He says, I hate the deeds or the doctrine of the Nicolaitans. Now, the Nicolaitans, you know, people, it's interesting when you study, they say, well, there was this Bishop Nicol. No, he's non-existent. You can't find historical data that legitimizes that whole position. We only have the word Nikeo. You wear Nike sneakers? Nikeo means to triumph over or to rule over. Nike. Laitan is the laity. Jesus says, I hate the domineering of the laity. Because everyone in this church has as much right to go to Jesus and hear from him as I do. I don't have a special bead on the line. I don't have an uplink that's more sufficient than yours. Christ died on the cross and the veil in the temple was torn so that any one of us can go to him. My gift is in regards to the scripture, and certainly you can come to me, and hopefully if it's a biblical problem, I can help you find a passage, talk about what the scripture says. But if you say to me, you know, we're thinking about moving to Texas, what do you think we should do? I don't have a place to say to you, well, the Lord told me you're not supposed to go to Texas. I say to you, you know, if the Lord wants to talk to you, he's going to call you. He's got your phone number. Pray about it. Wisdom from above, it's pure, it's peaceable, it's easily entreated. God will speak to you. He gave his son and opened up the way so you and him can sit alone and talk. And he'll lead you. He loves you. And Jesus said, in my kingdom, it's not going to be like the Gentiles who have dominion over one, or the great ones, you know, working your way up the corporate ladder kind of a thing in the kingdom. That's not the way it is. In the kingdom, you want to be a spiritual leader, you should be a servant. If you want to be the greatest of servants, you should be a slave. And Peter will pick that up in his second epistle, Peter, the slave of Jesus Christ. James will pick it up, James, the slave. Jesus was his brother. Paul and Timothy, doulos, bond slaves of Jesus Christ. They will get hold of it as time goes on. And so will John in his second or third epistle, calls himself the slave. Here he's wanting to be great. He'll get it. Well, it may take us 60 years, but they get hold of it. The slave of Jesus Christ. What greater thing? So don't let anybody pull that on you. I don't have, you know, if I tell you, let's go drink Kool-Aid somewhere, just take me out in the parking lot and tar and feather me, you know, and just get somebody else. You know, my authority is here. I have this. And even in this, you don't believe me, be Berean, study the word, see what I'm saying, judge it for yourself. The Bereans were more noble, Acts 17:11, because they didn't believe Paul. They searched the scripture to see whether those things are true. You have great safety in that. And I know you have great safety in that, because if you make this your measure for all faith and practice, if you do move to Texas, I know you're on solid ground, because this will be the center of what you believe. And we live in a day, it says, when they will not endure sound doctrine, but with itching ears, they're going to be heaping teachers in themselves, wanting to have their ears tickled with all kinds of things. Paul says, preach the word. Preach the word. What a great, great gift God has given to us. Heaven and earth is going to pass away. This is going to stand forever. Heaven and earth is going to pass away. This is going to stand forever. And what a remarkable, remarkable gift it is that we have it in this day. God's given to us in such abundance. For the Son of Man came not to be ministered unto, but to minister and give his life a ransom for many. And they came to Jericho, and as he went out of Jericho with his disciples and a great number of people, blind Bartimaeus, the son of Timaeus, sat by the highway side begging. Now, Matthew and Mark, just for those of you who get this stuck in your throat, Matthew and Mark say they're leaving Jericho.

Luke says they're drawing nigh. See, you can't trust the Bible. Well, there is the ancient city of Jericho that God cursed, but we know in fact it had been rebuilt. And it's there where Elisha's well was and is today, near the ancient city of Jericho, which was fairly substantial in Jesus' day. And then south of that, there was the Herodian Jericho, where Herod had a number of palaces, about 25 acres, as a matter of fact, just of palaces and saunas and swimming pools, and many of the priests lived there. So it's very easy for him to be going out of Jericho and approaching Jericho, depends which Jericho you're talking about when this takes place. That's not the point of the story. If you get caught up there, you need to just settle down and dig a little deeper. He's leaving Jericho, and Mark tells us there's one named Bartimaeus, the son of Timaeus. Now, Mark takes for granted that the church knows who this person is. I have to believe that after this blind man is healed, it says he follows Jesus, that within several days he's eyewitness to the crucifixion. I have to believe that the early church, and there are traditions that tell us that, knew this man, that he becomes a disciple. He's sitting by the side of the road, Bartimaeus, the son of Timaeus. He's begging. Great time for beggars. It's the Passover. The crowds are increased. He had no doubt begged for years. He understood the process. The feast days were good for beggars because people going up to Jerusalem to make a sacrifice for their sin, to remember how God brought them out of Egypt, to make peace with God. It's harder for them to walk by a blind guy and then go up to Jerusalem and ask God to be favorable to them. So because their consciences are panging them, feast times are, you're laughing because you guys know the same way. You have to get in good with God. You think you have to, you know. So it's a great time for beggars. And they're sitting by the side of the road, they're begging. And when he heard that it was Jesus of Nazareth, he began to cry and say, "Jesus, thou son of David, have mercy on me." Now, Luke is the gospel that tells us he heard something different, and he asked, "What is this? What does this mean?" And they said, "Jesus of Nazareth is passing by." You know, his hearing is his sight. He hears a different color. He hears a different temper to the step. He hears a different tension in the voices of the crowd. He hears a different color, a different hue, and he knows something strange going on because he's listening to this crowd over and over. He said, "What's this? What's going on? What's happening?" And thank goodness, somebody standing by, this person who shared, the person could have said, "Oh, just nothing, mind your business," and he never would have been healed. But someone said to him, "Jesus of Nazareth." You may think sometime when you get an opportunity to witness to somebody, just saying something simple doesn't make a difference at all. But you will never know till eternity what happens in the life of someone if you say, "You know what, Jesus of Nazareth, he's the one who did it for me, he can do it for you." And they may give you a hostile response, but one man sows, another man waters, and God brings the increase. This individual happened to say to this blind man who said, "What's going on?" "Jesus of Nazareth is passing by." Bartimaeus starts to scream, "Jesus, thou son of David, have mercy on me." Now you notice the difference between what they see. The crowd sees Jesus of Nazareth, that's eyesight. The blind man sees, "Thou son of David," that's insight. And there's a vast difference between eyesight and insight. Again, Helen Keller, when she was asked if her greatest difficulty was blindness, if she thought that was the greatest disability, she said, "No, the greatest disability is sight without insight, not blindness." And Bartimaeus had taken to heart all the verses in Isaiah and the Psalms that talk about the Messiah. When he comes, he'll open the eyes of the blind, he'll heal the lame, he'll unstop the ears of the deaf. And he's got hold of it, and he's screaming. Jesus is passing by. He explodes with emotion. This may be his last chance. "Thou son of David, thou son..." And they're going to come and tell him to shut up, just like disciples might do. Many charged him that he should hold his peace, but he cried the more a great deal, "Thou son of David, have mercy on me." He's not asking for alms. He's not asking for money. "Have mercy upon me." And notice, Jesus stood still and commanded him to be called. Here's Jesus. The disciples are walking behind him. He's leading the way.
They're amazed at his step and his determination. They're even afraid.

He tries to explain to them what he's going through, but now a blind man stops this pace that Jesus is keeping. Isn't it interesting? The rest of the people in the crowd, again, it's just a religious parade. And don't ever be part of it. Going up to Jerusalem for the feast, priests, Levites, pilgrims, Romans, habit, on the schedule, every Sunday, every Sunday night, every Wednesday, religious parade. Never be part of the religious parade, because for one genuine, desperate cry, Jesus Christ comes to a screeching halt. It can be the cry of a harlot, of an immoral person, someone who's struggling with pornography. It can be the cry of someone who's in the midst of divorce or who's bitter and filled with hatred and knows they need to forgive. It can be the cry of addiction, the cry of emptiness and self-righteousness. Just let there be some desperation attached to it. Would to God there was a desperate cry from our nation. Because Jesus is the same yesterday, today, and forever. And he stops. And they called the blind man. They were telling him to shut up a minute before this. They called the blind man, and now they say, be of good comfort. That's quite a difference between shut up and be of good comfort, isn't it? Be of good comfort, rise, he calleth for thee. Now try to imagine this from Bartimaeus' perspective. He's sitting there. Son of David, shut up, buddy, keep quiet, leave him alone, he's too busy for you. Ah, son of David, he cries out the more, and he's screaming, and all of a sudden he hears the steps. Crunch, crunch, crunch, crunch. Crunch, crunch. They stop. Son of David, son of David. And he's listening and he hears a voice. Hey, cheer up. He's calling for you. Be of good comfort. Rise. He calleth thee. And he, look at verse 50, casting away his garment. It says he rose. That Greek word is he leapt. He jumped. He sprang to his feet, and he came. Someone then led him to Jesus. He threw away, it says, his garment. Is this his cloak? It's what he slept in at night. It's what kept him warm. It's the heavy outer garment. It's what he laid in front of him to beg with. He hears the master's calling for you, and it was his livelihood, and he took it and cast it away. What a contrast to the rich young ruler. Go, sell that thou hast, give to the poor, come and follow me. You'll have great treasure in heaven. Take up your cross and follow me. He goes away sorrowful. Bartimaeus takes everything he has and just throws it to the side. What if Jesus didn't heal him? Is he going to come back and look for that thing? You know, how's he going to find it? He casts it away. He jumps to his feet. His heart must be pounding in the darkness. And someone takes him and begins to lead him to Jesus. And how far was that? 50 foot, 40 foot, 30 foot? Imagine his steps. Imagine him being led. I imagine with, however sharp his hearing was, all he could hear was boom, boom, boom, boom, boom, boom, his heart pounding. And someone takes him and then at some point lets go of him and he's standing there in the silence. The crowd is silent. And he hears, what wilt thou that I should do unto thee? What was that voice like? How tender, how powerful. And the blind man said unto him, Lord, we know what he's going to say, Lord, that I might receive my sight. And Jesus said unto him, go, isn't it interesting? Go thy way. Thy faith hath made thee whole. And immediately he received his sight and he followed Jesus in the way. Look, take note of this. It says, what wilt thou that I should do unto thee? The blind man said unto him, Lord, that I might receive my sight. The beauty of that, and Peter coaching Mark, no doubt, and Mark had heard this from Peter a number of times, who was eyewitness. He says, Lord, Rabboni. In Matthew's gospel, in Luke, he uses a different word. Here it's Rabboni. The only other person to use that word in all four gospels is Mary Magdalene,
on resurrection morning, when she's weeping at the tomb, the disciples, the other women have left, and Jesus says, "Woman, why are you weeping?" She thinks he's the gardener. She says, "They've taken my Lord. If you tell me where they put him, I'll carry him away." And he says, "Miriam." And she turned around and said, "Rabboni," and took hold of him. Because it's an endearing term. It's my Lord, my master, my rabbi, my precious master. He says to this blind man, who is a rebuke to the whole religious parade, he says to this blind man who's sitting near Jericho, where the priest and the Levites lived when they weren't on duty, one of the places they loved to be, who couldn't see Jesus at all. He says to the blind man, "What do you want me to do for you?" And before he's healed, he says, "Rabboni, you're already my precious Lord, my precious master." Nothing's happened yet. Rabboni. Had he sat by the side of the road and heard about friends that were blind that had been healed? Had he reflected on Isaiah 35 and Isaiah 35, and he'll open the eyes of the blind. He'll heal the lame so they leap like a hart. He'll unstop the ears of the deaf. Had he sat there and said, "That's my sweet master." Because the religious people of the day told him he was blind because of prenatal

think, this one, whoever this one is, this is the one that I love. This is the one who stoops down from heaven to touch the blind, the leper, the lame. And when he hears his voice, what do you want me to do for you? Rabboni. You're the one. You're the one that's been in my heart. Rabboni, that I might see. And Jesus said unto them, go thy way. Now, what was his way? Go thy way, thy faith hath made thee whole. And immediately he received his sight and followed Jesus in the way. Jesus gives him sight and vision. Immediately he sees and immediately follows.

0: healed. Jesus heals his mind and his eyeballs. And imagine that. The very first thing he sees is the face of Jesus Christ. Receive your sight. And imagine as the light comes on and he looks and the face of Jesus. Imagine what that was like. And was Jesus smiling? I will always think that he was. If you don't like that, don't try to convince me otherwise. I think he saw his master, his own sweet master, with a smile on his face. Again, Franny Crosby, somebody asked her if her blindness was, you know, a burden for her. And she said, no, because imagine the first thing I'll see. Rabboni, my sweet master. And all of a sudden, it comes into focus, his sweet master. Jesus says, go thy way. And it says, and he followed him. What other way would there be? You know, and again, one sense you think about it, you know, this is a bummer. All these years he's waited to see, and the first thing he sees is the best thing he's ever going to see, and everything else is downhill from there. You know? You know, Bartimaeus, look, this is a rose. Remember this smell that you'd have once in a while? This is what they look like. Oh, that's cool. You remember when it would rain? Yeah, the wet, yeah. This is a rainbow. That's in the cloud. I was, oh, that's really cool. You ever hear those voices? These are children. Look at them. Oh, yeah, that's really cool. Remember you'd feel the warmth at the end of the day? That's a sunset. Look how beautiful it is. Yeah, that's cool. Bartimaeus, what is wrong with you? You're such a bummer. Let me tell you the first thing I saw. Let me tell you the first thing. And I followed him up to Jerusalem, the triumphant entry. And I came to the temple every day and listened to him. And they took my precious master and they brutalized him. And they scourged him and they crucified him. And they hung him on a cross. And after years of not seeing, those are the things that came before my eyes in my first 5 days. But he's risen. And I wonder if Bartimaeus was there and watched him ascend from the Mount of Olives.
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Gnostics, salvation was the result of spiritual enlightenment. Gnostic or gnosis is the Greek word for knowledge. Thus, to the Gnostics in Colossae, Jesus was just a starting point for spiritual discovery. Like today's New Agers, they failed to accept Jesus as Lord. They failed to accept His supremacy and His sufficiency. The Gnostics looked for God in all the wrong places. But notice, Paul here, he calls Jesus the image of the invisible God. The Greek term for image means exact representation, not just alike in form, but in substance. Paul is saying that, wait a minute, Jesus was fully God in both nature and in character, though He was also a man. He wasn't just a weaker reflection of God. He was the full blaze of God's glory. In form and in substance, Jesus was God. He was the image of the invisible God. Verse 15, he adds, and He was the firstborn over all creation. The chief Gnostic theologian of the 3rd century was a heretic named Arius. He used this verse to infer that Jesus was a created being, not truly divine. In fact, today's Jehovah's Witnesses echo the Arian heresy. But the early church fathers, headed by Athanasius, correctly explained that the biblical term firstborn refers primarily to status, not so much to birth order. There are a couple of verses that are helpful here. Exodus chapter 4, verse 22, calls Jacob the firstborn, even though he was born after Esau. In Jeremiah 31, verse 9, Ephraim is called firstborn over his older brother Manasseh. Biblically speaking, you see, firstborn doesn't refer to birth order as much as it does a title of authority and preeminence. As the firstborn over all creation, Jesus is not part of God's creation, but He is over creation. He is sovereign. He is the chief. He is the CEO of God's creation. Verse 16, for by Him all things were created that are in heaven and that are on earth, visible and invisible, whether thrones or dominions or principalities or powers. A holy God had no problem handling the stuff of creation. His Son Jesus made all things. And I love the next line. All things were created through Him and for Him. Have you ever wondered, why was I created? Why do I exist? Here we're told, you were created through Jesus and for Jesus. If I drove my truck across Daytona Beach into the ocean, I wouldn't get very far, would I? For my truck was not made for underwater travel. If I drove my truck off of a cliff, I'd crash because my truck was not made for in-air flight. But on the freeway, my truck does just fine. Why? Because that's what it was designed to do. And likewise, you were not designed to simply work and play and party and earn and spend and save and sleep and eat and toil and try and sweat and cry and eventually die. You were designed for more than that, friend. You were created for Jesus. And you will never know real fulfillment apart from a relationship with Him. All things were created through Him and for Him. And then verse 17 tells us, and Jesus is before all things, and in Him all things consist. Jesus is not only the creator of the universe, but He is its sustainer. He holds all things together. Basic laws of physics state that like charges repel. And yet, in the nucleus of every single atom, we find particles of like charges, or protons, held together, forming the nucleus of that atom. Scientists have their theories, but no one really knows what makes the proton stick. Here, though, Paul reveals to us the atomic glue, the nuclear glue. What is it? It's Jesus. He's the one who holds all things together. By Him, all things consist. Did you know that Jesus is holding all things together right now? And not just atomically or molecularly. Jesus is holding my life together. Trust me. I tell people, man, I've been married for 32 years, but I never would have made it without Jesus.
He's what holds Kathy and I together. He's what's holding our family.

together. He's what's holding my sanity together and my schedule together and my health together. He is the one who sustains me. And as far as this universe is concerned, 2 Peter chapter 3, verse 10 tells us that one day Jesus is going to show you how much he's holding all things together because he's going to let go. Just like that. He's just going to let go of every nucleus, of every atom in all of the universe. And we're told what will happen. The elements will melt with fervent heat. When Jesus loosens his grip on creation, the physical universe will instantly vaporize. It'll totally disintegrate. After which God will usher in a new heaven and a new earth. And he, meaning Jesus, is the head of the body, the church, who is the beginning, the firstborn from the dead. Now, Lazarus and Jairus' daughter and the little boy from Nain.

all resurrected from the dead. But the resurrection of Jesus was unique. They all were resurrected to die again. But Jesus was the first person to be raised from the dead, never to die again. And this is what makes Jesus the firstborn from the dead. That in all things he may have the preeminence. You see, Jesus is not just one way to God. He's not just a ripple emanating out from the original splash. No, Jesus is God. Jesus is the rock that created the splash. And he needs to be treated as such. That he may have the preeminence. Here's what you should do tonight. You should look on the top shelf of your life. And if there is anything there other than Jesus, you should just knock it right off. Just knock it off. It doesn't belong there. You need to clean off the top shelf and make certain nothing is crowding or rivaling your allegiance to Jesus. Well, verse 19 tells us, "For it pleased the Father that in him all the fullness should dwell." This word fullness, or its Greek counterpart, pleroma, was the theological term that the Gnostics used for the essence or for the totality of God. What makes God, God? This is the pleroma. They said that the fullness of God, had it been sprinkled out over, or Paul said, it hasn't been sprinkled out over all of creation. Paul says, that's not what's happened. Oh no, the pleroma is to be found in one place. In other words, God has put all of his eggs of revelation in one basket. God has taken the totality of himself, all that is God. He has put it all in one place, in a person named Jesus Christ. Jesus Christ is the sum of all that God is. The knowledge of God isn't to be found under some rock somewhere or at the end of a New Age rainbow. No, all the knowledge of God is found in one location, in one person, and his name is Jesus. And by him, to reconcile all things to himself, by him, whether things on earth or things in heaven, having made peace through the blood of his cross. Through Jesus, God has reconciled all things to himself. Every month, I reconcile my bank statement to make sure that my records synchronize with the bank's records. And likewise, in Christ, God balances our spiritual checkbook. The cross paid your debt. All that you owed, it paid. It even added righteousness where you were short. In essence, it reconciled you to God. Never again will you be found with insufficient funds if you're trusting in Jesus Christ. By him, he has reconciled all things to himself. And then in verse 21, and you, now all things is one thing. But now he gets specific. You, he's reconciled. And you, who once were alienated and enemies in your mind by wicked works, yet now he has reconciled in the body of his flesh through death, that death on the cross, to present you holy and blameless and above reproach in his sight, if indeed you continue in the faith. In Christ, God considers me holy and blameless and above reproach, if, and oh yes, there is an if. Did you know your spiritual status, your right standing with God, is conditional? You see, it's up to us to not only have faith, but according to Paul, to continue in our faith. If you continue in the faith. You see, faith is not just a one-time profession. It's an attitude in which we must continue. Faith isn't a sign on the dotted line, contractual kind of thing. No, the Bible speaks of faith more as a plant. You put the seed in the ground and then you water it and you weed it and you watch it grow. And as long as you're caring for it, it grows and flourishes. But the moment you begin to neglect it, it starts to die. You see, I used to be staunchly once saved, always saved. You know, you made a commitment as a child and that's all you had to worry about. You could walk off, do whatever you wanted thereafter, and everything would be fine. But that's not what Paul says right here. He says, you've been reconciled to God if you continue in your faith. You can't ignore the obvious meaning of verse 21.

0: I mean, when you take this verse and others like it at face value, you've got to acknowledge what it says. Saving faith is not just a faith that believes once and then stops. It's a faith that keeps on believing. It's a faith that perseveres. Verse 23 teaches us that to be saved, we have to continue in our faith. And he adds, grounded and steadfast, and are not moved away from the hope of the gospel which you heard, which was preached to every creature under heaven, of which I, Paul, became a minister. Hey, please, make sure your faith is grounded. Make sure you're not moved away from the hope of the gospel. We need to anchor our faith. We need to guard against drifting. A faith that drifts, a faith that turns its back on Christ, eventually drifts out of the harbor. A faith that drifts is a faith that doesn't save. We need to anchor our faith. Be rooted and grounded. Verse 24. I now rejoice in my sufferings for you and fill up in my flesh what is lacking in the afflictions of Christ for the sake of his body, which is the church. Now here's a verse that's greatly debated. Roman Catholics use this verse to support the idea of purgatory, that somehow the sufferings of Christ were not sufficient for our salvation, and thus we should add to the cross. To this, and all of the New Testament, to this, I and all of the New Testament vehemently disagree. We're protesting. That's why we're called Protestants. Colossians 2 verse 10 tells us that we are complete in Christ. That the work of Christ on the cross was sufficient once and for all, complete for our reconciliation, for our atonement. That's not what he means here. He's not saying that we have to do something to add to the sufferings of Christ. Here's my take on verse 24. You recall when Paul met Jesus on his way to persecute the Christians there in Damascus? You remember what the Lord said to Paul? He said, Saul, why are you persecuting me? Paul was hassling the church, but Jesus had taken it personally, hadn't he? And you see, in that sense, Jesus still suffers. Not physically, not in any atoning way. But he suffers in empathy with his church. When you persecute the church, you persecute Jesus. Persecution continues tonight all around the globe. And we help fill up or bear with the sufferings of Christ when we show concern for his persecuted church. That's what I think verse 24 means. Paul speaks of the church of which I became a minister according to the stewardship from God, which was given to me for you to fulfill the word of God. The mystery which has been hidden from ages and from generations, but now has been revealed to his saints. The church is the unveiling of a mystery. I mean, that God could take sinners and turn us into his righteousness. What an incredible, incredible revelation. And he says to them, or to us, God willed to make known what are the riches of the glory of this mystery among the Gentiles. Notice this, which is Christ in you. The hope of glory. Here is the great mystery of Christianity. Here is Christianity's most stunning characteristic. This is what sets it apart from every other ideology. Christianity is not a philosophy that you learn. It's not a set of rules that you obey. It is an invasion of the human soul. That's what Christianity is. Christ comes to live in me. Christianity is not imitation, it's impartation. You see, I can watch LeBron James dunk a basketball from now until the day I die, and I'm not going to be able to do it myself. I just don't have the spring, man. White men can't jump. I'm not going to become like LeBron through careful imitation. But what if you took the spring in LeBron's legs and put that spring in my legs? Impartation. What if you gave me something of LeBron? At the very least, I'd be dominating the 50 and over league. Well, likewise, it's impossible for me to consistently live the Christian life by simple imitation. If I don't get something from God, if I don't have it in me, it's hard for me to live it out. And this is why Christianity is more than imitation. No, Christ comes and he lives in me. His spirit is imparted to me. It's Christ in me. This is the hope of glory. And then Paul adds in verse 28, Him we preach, warning every man and teaching every man in all wisdom that we may present every man perfect in Christ Jesus. The word perfect means mature. We'll never be flawless in character, but we can become mature in our faith. And it's to this end that Paul works. He says, To this end I also labor, striving according to his working, which works in me mightily. Paul wants to see these Colossians grow. And so chapter 2, For I want you to know what a great conflict I have for you and those in Laodicea, and for as many as have not seen my face in the flesh. Now, you remember Colossae and Laodicea were sister cities. And Paul will later suggest that this letter be read to the saints in Laodicea, and the letter he writes to them be read to the church in Colossae. But Paul had been to neither city. Yet Paul had a big heart. It was full of concern even for people that he had never met, like the Colossians and the Laodiceans. And he hopes for the believers in both of these cities. He says that their hearts may be encouraged, being knit together in love and attaining to all riches of the full assurance of understanding, to the knowledge of the mystery of God, both of the Father and of Christ, in whom are hidden all the treasures of wisdom and knowledge. Paul's words in verse 3 were a direct assault on the heresy in Colossae. You see, the Gnostics claimed that they were the secret keepers of the mysteries of the universe. This was salvation to the Gnostics. It was understanding the hidden knowledge. But Paul says that the treasures of divine knowledge were unfolded not in their hidden ways, not in their mysticism or their legalism or their paganism, but God revealed His wisdom in Christ Jesus. At the cross is where we learn of God and His mercies and the depth of His grace. X marks the spot. It's at the cross. It's not in Eastern mysticism. It's not in Jewish legalism. It's not in Roman paganism. God has revealed the treasures of divine knowledge in the person of Jesus Christ. William Randolph Hearst, he was one of the richest men of his day, and he had this vast, expensive art collection. Well, one day, he was thumbing through a gallery magazine when he ran across a masterpiece. He considered this piece exquisite. He coveted this particular painting. Hearst sent out his aide, armed with millions of dollars, to locate the painting and to purchase it and to add it to his collection. Well, after an extensive search, his aide returned with the painting. Hearst was elated. He asked, he said, how much did this cost us? To which the aide replied, nothing. We found it in our own warehouse. Hearst had the art all along, but he didn't realize it. And this is our problem. So it is with God's treasures of knowledge and wisdom. In Christ, you have all of God's riches in reach. You have all His treasure, all His riches in reach right this second if you're in Christ Jesus. Yet in Colossae, these false teachers were intimidating the Christians. The Gnostics had told the believers that they lacked divine resources. Paul says, no way. In Christ, we lack nothing. All we ever need in the eyes of God, we find in Christ. He says, now this I say, lest anyone should deceive you with persuasive words. Oh, these heretics, they could use big words. They could use sophisticated words and arguments. Oh, they sounded so impressive. Paul's saying to the Colossians, don't be gullible. Lofty language doesn't make it true. Years ago, a junior higher, he won first prize at the Idaho Falls Science Fair by showing how conditioned people are to believe anything with the label science on it. In the project, the young man urged people to sign a petition demanding strict controls on the chemical dihydrogen monoxide, and for numerous good reasons. It can cause excessive sweating and vomiting. It's a major component in acid rain. It can cause severe burns in its gaseous state. Accidental inhalation can kill you. It can cause erosion of the environment. It decreases effectiveness on automobile brakes. It's even found in cancerous tumors. Of course, people saw this and they were alarmed. 86% of the folks polled supported a ban on the chemical. Yet only one person realized that dihydrogen monoxide is really just another name for water. You know, sadly, some believers are just as naive when it comes to spiritual rhetoric. Just because a person uses spiritual sounding verbiage and a lot of religious hype in their teaching, or they pose complicated arguments, doesn't mean they're right. I mean, complicated and convoluted isn't the same as deep. I've had people come to me and say, oh, his teaching, it's so deep. I listen to it and I think, man, he's just confused. You know, if it's not clearly taught in Scripture, then reject it, man. Run from it as fast as you can, no matter how good and impressive or holy it might sound. Paul says in verse 5, for though I am absent in the flesh, yet I am with you in spirit, rejoicing to see your good order and the steadfastness of your faith in Christ. As you have therefore received Christ Jesus the Lord, so walk in Him, rooted and built up in Him and established in the faith as you have been taught, abounding in it with thanksgiving. In other words, spiritual maturity never involves forsaking the basics. You were born again by putting your faith in Jesus Christ. And that's how you should walk as a Christian, just by faith. It's just that simple. He says, as you have received Christ, so walk in Him, by faith. Just keep having faith. You know, the heretics in Colossae, they had created a salvation based on passwords and rituals and secret initiations. Gnostic-style salvation came not by sticking with the truth about Jesus, but by seeking this deeper life, by sampling a wide array of spiritual experiences. One commentary describes Gnosticism as very mysterious, complicated, astrological, and snooty, for it created the spiritual elitism. You know, a few people made up the in crowd. They felt spiritually superior to everybody else.
1: 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Paul wrote this letter to the church in Colossae to encourage them in their new faith. 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Doesn't that sound like us today? 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Stay rooted in God's Word so you can discern when something doesn't sound quite right. 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

0: act as representatives or diplomats in foreign countries. In the same way, believers are called to be ambassadors for Christ. It's not a responsibility reserved for pastors or missionaries. 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
1: John 13, verse 12, when Jesus had washed their feet and put on his outer garments and resumed his place, he said to them, "Do you understand what I have done to you? You call me teacher and Lord, and you're right, for so I am. If I then, your Lord and teacher, have washed your feet, you also ought to wash one another's feet. For I have given you an example that you also should do just as I have done to you. Truly, truly, I say to you, a servant is not greater than his master, nor a messenger greater than the one who sent him. If you know these things, blessed are you if you do them. I'm not speaking of all of you. I know whom I have chosen. But the scripture will be fulfilled, he who ate my bread has lifted his heel against me. I'm telling you this now before it takes place, that when it does take place, you may believe that I am he. Truly, truly, I say to you, whoever receives the one who I send receives me, and whoever receives me receives the one who sent me." After saying these things, Jesus was troubled in his spirit and testified, "Truly, truly, I say to you, one of you will betray me." Father, thank you for your word. And we pray now that as we consider its truth, that the Holy Spirit may be our guide, controlling my thoughts and my words, our hearts and our wills, our response, so that having heard Jesus say this, we might be enabled by the Holy Spirit to go out and do what he said, if you do this. And so help us then, Lord, to take seriously what the Bible says in order that we might do what it asks us to do, by the power of the Holy Spirit, and we pray in Jesus' name. Amen. The sermon title for today was Truly, Truly Times Three. I thought that was really good, and no one really had much idea about it, but nevertheless, I have to write something in my notes. So there are three that we're considering, and the first of these we try to give time to, although the statement itself in verse 16 really is borne out, its impact is borne out by everything that goes before it. And in one sense, what he says in 16 is just a wonderful summary of the call to humility on the part of those who are his followers. And the attitude of heart is to precede the action of their lives. That's why 17 follows 16. If you know these things, blessed are you if you do them. Now the next one is then in verse 20. Truly, truly, I say to you, whoever receives the one I send receives me, and whoever receives me receives the one who sent me. Now we should note as well that Jesus, the extent of Jesus' love for these disciples to whom he speaks, is such that you will notice in the verses that actually precede 20, he is preparing his disciples for what is about to happen. It is clear from the text that the disciples are unaware of the fact that there is a quizzling among them. The reaction that comes later on makes that obvious to us. Of course, Judas knows and Jesus knows, but the rest don't know. And so what Jesus is doing here is making sure that they're not going to be caught off guard when this happens to them. And that's the significance of him quoting from the Old Testament, "He who ate my bread has lifted up his head against me, his hand, his heel against me, I beg your pardon." And if you remember when we studied 1 and 2 Samuel together, this is a reference to David.

their eyes said it. I wonder just exactly what he has in mind here. I'm telling you this now, before it takes place, that when it does take place, you may believe that I am he. And that is actually the great I am again. Remember, he's already caused such a ruction with the religious leaders by making this amazing claim to divinity. And he wants them to understand that when all that is about to unfold unfolds, although there may be that which just creates a wobble in their hearts or their minds, he wants them to be prepared so that they will be able to hold on, if you like. If this is an expression of love, isn't it? It's a generous expression. I'm not a fearful flyer, but I also like it when the captain says, you know, we're going to be taking off, and it looks like it's going to be pretty good, but until we hit the Gulf Stream, the jet stream, that's right, the Gulf Stream's in the water, jet stream's in the air, and he says, you know, when we hit that, you'll know about it. Well, he didn't need to tell us that, but man, when we hit it, I was glad that he told me. Because otherwise, when you hit it at a certain velocity and at a certain angle, it's an experience to be remembered. And so that's why he did it. It was very nice of him. It's the same tenderness that your parents say to you as a child when they say, you know, when we move house and you are going to be in a new school, the chances are that you're going to be unhappy. And the chances are that you will miss your friends. Why are they telling you that? Because that is going to happen. And when it happens, you're going to say, aha, they prepared me for this. That is exactly what the love of Jesus is doing for his disciples. And it is a wonderful encouragement. When things he might have said to them seem to be unraveling, you need to know that I am moving forward to do what is planned for me to do, which of course is a reference back to the previous chapter. And is truly, truly, I tell you, unless a grain of wheat falls into the earth,

verse 20 that he's actually saying something different. He's not contradicting 16, but he is pointing out that those that Christ sends out have a dignity that is there.

that the hour has come. He's actually saying, listen, fellas, I am now facing the completion of my mission. The completion of my mission brings the beginning of your mission. I will go to the Father. You will stay. The Holy Spirit will be given to you. And you now will go out to the ends of the earth in order to bear testimony to me. So that what is happening here is, if you like, when we compress the hours that are involved in the whole discourse, is in one sense, Jesus saying to them, you know, you've got your marching orders here. The hour has come. This is what's involved. This is what it will mean. And then whoever receives the one I send receives me. And whoever receives me receives the one who sent me. Now, I read that wrongly because it's easy to read it incorrectly. Whoever receives the one I send, who's that? His disciples, those who he has called to himself. Whoever receives the one I send receives me. You're writing a gospel, a chapter each day by the deeds that you do and the words that you say. Men read what you write, distorted or true. So what is the gospel according to you? Those who receive the one I send receive me, meet me. You are the light of the world, he says. I am the light of the world. Follow me, you won't walk in darkness. And he says, now you are the light of the world. You go out and shine as your light in the world. And if you're frightened and you're fearful and you feel yourself to be the only person in your lab or in your office or in your schoolroom or wherever it else is, you need to remember this, that your humility of heart is a big, big plus. But don't take on some peculiar role of undue self-deprecation, because there is a dignity that is now yours because you are my ambassador. Now, I think in the simplest terms, as you know, and I don't apologize for that, but as I sat and thought about this, I thought immediately of Mr. Spence. Well, you say, I wonder who Mr. Spence is. It's kind of suspenseful mentioning Mr. Spence, isn't it? Well, Mr. Spence was the headmaster of Carrollside Primary School. And Mr. Spence would come around all the classes in the primary school every day just to see what was going on and who were in the positions of usefulness and who were in the naughty positions. And every so often, a call would come from the office that there was a message to be taken around all the classrooms in the school, and Mr. Spence wanted somebody to go as his messenger. Oh, I wanted to do that. I want to do that. I want to do that. One, you get out of the class that you're in right now. Two, you can string it out for as long as you possibly can, going from class to class. And three, you kind of feel pretty good about it, especially if it is that school is going to be set free from its bondage 1 hour early this afternoon. And that's what you have to do. But you go in and you say that, not in so many words. But actually, you don't say that. You don't say, I want you to know that. You say, Mr. Spence has asked me to say. There's all the difference in the world. Because the I want you to understand this can have a real smart aleck dimension to it. It can creep up on you, especially the longer you go in the faith. The more you understand the gospel, the more free you become about being able to articulate the gospel to people. And suddenly, we get the dignity, humility thing completely upside down, so that we start to take ourselves too seriously rather than acknowledging the fact that we are there at the appointment of someone else. What Jesus is doing here is actually anticipating verse 21 of chapter 20. When he had said this, he showed them his hands and his side, and then the disciples were glad when they saw the Lord. And Jesus said to them again, Shalom, as the Father, Shalom Aleichem, as the Father has sent me, even so I am sent.

0: in you. Now, what this actually means is very, very important. It has a particular impact, I'm sure, for those who are called into positions of particular areas of ministry. But we speak wrongly when we talk about, are you in the ministry? No, there is no the ministry. There is ministry. There is preaching ministry, there is singing ministry, there is helping ministry, there's flower ministry, there's art ministry, there's caring ministry, there is ministry. And in Christ, we're in ministry. And we know ourselves to be flawed and failing, and we know what we're really like inside, and so does Jesus. But what Jesus is saying to us is very straightforward. Listen. When I go and I leave this to my disciples and they take it up from there, they will in turn make disciples who will in turn make disciples, and look at where you are. So when we go to people and we say to them, we implore you, this is 2 Corinthians 5:20, we implore you on Christ's behalf, be reconciled to God. That might sound a bit of a mouthful. We might not necessarily say it in those terms. But we get in a conversation with somebody and we say, well, what this is really about is about Jesus. He steps in between our sinful lives and the glory and the wonder of God in all of his holiness. We're actually alienated. We talk to our friends and we say that sense of insecurity and alienation that we sometimes feel that we often can't even explain. We say to them, what the Bible actually says is that that is just a product of the great alienation. And that what Jesus has come to do is to reconcile us to God. And I beseech you, on behalf of Jesus, who sent me to you, be reconciled to God. I wonder if we haven't left some real opportunities, as it were, on the table for just at the moment of closure, being afraid to follow through. I say that because I remember with the Campus Crusade background that I had pushed on me by my mother and father-in-law, and particularly by my mother-in-law. She actually arranged, you know, the meetings that I was supposed to have with people. She decided, this person, you need to speak to this person. And I, of course, I responded to that with alacrity. Oh, what a wonderful idea, mother-in-law to be. And in actual fact, she set it up, and I remember this so vividly. This fellow died a few years ago. He was a pilot, as it turned out, for the airline that flies out of Pittsburgh, which is now, I guess, American. I forget what it was. Anyway, he was French. He was French, Michael, and he was a good tennis player. And she said, well, you should talk to Michael, and I've invited him over this afternoon so you can talk to him. And so he came over and we sat on the back porch. And so I did what I had been trained to do. I went through the four spiritual laws with him. I said, God loves you. He has a wonderful plan for your life. You're sinful. You're separated from God. And you can't know his wonderful plan for your life. But there's good news. Jesus has come in order to bridge the gap between you and a holy God. And he has done for you what you can't do. But here's the deal. You have to individually receive what Jesus has done in order that you might be reconciled to God. What do you want to do about it? He said, I want to receive Jesus Christ. I said, oh no, that can't be. You can't do it like that. That's something's gone wrong in the whole system. I mean, this can't be right. I mean, I was flabbergasted. I was amazed. I said, no, I mean, yes, I don't know. Yes, of course, yeah. And we prayed together. And he trusted Christ. And all these years later, I ran into him again in Pittsburgh when he was flying in the airline and he was an elder in his church. And then he got cancer and then he died. And then he went to be with Jesus. But if I hadn't listened to my mother-in-law and had the guts to actually close the deal, someone else would have had to do it. Because clearly he was one of those that the Father had given to the Son. I think, you know, that in this present climate, with a humility of heart and an understanding of a dignity that comes through our calling and our relationship to Jesus, there is you know, far more opportunities than we realize to take the gospel to our friends in a kindly way. Because what Jesus is actually saying, and I need to go to this last thing, but what Jesus is saying is that to reject that kind of appeal, if we go back to verse 20, we go back to that. To reject that kind of appeal is to reject Christ. And if anyone rejects Christ, they will be rejecting the one who sends Christ. And the one who sends Christ is the God who loved the world, that he gave his only begotten Son, that whoever believes in him wouldn't perish, but would have everlasting life. I don't know who wrote this, but it's good, and we move to the last point. Let us note that it is no light matter to reject and despise a faithful minister of Christ. A weak and ignorant servant may carry a message for a royal master, and for his master's sake, and ought not to be lightly esteemed. Contempt for Christ's ministers, when they are really faithful, is a bad symptom in a church and in a nation. We don't ever want to be a church that says, well, I like this one, but I don't like that one. It's a shared dignity. It's a shared calling. It's a shared privilege. It's a shared responsibility.
1: 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Now, if you listen to Truth for Life regularly, you've heard me ask for prayer for Alistair recently as he's been traveling and teaching at various events. And I recently had the opportunity to talk to him about how he has been speaking with young pastors and sharing his experience with them. You have found yourself encouraged by your interaction with these younger men and what you see in their heart and their desire to want to serve the Lord. That's been an encouragement, hasn't it?
0: Oh, it's fantastic. Yeah, I mean, it's really super. Years ago, reading J.C. Ryle, I read the part where the people asked Ryle, what is going to happen to the church, you know, when all you old guys go? And his reply, which is far more eloquent than this, goes along the lines of, you shouldn't worry about that because God has yet brighter stars in his universe. Mm-hmm. And of course, if you think of all that followed from the ministry of Ryle to the present day, then you realize how accurate he was. And that will always be the case because God has purposes from all of eternity.

0: 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Jesus knew who his betrayer was, but the other disciples didn't have any idea. Tomorrow we'll hear warnings and encouragement gleaned from the traitor's story. 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
2: Stevens, this is the second meeting you've missed this week. 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
2: You counted to infinity?
3: Almost twice, sir. 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
2: I'm pretty sure that's not how numbers work.
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2: If anyone's being lied to, it's me, Stevens. 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
3: 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Takes a while, though. Almost as long as counting to infinity.
4: Only one person can actually do the mathematically impossible, and his name is Jesus Christ. Hi, I'm Philip Keller, and you're listening to Cornerstone Connection with Pastor Gary Hamrick. Well, the Old Testament records 300 prophecies about the first coming of Jesus. And against all conceivable mathematical odds, he fulfilled every single one of them. Today, Pastor Gary takes us to Psalm 110, a messianic psalm of King David that alludes to the power of God and to Christ's eternal role as King and High Priest. Here's Pastor Gary with today's Cornerstone Connection titled, Jesus the King, Priest, and Judge.
5: Psalm 110 is where we are today, folks. Let me give just a quick background on it, and then we'll read Psalm 110 and pray. You'll notice in your Bibles the subtitle, Of David. So that's the byline. This is a psalm that he wrote among the many that he wrote through the book of Psalms. So David was the one inspired by the Spirit to pen these words. I'm going to read Psalm 110. It's only seven verses, so follow along as I read. Verse 1. The Lord says to my Lord, notice the first use of the word Lord, all caps, that's the proper name of God, Yahweh. The second word, Lord, is capital L, lowercase O-R-D, that's Adonai, that's a reference to Messiah. The Lord said to my Lord, sit at my right hand until I make your enemies a footstool for your feet. The Lord will extend your mighty scepter from Zion. You will rule in the midst of your enemies. Your troops will be willing on your day of battle. Arrayed in holy majesty from the womb of the dawn, you will receive the dew of your youth. The Lord has sworn and will not change his mind. You are a priest forever in the order of Melchizedek. The Lord is at your right hand. He will crush kings on the day of his wrath. He will judge the nations, heaping up the dead and crushing the rulers of the whole earth. He will drink from a brook beside the way. Therefore, he will lift up his head. Let's pause there and pray. Father, we thank you for your goodness and your grace and this time that we can study now your word together. We thank you, Lord, that you are gracious to us and patient with us. I thank you for all those who are here today and those who are watching online. We just pray that this time in your word would strengthen our hearts, that you would make us more like Jesus in every way, Lord, and that we would see more of ourselves, those things that we need to change and the way that we need to conform more to your image. So help us, Lord. Help us in our lives to crucify the flesh and to die to self and to take up our cross daily and follow you. And it is an honor and a privilege to gather together with your saints in this place and to worship you and now to study your word together. Bless this

time as we study Scripture. We love you and give you praise, glory, honor, and thanks in Jesus' name. And everyone said, amen. Those of you who like to take notes, jot down this verse, Luke 24:44. Luke 24:44. I'll quote it before you can turn to it and read it. But Jesus, after he rose from the dead, he said in Luke 24:44, everything must be fulfilled that is written about me in the law of Moses and the prophets and the Psalms. Again, everything must be fulfilled that is written about me in the law of Moses and the prophets and the Psalms. Now, when Jesus said this, and he uses this phrase, the law of Moses, the prophets, and the Psalms, that really is the sum total of Old Testament scripture. Jesus

points to me. In fact, Pastor Graham Scroggie, who pastored the Metropolitan Church, he died like in 1958, Metropolitan Church of London, which is where Charles Spurgeon had previously pastored. Pastor Scroggie once said, if you cut the Bible anywhere, it bleeds. In other words, Jesus is revealed, and the blood of Christ flows throughout all of Scripture. And when Jesus says, everything must be fulfilled that is written about me in the law of Moses, the prophets, and the Psalms, he's saying that the Old Testament prophets, hundreds of years before the arrival of Christ onto the world scene, spoke of the Messiah, spoke of the Christ, spoke of Jesus. 300 prophecies were written in the Old Testament concerning the first coming of Jesus, and Jesus

science speaks. And he talked mathematically about the odds that anyone could fulfill such prophecies in one person, 300 prophecies fulfilled by one person. Dr. Stoner decided mathematically that even if someone were to fulfill 48, he just took a random number, 48 out of 300, the odds of any person fulfilling 48 out of the 300 prophecies was 1 in 10 to the 157th power. 48, and Jesus fulfills all 300. And by the way, Jesus is coming again, the Bible says, and there are three times the number of prophecies relative to his second coming in both the Old Testament and the New Testament. And don't you know that Jesus will fulfill all those too? Everything must be fulfilled that is written about me in the law of Moses and the prophets and the Psalms, Jesus says. Now, when it comes to the Psalms, there are many passages throughout the book of Psalms and sometimes entire chapters that speak about Messiah, that speak about Jesus. This is one of those Psalms. Psalm 110 is about Jesus. For those of you taking notes, it is classified as a messianic psalm written by David 1,000 years before Jesus about Jesus. Psalm 110 is about our Lord, is about the Messiah. Now, Jesus even quotes from Psalm 110 as it applies to himself. In Matthew 22, you can listen or you can turn in your Bibles to Matthew 22. There is a conversation that Jesus has with some Pharisees who do not believe that he is Messiah. And he quotes verse 1 from Psalm 110 as a way to prove his identity and to help them understand who the Messiah is. So in Matthew 22, here's this conversation that Jesus has with some who don't accept him as Messiah. In Matthew 22, 41, it says, "While the Pharisees were gathered together, Jesus asked them," verse 42, "what do you think about the Christ?" Meaning Messiah, same words. Christ is a Greek word, Messiah is a Hebrew word. It means the same thing, anointed one. He says, "What do you think about the Christ? Whose son is he?" And the Pharisees respond by, they say, "Well, he's the son of David." And Jesus says, "Well, how is it then that David, speaking by the Spirit, calls the Messiah Lord?" And then Jesus quotes Psalm 110, verse 1, which says this: "The Lord said to my Lord, 'Sit at my right hand until I put your enemies under your feet.'" Jesus quotes this. He says, "Well, if Messiah is supposed to be the son of David, how is it that David calls him Lord and describes divinity to him as his Lord?" And when Jesus finished that, he says, "If David then calls him Lord, how can he also be his son?" The Bible says they dared not ask him any more questions. So Psalm 110 verse 1 is helpful to us in understanding the Messiah, because Jesus says that Messiah is both son of David and son of God. You see, David is the one from whom Mary and Joseph descended. So Jesus

0: So he is both the son of David, and he is the son of God. And Jesus quotes Psalm 110, verse 1, in defense of his own humanity and divinity, the mystery of the God-man, fully God but fully man. So Psalm 110 is about Jesus. It's about Jesus, the Messiah, and David breaks down this chapter really into three sections related to three terms about who Jesus is, and here they are. He's going to talk about Jesus as king in the first three verses. Then he's going to talk about Jesus as priest in verse 4. And then he's going to talk about Jesus as judge in verses 5, 6, and 7. And we're going to see Jesus revealed in Psalm 110 today. But moreover, and here's where it gets personal. Moreover, I want us to see who Jesus is in Psalm 110 as it relates to each of us personally. What does it mean for me that Jesus is king? What does it mean for you? What does it mean for us that Jesus is priest? What does it mean to you, to me, that Jesus is judge? Because we have to personalize this passage and understand how it relates to each of us, and it does. So we'll start first place. First, we're going to look here at Jesus as king.
1: 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Stay with us. 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And from time to time, we'll even send you links to some great resources that can help you grow in your faith. The Bible describes Jesus as a rescuer and a redeemer, but he's also a ruler. And a day is coming when he will be the only ruler of the only kingdom in existence. Now with the rest of today's Cornerstone Connection message, Jesus the King, Priest, and Judge, here once again is Pastor Gary Hamrick.
0: Now, first three verses are about Jesus as king. We've already quoted verse 1. That's what Jesus referred to in terms of his own divinity and humanity. Pick it up at verse 2 again. If you'll notice in your Bibles, verse 2, David writes, "The Lord will extend your mighty scepter from Zion. You will rule in the midst of your enemies. Your troops will be willing on your day of battle. Arrayed in holy majesty, from the womb of the dawn, you will receive the dew of your youth." So I'd like you to underline in your Bibles or highlight them in your electronic Bibles the words scepter in verse 2, rule in verse 2, and majesty in verse 3. Highlight or circle or underline those words scepter, rule, and majesty. All of these words, of course, describe a king who rules, a king who has a scepter, a king who is majestic. And anytime there is a king, there must be a kingdom. In order for a king to be defined as a king, there must be a kingdom. And the Bible speaks about kingdoms. The Bible says that there are earthly kingdoms and then there are heavenly kingdoms. Now, in terms of earthly kingdoms, we're all aware of this, even if you've never read the Bible. There are earthly kingdoms. There are earthly kings who rule over provinces or territories or regions. And those kings, not every country obviously is a monarchy. Many are run by presidents or prime ministers or dictators. But every territory that is run by a leader is a territory that will expand or collapse over time. And it is a leader who will rise or fall. Every king eventually will be deposed. Kings rise, kings fall. Territories expand, territories collapse. And over the course of human history, we've seen this. These are earthly kingdoms. And by the way, the reason why some kings rise and fall and some territories expand or collapse is because God has everything to do with it. In Daniel chapter 2, verse 21, it says, "God changes times and seasons. He sets up kings and deposes them." That God is sovereignly behind nations and kings and kingdoms. That God is sovereign over the earth and over the affairs of men. And the reason why some are in power is because God has allowed it. So if you're

0: happy about who's in power, get ready, it's going to change. And if you don't like who's in power, get ready, it's going to change. Because God sets up kings and deposes them. He is sovereign over nations. He is sovereign over kingdoms. The Bible says in Isaiah 37:16, O Lord Almighty, God of Israel, enthroned between the cherubim, you alone are God over all the kingdoms of the earth. He is Lord over every earthly kingdom. Daniel 4:17 says, the Most High is sovereign over the kingdoms of men. So there are earthly kingdoms. There are the kingdoms of men, the kingdoms of nations, territories, and human leaders over those territories. And then there are heavenly kingdoms. These are kingdoms that we cannot see. These are kingdoms that are very different. There are two. There's the kingdom of God and there's the kingdom of Satan. There's the kingdom of light and there's the kingdom of darkness. When Jesus stood before Pontius Pilate just before Jesus was crucified, Pilate asked Jesus if he was a king. And Jesus answered in John 18, my kingdom is not of this world. If it were, my servants would fight to prevent my arrest from the Jews. But now my kingdom is from another place. See, he was speaking of a heavenly kingdom. Jesus says, there's a kingdom, all right, but my kingdom is not of this world. There are earthly kingdoms, worldly kingdoms, and then there are heavenly kingdoms. God is on the throne of heaven. The kingdom of heaven is occupied, and God is seated majestically on the throne. He is sovereign, he is ruler, he is Lord over all. The kingdom of God is at hand. And God is supreme and sovereign, ruling in the heavens. Now, at the same time, however, he has allowed, for a season, the kingdom of darkness to exist. It is another kingdom. It is a very dark kingdom. It is a very wicked kingdom. It is an evil kingdom. And Satan is the prince of this kingdom. Paul talks in Ephesians 2, verse 2, about this king, this kingdom. In Ephesians 2, 2, referring to Satan, Paul says, the ruler of the kingdom of the air. He is the spirit who is now at work in those who are disobedient. He is the ruler of the kingdom of the air, this unseen kingdom. In fact, Jesus even spoke about the kingdom of Satan when Jesus was being falsely accused for casting out demons using the power of Satan. And Jesus basically said to his skeptics, well, that would be kind of counterproductive, wouldn't it? Because if I'm driving out demons, if you think I'm Satan, I'm driving out demons by the power of Satan, that's kind of like a house divided against itself. Why in the world would I do such a thing? So in Matthew 12:26, he says, if Satan drives out Satan, he is divided against himself. How can his kingdom stand? So there are heavenly kingdoms in the unseen realm. There are earthly kingdoms below. There are kingdoms. And the Bible teaches that until a person comes to know Christ as his or her personal Savior, hear me on this, until that time that you receive Christ as your personal Lord and Savior, you belong to the kingdom of darkness. Satan is your king. You say, well, I don't ever remember voting for Satan to be my king. You didn't have to vote for him. You never vote for a king. You're born into a kingdom. And you and I were born into the kingdom of darkness. Because we are sinners by nature, and so by nature we sin. David would say in Psalm 51, verse 5, surely I was wicked from the time my mother conceived me. I was sinful from conception. We inherit a sin nature from our great ancestor Adam. The sin nature was corrupted when Adam sinned in the Garden of Eden against God. He rebelled against the Lord. The sin nature was, that human nature was corrupted, and the sin nature then was passed on through the seed of man. You and I inherited that sin nature. We're born by default into the kingdom of darkness. Until you were born again. Then when you were born again and when you receive Christ as your Savior, your citizenship is transferred to another kingdom. This is why in Colossians 1, 13 and 14, it talks about, Paul says, for God has rescued us from the dominion of darkness, the kingdom of darkness, and he has brought us into the kingdom of the Son whom he loves, in whom is redemption, the forgiveness of sins. That's Colossians 1, 13 and 14. So Paul is right there writing about there's a dominion of darkness. There's the kingdom of darkness where Satan rules. You and I are born into that kingdom by default. We are objects of wrath. We by nature sin. We do things that are ugly and nasty and wicked and evil. We think things that are ugly and nasty and evil until such time that we surrender our life to Jesus. And when that happens, our citizenship is transferred from the kingdom of darkness into the kingdom of the Son whom God loves. In Him is redemption and the forgiveness of sins. Can I hear an amen on that? And that's the beauty. That's the beauty of coming to faith in Christ. You no longer then belong to the kingdom of darkness. You have been then transferred into the kingdom of the Son whom God loves. So now we belong to the kingdom of God as children of God. And eventually, every earthly kingdom will be overthrown, and the kingdom of darkness will be destroyed. And there will be eventually one king and one kingdom only. Okay? Everybody needs to understand this. Eventually, the Bible teaches every earthly kingdom will be overthrown, and the kingdom of darkness will be destroyed, and there will be one king and one kingdom. And that king is Jesus. And He will establish His kingdom on earth. It will literally be heaven on earth, the Bible teaches, for 1,000 years. And then the heavens and the earth will be destroyed, and there will be a new heaven and a new earth, and we will live with the Lord forever. One king, one kingdom. The Bible says it this way in Revelation 11, verse 15. The seventh angel sounded his trumpet, and there were loud voices in heaven which said, "The kingdom of the world has become the kingdom of our Lord and of His Christ, and He will reign forever and ever." And David saw it also in Psalm 145, 13. He says, "Your kingdom, Lord, is an everlasting kingdom, and your dominion endures through all generations." So when you read about Jesus as king, I want you to think of this word, authority. Because each of us needs to ask ourselves, is Jesus my king? Does Jesus rule over my life? Have I surrendered to His authority? Is He in charge? Because, listen, friends, because eventually there will only be one king and one kingdom, I encourage you, I challenge you strongly, I beg you, get on God's team. Because there's only going to be one king and one kingdom. So make a decision now that He is your king, and that you surrender your life to His lordship and to His authority. Jesus is king, and He will be the only king, and there will be one kingdom.
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0: And the writer of Hebrews talks about Melchizedek, referring back to Psalm 110, where David writes that Messiah will be a priest forever in the order of Melchizedek. So in order to understand the priesthood of Jesus, we got to understand Melchizedek. Who is Melchizedek?
1: He's arguably the most mysterious figure in the entire Bible. And you'll meet him next time in part two of Pastor Gary's message, Jesus, the King, Priest, and Judge. Now for Pastor Gary Hamrick and all of us at Cornerstone Connection, I'm Philip Keller, saying God bless you, and thanks for listening. Cornerstone Connection is a production of Cornerstone Chapel, Leesburg, Virginia.

0: In between the gospel and Bible prophecy, here's Pastor James Cadiz.
1: The gospel cannot be in existence as God intended for it to be had it not been predicated upon the declarations of his word through prophetic utterance. In the Psalms, what does it say? In the volume of the book, it is written of who? It's written of me. The spirit of prophecy is in Christ Jesus. We read that in the book of Revelation. You think about the picture that's being drawn here. You cannot separate the message of the gospel from Bible prophecy. It cannot be done. And the moment you start to do that, that's when you begin to go in the woke direction that a lot of these people are going in.

0: We hope you're having a great day in the Lord and thankful we can share a part of it with you here on Light on the Hill. Pastor James Cadiz is early in a new study in Mark's gospel. Today, he'll be in the opening verses in chapter 1. It's interesting that Mark immediately delves into Bible prophecy. He first shares what the Bible says concerning the future and then compares it with what's going on in the present. Here's Pastor James.
1: All of the stuff that we've been talking about, even over the last 15 minutes or 10 minutes or so, goes back to the same premise that I continue to communicate, and that is we are indeed engaged in a spiritual battle. And the spiritual battles that we continue to face are becoming more and more significant because the operations that we see happening are becoming more and more spiritual, and the world is becoming less and less aware of that spirituality. And I think the problem that we continue to see as this happens is that as the world continues to grow ignorant of the things that are invisible, it is the things that are visible that continue to be more maintained and changed and manipulated by that which the world continues to ignore on more and more of a basis. And that's something that's very important for us, because if we stop, or if we, let me just say this at the bare minimum, if we choose to separate the spiritual matters from the physical matters, then the physical matters will run amok, because the spiritual matters will actually move in the direction that will bring darkness over the land. And this is something that we have to continue to recognize, that as Christians, when we refuse to engage in the spiritual realm, we become the first casualties of it. And guys, we've seen examples after examples after examples of this. You know, one of the passages that I oftentimes hear people misquote all day, every day, all the time, are the parable of the talents. I hear some of the, you know, the Christian money guys talk about the parable of the talents and it being the primary source that they use to teach you what to do with your money. And don't get me wrong, although the parable of the talents can be a fantastic principle to learn on what you should do with your money and resources, it has something to do with something much bigger, much more significant. Why? Because everybody forgets about the context of the parable of the talents. The parable of the talents is Jesus just spent a bunch of time engaging with his people, teaching them about things that are in the invisible realm. He was teaching them about Bible prophecy. He was telling them about the things that would be coming. He just finished talking to them about the circumstances behind the second coming, behind what would take place when Jesus, like it says in Zechariah 14, touches his foot on the Mount of Olives, and we begin to see this dramatic and radical change when Christ comes back, literally 7 years or more than 7 years after the church is raptured. And the thing that's even more unique and interesting and perhaps very impacting about the words that he shares is he tells the disciples, what you are being given is a treasure. The information that you are being given is valuable, and you're being entrusted with it. It's a resource. And he says, it is like the parable of the talents. Take into account the parable that's being given here. You have a master, and the master has a bunch of stuff that he wants to give to you while he goes away. So he goes and he gives one guy one talent, another guy he gives a certain amount, another guy gives another amount, and they all take their talents, and one guy chooses to take his talents. He's the guy that's given the most, and he trades it around, and he makes the best of it, and he doubles that amount. And then another guy does the same thing. In essence, he was given a certain amount. It was not as much, but it was a certain amount, and he took it and he doubled it. They were both praised for their resources, the fact that they were willing to extend what they had and do something with it, their resourcefulness. They were praised for, well, that was the word I was looking for, they were praised for the fact that they were faithful with the things that they had been given, and so God was going to bless them with so much more. But then there was this one guy who said, well, I knew you were coming back. I knew that you were going to come back. So you know what? I'm taking the talent and I just buried it, because I knew you're a hard man. And quite frankly, I didn't want to mess it up. So here it is. Here's the talent that you gave me. And Jesus basically said that that man was worthy of hell. Why? Because the talent that Jesus is talking about, the talents that Jesus was talking about in this specific context, was a knowledge of what would happen in the future based on biblical precedent. Those are the talents he's talking about. Jesus is saying, I sat with you and I gave you some of the most powerful information that you could pull from ever. I revealed to you what was going to happen in the future. I told you what was going to happen when the Son of Man came back. I told you what the words of the prophet Daniel were and how they apply. Matter of fact, I told you that your generation, the fig tree generation, would be

generation that would see the sign of the second coming. And that sign was what? The sign was the abomination that causes desolate that Daniel spoke about in Daniel chapter 9. I told it all to you. Now I expect you to take that information and be fruitful with it. I expect you to take that information and allow that information to be the tool that is utilized for your productivity. What do we have today? We have knowledge of the Word of God. We see evidence of the fact that the Word of God is real. We look around at the Middle East. We look around at the geopolitical infrastructure of the whole world in that area. And we say, yeah, the Bible said it. We can expect it. The Bible says this. The Bible says this. And anybody who knows and loves the Bible and studies Bible prophecy and does it well can be uniquely brilliant at being able to analyze geopolitics. You could come to me right now with any issue happening in the world, and I could sit down and give you solid geopolitical analysis. You want to know why? Because the Bible heavily influences my understanding and knowledge of what's going on, because I know what the end game is going to be. And if I know what the end game is going to be, I don't have to spend a whole bunch of time understanding the current game, because all I need to do is see where they are and understand where they're going to end up going. So you could sit down and talk to me about some of the problems that are beginning to develop around Western Sahara, just south of Morocco. Or you could sit down and talk to me about that area around the Lake Chad region, you know, and we could talk about those countries. We could talk about Algeria. We could talk about Spain. We could talk about anything around Eastern or Western Europe. We could even talk about Antarctica. We could sit down and talk about this. Heck, you could sit down and have a conversation with me about the implications of what's happening with respect to the major disagreement that's being had right now between the Philippines and China over the location of the South China Sea and how that affects the position of Japan currently as they're trying to create a new demarcation zone, and how that begins to affect not only operations in the Pacific, but how it dramatically affects what will happen in the Persian Gulf. We could sit down and we could talk about that all day. All that stuff is easy. Why? Because if you know where things are going, then when you sit down and hear where things are, then it begins to make a whole bunch of sense. If you don't believe me, go back and study what the implications, the full implications are of a passage like Ezekiel 38. Combine it with what you read about what happened in Revelation chapter 6, specifically the first four seals, and then sit down and just browse for just a second some of the headlines that relate to Pakistan or some of the headlines that relate to India. Just do that. And your eyes will open up. You'll recognize. Or spend some time looking at the issue with Turkey and Azerbaijan and the Armenians. You'll begin to understand something, that your eyes will begin to open. Just spend time studying countries that are in the region of Magog. Just go look and read any titles from any of the stands. Kazakhstan, Pakistan, Turkmenistan, any of those. Sit down and just look at a small little brief on areas of that region. And if you know what the Bible says, you're going to look at those things and you're going to say, oh yeah, that's a natural fit. I understand why that's going there. That theater is clearly setting up. The stage is being set. It all begins to make sense. My point is this. Jesus gave us something that is worth far more than any gold you could ever possess. It's worth more than any financial gain you could ever make. What Jesus gave us is a knowledge of the future according to his word, and he's given us the supernatural talent, skill, and ability to be able to rely upon him to better understand where it's going. And he said, if you take those things and you bury it, then in essence, you are worthy of something that involves destruction for your eternity. And unfortunately, what are we seeing right now, especially in the Bible prophecy circles? What do we see in a lot of people? Man, why are you even bothering to talk about politics, James? I'm out of here. I hear that a lot. I'm out of here. The world is coming to an end. Jesus is coming soon, and I don't care about any of that stuff. Jesus says that mentality is the one that causes you to be worthy of hell. And I'm not trying to tell anybody that their salvation is in danger, but what I am saying is that God took time and went out of his way to entrust you with prophetic utterances concerning things that would happen in the future, and the way that you treat it. And look at the parallel with the parable. Listen to the parallel, okay? The man who was condemned by God to be thrown in the fire told the master, I knew you were coming back. I knew you were coming soon, so I buried the talent that you gave me because you're a hard man. Jesus gave us talents, and he said, I'm going away for a short period of time, but I'm coming soon. What are you going to do? Are you going to say, oh, I buried the talent. I didn't even pay attention to it.
I dare you. I dare you to take that risk. Actually, I don't dare you. I don't want you to take that risk. Because the consequence of you taking that risk is going to be destruction. Why in the world would you want to drive yourself to that place? Now, I bring all that stuff up because Mark uniquely does something here. It's really, really important. You cannot miss the subtlety in the first few verses of what Mark does. What he does is he brings this principle into fruition. He brings the prophetic outright, just brings it right up. He tells us what the Bible says about what would be coming. And then he goes out of his way to tell us the story of what is at that current moment after he has showed us what the Bible said would happen. How often are we doing things like that? How often are we sitting down with people and saying, hey, did you know that the Bible says this, this, this, and this, and this about what's coming? Oh, and by the way, knowing what the Bible says about what's coming, can you just stop and take a look at the rest of the world? Can you stop and just take a look at what's happening, you know, in any part of the world? And guess what? When you look at what Jesus said would happen, when you look at what the Bible says would happen, when you look at the words of the prophets, you begin to see the things that are happening in the modern day, and you can see it all come together. Now, I'm not one that will ever tell you I know when Jesus is going to rapture the church. I don't know. The Bible even tells us that we won't even know the day or the hour of the second coming of Christ. And a lot of people argue, well, they will, because once you know that the Antichrist sets himself up in the temple and demands to be worshipped, from the very second that happens, it'll be 3.5 years. Yeah, you're right. But how do you know that the moment that the world sees is the moment that he actually did it? He could have done it several weeks before the whole world saw it. You know, we talk about these normalization agreements that are a big deal. Do you think that the deal for the normalization agreements was made, or the doors were shut on it and it was ironclad by the time they went and actually signed the document in front of everybody else? Folks, those deals were already made months and months before anybody signed anything publicly. So we don't know when these things are going to actually happen. Even if you're living in the tribulation, you won't know the day or the hour when Christ is going to come. But we will know the generation that will see the second coming of Christ. That's a generation that sees the abomination that causes desolate. My point behind it is, when you start with the premise of an awareness of what God's word says concerning the future, then your understanding of the future changes literally everything. Everything. So look at what Mark does here. This is important. He says, the beginning of the gospel of Jesus Christ, the Son of God. By the way, I think it's really cool when you see this. He says, in essence, what he's expressing to you and what he's expressing to me is he's saying, I just want you to know this is a beginning of the story of the gospel of Jesus Christ. He's saying, let me just tell you all about it. I'm going to tell you what the beginning is. Now, it's funny because why would he say something so apparently obvious? Like, to me, the very first time I saw this 30 years ago or 31 years ago, from the perspective of somebody teaching it so that I can, or studying it so that I can teach it, the very first thing that went in my mind is, well, it was young Mark. This is really dumb. This must be some elementary, kind of a stupid assertion that he makes, where he's just like, it's the beginning, you know, let's start. You know, it's like you put up a sign that says starting now, you know, that kind of a thing. That's what I think this looks like. But that's not what he's saying. I want you to stop and I want you to look a little bit closer, because what he's trying to tell you is he's trying to tell you that the gospel of Jesus Christ starts at what the prophet Micah or Malachi just told us. I said Micah. I don't know why I said Micah. But look at what he says. And by the way, he doesn't just quote one person. He quotes two people. He quotes Isaiah and he quotes Malachi. And he wants everybody to know the gospel starts with these prophetic words. The start of the gospel happens when what we were told would happen, happen. I think it's really interesting when you think about it, because when you stop, first of all, there are so many people that don't understand what the word gospel means, right? All these woke guys that are walking around talking about the gospel means you have to do this and become all things to all people. And this is what the gospel has. Can I just make a statement that I think will be received as somewhat controversial by some people? Let me say this. God did not tell the church to go preach the gospel. What he told the church to do is make disciples. There's a big difference between the two, right? Now, don't get me wrong. We're supposed to be ready in season and out of season. We're supposed to preach the gospel. We're supposed to tell the people the good news of Jesus Christ. Undoubtedly, we are. But the first command is to do what? The first command is to go make disciples. Making disciples is very different from the dedication to preaching one simple message. My point behind it is,
Mark, even in the way that he writes this, when he writes, this is the beginning of the gospel, when he literally puts that down, the beginning of the gospel of Jesus Christ, the Son of God, he immediately gets into Bible prophecy. I think that's a pretty spectacular

introduction, that when he says the very beginning of the gospel starts in the prophetic words that are being given by the people of God. Let's look at this. The very, very second verse, it says, as it is written by the prophets, behold, I send my messenger before thy face, which shall prepare thy way before thee. Let's just turn back really quickly. Let's go to Malachi. Now, this is interesting because when you look at the story of Malachi, and we have spent some time with Malachi. We just recently talked about Malachi. Malachi ends up becoming the very last message ever preached from God to warn a nation. And the first time God makes his voice manifest again publicly to the nation, it is with the prophet that Malachi prophesied would come to do the work that he was going to do. Isn't that kind of funny? So God offers a word of prophecy to all of Israel, warns them to repent. The last message of Malachi is repent. That's the last message. And the first message that comes up from the guy that Malachi said would be coming, and of course Isaiah as well, the first message is repent. Isn't it funny how that works? God is saying, you must change the direction you're going. You must stop what you're doing. And the only way you can stop what you're doing is by putting your faith and trust in me. You can't do it by your own actions.

You must stop what you're doing. And the only way you can stop what you're doing is by putting your faith and trust in me. You can't do it by your own actions. You're not going to be able to just wake up one morning and go, okay, I'm not doing this anymore. No, it's looking to the Lord for a supernatural anointing in doing the work that he would have you to do. Look what he says. This is Malachi. By the way, 397 years before Christ. Before he's even born. Okay? You're talking about 397 to 405 BC is probably when Malachi is writing this. This is certainly the post-exilic period. Look at what he says. Behold, this is verse 1 of chapter 3. Behold, I will send my messenger, and he shall do what? Prepare the way before me. And the Lord whom you seek shall suddenly come to his temple, even the messenger of the covenant whom you delight in. Behold, he shall come, saith the Lord of hosts. Wow. Already Mark is saying, I'm going to start the gospel. Not even I'm going to. He says, the start of the message of the gospel comes from a prophetic utterance made by these prophets concerning a prophet that would come. We know who this prophet is, by the way. We're going to find out if you don't know who it is. It's very obvious. So he reads this in verse 2. He writes, as is written by the prophet, behold, I send my messenger before thy face, which shall prepare the way before thee. And then look what he says in verse 3. The voice of

who Jesus quotes in the Old Testament more than anybody else. And most people will tell me Isaiah. They assume it's Isaiah because of one of the prominent passages that Jesus quoted in Isaiah. But actually, Jesus quotes the first five books of the Old Testament more than any other in the Bible. As a matter of fact, very specifically, I believe it's from the Levitical law that he quotes. And if I have my, if my memory serves me correctly, I think it's Numbers of all of the books. I think it's Numbers. Either way, it's pretty amazing when you think about this, right? But Isaiah chapter 40, and one of the things that I want you to do, because look at the way he phrased this. If you have your thumb on Mark chapter 1, verse 3, look at how he phrases this at the very beginning. He says, prepare you the way of the Lord, after he says the voice of one crying in the wilderness. And look at what Isaiah does in chapter 40, okay? Chapter 40, we're going to be in verse 3. And he says this, the voice of him that crieth in the wilderness, prepare you the way of the Lord. Notice this, make straight in the desert a highway for our God. Every valley shall be exalted, and every mountain and hill shall be made low, and the crooked shall be made straight, and the rough places plain. And the glory of the Lord shall be revealed, and all flesh shall see it together, for the mouth of the Lord has spoken. It's pretty heavy. You're talking about prophecies concerning a person who would make the way clear for the coming Messiah. So not only do you know that the Messiah is coming, but God is saying that when he does come, I will send somebody who will prepare the way. He says the gospel starts with two very important principles. The gospel starts not only with the prophetic word concerning what would come, but the gospel also starts with the actions of obedience by the people who are commissioned by God. John the Baptist was noted here to be the

0: then you've got something else coming. One of the most ignorant statements I think that was ever made with you know, in my presence on a live radio show was the very last time I was doing a live radio show where we were answering Bible questions. And the new host that was with me basically said that the apostle, we were talking to a girl who was absolutely scared of the rapture. And he basically made a note where he said that the Apostle Paul and many of the people like him were not concerned about end times, and they were not concerned about Bible prophecy or the second coming or any of those things. They were too busy being concerned about the gospel. And I just think in my mind, well, you've been so busy reading so many books that teach you how to share big words that you yourself don't understand, that you forgot to study what the Word of God said concerning what the gospel is all about. And the reality of the gospel is that the gospel cannot be in existence as God intended for it to be had it not been predicated upon the declarations of His Word through prophetic utterance. In the Psalms, what does it say? In the volume of the book, it is written of who? It's written of me. The spirit of prophecy is in Christ Jesus. We read that in the book of Revelation. You think about the picture that's being drawn here. You cannot separate the message of the gospel from Bible prophecy. It cannot be done. And the moment you start to do that, that's when you begin to go in the woke direction that a lot of these people are going in.
1: Thank you for joining us for Light on the Hill with Pastor James Cadiz. Pastor James, when you closed today, you pointed out how Bible prophecy and the gospel go hand in hand, and that many Christians won't touch prophecy or politics with a 10-foot pole. Wasn't John the Baptist also very much involved in politics and even lost his life because of it?
2: Yeah, as a matter of fact, John the Baptist was referred to by Jesus as the greatest prophet that ever lived. And as the greatest prophet that ever lived, just like over virtually every prophet that we know of in the Bible, with maybe the exception of Enoch, and even then I can't make that guarantee, they all involved themselves in speaking to power. They all got involved in politics, many of them in ways so substantial that it's very hard to fathom. And yes, in the case of John, his head was removed as a result of him getting involved in political issues and for the glory of God. So absolutely, that is correct, and I think that's a picture of what God requires of us. Politics emanate from the pulpit, and people who think that there should be a separation between church and state, as so notably written by Jefferson during the Danbury Baptist Association writing, well, then maybe they need a new pastor, because the reality of it is we are supposed to be integrated within the context of what's biblical with our worldview, and that definitely means politics.
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0: Welcome to Living by Grace, a verse-by-verse study through the Bible with Pastor Mark Galvin of Calvary Chapel Lompoc. We continue our study through the book of 1 John. Would you open in your Bibles with us to chapter 3 as we go to Pastor Mark?
1: 1 John chapter 3, beginning in verse 1. Behold, what manner of love the Father hath bestowed upon us, that we should be called the sons of God. Therefore, the world knoweth us not, because it knew not him. Now, another translation of this verse, it could also be translated this way. Behold, what peculiar, out of this world kind of love the Father hath bestowed upon us. When you consider the love that God had and has for you, past tense, present tense, future tense, that he would so love you that he would die in your place, that he would swap you for him, that he would give you his life. There is no possible means of comparison, no possible terms to compare that kind of love with anything else. It's an uncomparable love that God would sacrifice himself. Jesus Christ, being God in the flesh, died for that which was most precious to the Father, his only begotten Son. He was willing to depart with his Son in order that he might embrace you. It just does not make sense. Incomprehensible. Because the swap, you know, you think about what God got for you, what God gave up for you. It doesn't add anything to God to have me, to have you, to have anyone. And to consider that he gave up that which is most precious in all of the universe in order to have you. Behold, what manner of love the Father hath bestowed upon us, that we should be called the sons of God. Now there is only one begotten of the Father, the only begotten Son, Jesus Christ. We are God's sons through adoption. God has adopted us into the family. He has purchased us. He has redeemed us through his blood. We are the blood-bought children of God. It goes on to say, therefore, the world, the non-believing world, knoweth us not. They can't figure you out. Because the moment you are saved, the moment you receive Christ as your Lord and Savior, you change. And if you didn't change, then you weren't saved. But if you were truly saved, you changed. And it was like the world, your non-Christian friends, family members, they didn't know you anymore. I can remember thinking as a teenager, man, I can't wait to tell my friends because they're going to listen to me. You know, I've received Christ. I'm a Christian now. I'll be able, you know, now that I've received him, they'll all come into the fold. I'll be able to explain. They'll be thrilled that I'm sharing the Lord with them. But you know what I got? I got the, like, stay away. You know, don't tell me that kind of stuff. You know, that I don't want to hear about Jesus Christ. I don't want to hear about being born again and being forgiven. What's happened to you? What's wrong with you? You're not one of us. And really, that's what happened in your life. That's what happened to all of us the moment we were born again. Came to know, because the world doesn't know Christ. The world doesn't know God. The world doesn't want to know God. Most non-believers think that God is a figment of our imagination. Or there are many gods. He's one of many gods. What's good for you is good for you, but it's not good for me. And it's just, well, remember Paul in 1 Corinthians, as he spoke to the Corinthians, he said, the natural man, the non-believer, the natural man, what you and I were before we were converted, the natural man receiveth not the things of the Spirit of God, for they are foolishness unto him, neither can he know them, for they are spiritually discerned. It's impossible for the non-believer to understand God, the things of God. I tried it before I was a Christian. So I read in the Bible a little bit. And, you know, I was just, I couldn't figure it out. Didn't read it very much. But I was really, you know, this really isn't for me. This isn't working. But once I received Christ, a completely different story. Because the Holy Spirit comes alongside of you to help you, to give you understanding. And as you're reading the Word of God, you're going, wow, God's speaking to me. And God speaks to us through this book, through the Bible. You see, the world doesn't understand any of that. And you try to explain it to them about being born again, about, you know, knowing God, having a personal relationship with, they just really think, you know, you are just, you're weird. What's wrong? Wake up. Therefore, the world knoweth us not, because, the reason for that is because it knew him not. Everyone that knows Jesus Christ as Lord and Savior understands who you are in Christ. If you're in Christ, your brother, they know. We've experienced common salvation. Tonight we receive communion together. Communion. It means to have in common. We have the same Lord, same salvation, same Holy Spirit, same family. We have the same Father. We have so much in common. It's glorious. So everyone in Christ, we understand each other. It doesn't matter if that individual is a Baptist from Alaska, or a Methodist from South America, or, you know, he goes to Calvary Chapel in Russia or whatever. When you meet that born-again believer, man, there's just that communion. You instantly, you know each other. You know a lot about one another in Christ. It's just, that's the way it is. We talked about that a couple weeks ago. But the world doesn't know God, and there's just not, we can't have communion with this world. There's not that connection. We're not related to this world, spiritually speaking. We're related to one another in Christ. And that is an eternal relationship. The world, it doesn't understand. And, you know, we as believers, as we look back in our non-believing state, we knew what it was like. We just tried to figure out things of God, and these born-again believers and the Jesus freak movement, that whole deal. Weird to me before I was a Christian. But once I received Christ, I go, I get what it's all about. God's real. Jesus is real. He's the Savior. He's alive. He saved me. It's like, man, everything's alive now. Made sense. Now he goes on in verse 2 and he says, beloved, now are we the sons of God. Right now. If you've received Christ, you are right now a son of God. It's not that while you're on this earth, you live a life that is worthy of sonship. And when you die, then you pass through the pearly gates because you're worthy. That's not it at all. You can't earn sonship. You can't earn salvation. It is a free gift. Not of works, lest any man should boast. It is a free gift that you have received. Beloved, now are we the sons of God. And right now, either you're a son of God or you are not. You've either received Christ and are born again into the family of God, you're one of his sons, or you're not. You've received the gift of everlasting life, or you have not. It's just that simple. It's just that. And praise God for that. But now we're the sons of God. And if you're a son of God now, you will always be a child of God. Sons, generic for both men and women. If you're a son of God now, you will always be his son forever. Because the only way you can become his son is to be in Christ. And once you're in Christ, you're safe for all time and eternity. You can never be extracted from Christ. You're a part of his body. Who's going to take a part of Christ's body? Who's going to take his hand or his foot? No one can do. You cannot be removed from his body, from his family. And praise God from that. Or praise God for that. Now are we the sons of God, and it doth not yet appear what we shall be. When we are raptured, if the Lord should come back before we die, and I believe that will be the case. I don't have any times or dates to give you. I'm not on the Mayan calendar. But when the Lord does return for his church, which I believe could take place at any moment, scripturally speaking, we already know. Remember last week, we're in the last days. We know that for certain. From the standpoint of God's word, it tells us that. Here in 1 John, it tells us we're in the last days. It's not something that I've concocted. This is what the word of God declares. We're living in the last days. And the Lord can come back at any moment. And when the Lord returns for us, or if we should die before the rapture of the church and to go to be with the Lord, we are going to be changed. These bodies, the body that you live in, is simply a tent. This body, my body, your body, we are made up of the dirt, the dust of the earth, just as it tells us in Genesis. And even though most scientists don't know it, if you take a human body, you know, once a human body's dead and it is buried and it's been in the grave for 100 years, it becomes dirt. And that dirt, if you take that dirt that was, or if a person is incinerated, if a person is cremated, those same, that becomes dust or dirt. That same dirt, you compare it to the dirt right outside in this parking lot, just out on the right next to the wall, you know, 20, 30 feet away from you. If you scoop that dirt, the same 17 elements are the same in both, in your both hands. Although you don't want to hold a, you know, cremated person in one hand, but you get the picture. Same elements. It's because we're made up of dirt, just as God says. And what we're going to be, it doth not yet appear. You know, what we do know is, as he tells us here, but we know that when he shall appear, when he returns for his church, or when we go to be with the Lord, we shall be like him. For we shall be, notice this, for we shall see him as he is. So if the rapture should take place right now, for every one of us that have put our faith in Christ, that are his, sons of God, you'll be changed in a moment in the twinkling of an eye. 1 Corinthians 15. And that change, see, this body that's made up of the 17 elements of this earth, God's made a human body for you, that is going to be changed. Metamorphomai, the metamorphosis, just like a caterpillar turns into a beautiful butterfly, that there's going to be a chemical change. There's going to be a complete change. And you are going to receive a new body. Now, we have a perfect example of this in Christ. Christ himself. Because remember, after his resurrection, as he appeared to his disciples, he was Jesus Christ, their Lord and Savior, but he was different in the sense that he could walk through walls. He could appear, disappear. Remember when he left them and ascended into heaven again? We're gonna be able to do the same. We're not going to have a body that limits us. It's going to be a body that is created for the heavens. This body was created for this planet. You jump in a swimming pool, you go 7-8 feet deep, you realize, well, you know, this isn't real comfortable. My ears kind of hurt. And after 20 or 30 seconds, you realize, you know, I can't live down here. This isn't going to work long term. You got to come back up. Same thing, you go too high. And you know, if you don't have a spacesuit on, you go to the moon, you're going to be, before you even get there, if you don't have the right suit on, you see, you have to take your environment with you. With these bodies, we have to take our environment with us. We're going to go to the, you know, the scuba diving. We got to take an aqua lung. We got to take our environment with us. Go too high in, you know, the mountains or the Andes, you know, get the Himalayas, becomes difficult to breathe. If you're, you go higher than that, you're going to die. If you don't have the same oxygen content, as far as nitrogen, oxygen, the exact same mix, there's a couple other chemicals in there, but you don't have that with you, you die. In heaven, it'll be different because the bodies that we receive then, they will be heavenly, eternal bodies, and every model will be perfect. Don't worry about the model you got right now. You're not real thrilled about it, or you know it's starting to fall apart. That's okay. You're going to get a brand new one. It really doesn't. Now, we should take care of these tents that we're in. I don't want to minimize that. We should maintain our health. That's important. However, the model you get, you're going to be able to do backflips, full gainers, everything you couldn't do, you know, slam dunk, the whole deal. You'll be able to, your new bodies are going to be perfect. You'll be fit for all eternity, and you'll be thrilled with it. So next time you go, gosh, man, I wish I looked different. I wish this was different about me. What you're going to get, this is just a seed. 1 Corinthians 15 lets us know that these bodies are just seeds. There's nothing great about a seed. Whether it's a rose seed, a watermelon seed, an apple seed, an avocado seed, they're just seeds. They're not real beautiful, but what comes out of them is. And these seeds, you see, it's what God is going to make. You know, he's done a good job with the dirt to make you and I from this dirt. But the body that you'll get in the future, you'll be thrilled with. You're not going to want to trade it in. So we know that when he appears, we're going to be like him. We shall be like him, for we shall see him as he is. That's when, you see, when we see the Lord, boom, we go to be with him, that change is going to take instantly, in the moment, in the twinkling of an eye. Now in verse 3 he says, and every man that hath this hope in him purifieth himself, even as he is pure. Now, as we've been talking about the return of Jesus Christ on Sunday mornings, especially, I've referenced this passage on many occasions, that if we really believe that the Lord is coming soon, it changes our way of living. Changes, you know, when I was a kid growing up, parents say, hey, we're going to the store, and I knew that would always take about 45 minutes to an hour. And so, you know, we jump on the couch, we go jump on their beds, we do things, you know, we do all the stuff that we couldn't, weren't supposed to do when they were, and, you know, if they came home early, you know, and caught us, then we were in trouble. If we knew that they were going to come back in 15 minutes, then, you know, we wouldn't make such a big mess. But, you know, we got plenty of time. It always affects the way an individual lives when they truly believe that Jesus Christ is coming back. Jesus said, in an hour when you think not, that's when he's coming back. Basically, he can come back at any moment. There's nothing, as far as from the prophetic standpoint, there's not one sign or wonder or a prophecy that must be fulfilled in order for him to return. He could just come back. He just is going to come back whenever he is determined. And we don't know the day or the hour. But if we really believe that he's coming back, it just changes the way we live. We know, hey, we can't get away. I'm not going to try and, I don't want to be caught in sin. I don't want to be living in sin or involved in some form of iniquity when the Lord returns. And remember Jesus, when he spoke of the parable, or he's talking about servants, he spoke of the wicked servant. It's really the evil or the wicked servant that says, my Lord delays his coming. And when any of us as his servants say, you know, Lord, he's not going to come back for, well, at least a couple of weeks, so I can just kind of get away with this. That's the mindset of the evil or the wicked servant. So it's a problem on our side of the fence when we begin to think that God, for some reason, is going to delay his return. Now, he might. He might not come back for years, but he might come back tonight. And I'm to always have that sense of anticipation, the imminency, the near return of Jesus Christ. We see Paul had it. We see here with John, the apostle. He had the same mindset. Lord, you can come back at any moment. Now, those guys, both of them died. Along with Peter, all the apostles, they all died without the Lord coming back. But they had that mindset. Lord, you can come back at any moment. And that's the mindset. That's the biblical mindset. The person that says, oh, well, Lord, you know, he's not going to come back because the Lord's going to return during the middle of the tribulation or pre-wrath or post-tribulation, after the tribulation, that is really an unscriptural teaching and understanding, because it places something before the return of Christ. And there are a lot of believers who think, well, the Antichrist is going to show up before the real Christ, or the tribulation is going to happen before the Lord returns, or we're going to be halfway through the tribulation before the Lord returns, at the very end of the tribulation before the Lord returns. That is not what John is saying to you and I here. He's saying this, notice, every man that hath this hope, the return of Christ, in him purifieth himself even as he is pure. Realizing the Lord, when he can come back at any moment. There's nothing that is preventing him. He doesn't have to wait till the tribulation starts, or halfway through, or at the very end. Verse 4. Whosoever committeth sin transgresseth also the law, for sin is a transgression of the law. So when the non-believer sins, it's a transgression against the law. And he has broken the law of God when the non-believer sins. When the believer sins, when you as a Christian sin, you are sinning against love. You're sinning against God also, and you're breaking law, but there is a relationship. There is love. And I can tell you personally that when I was growing up, that was really the greatest deterrent in my life, was my relationship with my mother. Because I love my mother, she was just such a great mom. And I was very close to her. And at the same time, there were a lot of things I wanted to do that I knew that

trust me to not do something. And when she found that she couldn't trust me, then I just see the heartbreak in her eyes. And it wasn't so much, you know, the spanking or the punishment that I would get, because she would do that also. But it was my love for her that caused me not to do a lot of things that I really wanted to do, that she said no to. You know, your parents say you can't do those things. And really, if you have for us as God's people, our love for God is to be the number one incentive. Oh, I don't want to break.

for sin is a transgression of the law. And you know that he was manifested or made known, Christ, Jesus was made known, he came to this earth to take away our sins. And in him is no sin. Jesus came in order that you might be forgiven, in order that we might experience him, be saved, have a relationship with God. That's why he was manifested or made known to the world, to take away our sins. So it's ridiculous to have an attitude or a mentality, well, you know, it's just, it doesn't really matter if I sin, God will forgive me, or, you know, it's all under the blood, it's all been forgiven anyway. Look, it's the relationship. It's the living relationship you have with God that is in view here. And if you have a relationship with anybody that is, you know, that is based in love, that you're close to, that's the determining factor. It's not, well, you know, what can I get away with? Because, you know, the person loves me so much, what can I get away with? You know, they'll forgive me. I can get away with this. They won't care if I do that. Or love, you see, it completely changes my worldview in my relationship with other people, and especially my relationship with God. Whosoever, verse 6, abideth in him, or lives, you know, is abiding, remains in him, abideth in him, sinneth not.

When I sin as a believer, it's because I want to sin. It's because it's not because I didn't know or have some excuse, or it's because the temptation was so great I just had to give in. That's never the reason I sin. It's because I just determined, well, I'm going to do it anyway. It just becomes a matter of the will, a determination. And as a child of God, as God's kids, we can do that. But the non-believer, you see, the non-believer doesn't have the resources not to sin. As a Christian, you know, it can be really difficult. It can be very tempting to give in to sin. If it wasn't tempting, it wouldn't be a problem. Sin wouldn't be a problem. All that the world has to offer, all the things that the enemy tempts us with, or we are attracted to, look good to us. The non-believer, those things

0: Hello, and welcome to our program, Divine Roots, with Pastor George Nevarez, the lead pastor of Calvary Chapel in Arroyo Grande. Today, we begin a new series in the book of Hebrews. Here's Pastor George.
1: Go ahead and open up to Hebrews chapter 2. So Hebrews chapter 2, beginning in verse 1, therefore, we must give the more earnest heed to the things we have heard,

lest we drift away. For if the word spoken through angels proved steadfast, and every transgression and disobedience received a just reward, how shall we escape if we neglect so great a salvation, which at the first began to be spoken by the Lord and was confirmed to us by those who heard him, and God also bearing witness both with signs and wonders, with various miracles and gifts of the Holy Spirit according to his own will. I doubt that we will go through all those. You can see here in chapter 2, right off the bat, verse 1 starts off with therefore, which implies application. We are now going to get into the application of all of this. See, the writer, he develops the principle in chapter 1 that Jesus is superior. The application of this principle begins here in chapter 2. So the scriptural fact of Jesus' superiority has life-changing applications, because we know that Jesus is superior to all. There's a life-changing application that we are to adopt, that we are to partake of, that we are to bring upon our lives, that if we believe that Jesus is superior. And basically what I've been encouraging us as we've gone through the book of Hebrews so far, make Jesus superior in your life, it will have life-changing effects. As a matter of fact, as we continue on, you'll see more applications, such as in Hebrews chapter 4, verses 1, verse 11, verse 16, Hebrews chapter 6, Hebrews chapter 10, Hebrews chapter 13, where the writer of the book of Hebrews basically builds upon the principle or the premise that he set before us in chapter 1. So chapter 1, he sets the premise, he sets the principle, and then for the rest of the book, he goes on to tell us how we are to apply this to our lives. And so this is the first application, the first of seven applications here in chapter 2, verse 1. So what is the life-changing application here in chapter 2? What is the first one? Well, he goes on to say, we must give the more earnest heed. So the first application that we are to apply to our lives is that we must give the more earnest heed. Other translations put it like this: we must pay much closer attention to what we have heard, or we must hold on all the more firmly to the truths we have heard. And that's basically what the writer of the book of Hebrews is saying here in chapter 2, verse 1. Because Jesus is superior, we must pay closer attention and firmly hold on to the words of Jesus more than the words of angels. Now, it's one thing to pay close attention. It's a completely different thing to firmly hold on to the words of Jesus. You know, I've seen people, they come to church and they pay attention. Sometimes they pay closer attention, but then they don't firmly hold on to the words of Jesus. We must do both. Today's Bible study, for example, we're hopefully paying attention, right? Hopefully we're paying closer attention, right? But my prayer, my hope, is that we would firmly hold on to the words of Jesus. That we would first pay attention to them, but then that we would take them and hold firmly onto them as we're here on this earth. And so we are to do this more so with the words of Jesus than the words of angels. And so what are the words of angels? And we've been sort of talking about this, but basically the words of the angels, according to the writer of the book of Hebrews, is the law of Moses. And the reason why he calls it the words of angels is because the law of Moses was given by the angels. And we get this idea from Deuteronomy 33, verse 2, where it says, and he said, the Lord came from Sinai and dawned on them from Seir. He shone forth from Mount Paran, and he came with 10,000 of saints, or angels. And from his right hand came a fiery law for them, the children of Israel. Now, we go then to Galatians chapter 3, verse 19, and Paul said, what purpose then does the law serve?
It was added because of transgressions till the seed, or Jesus, should come to whom the promise was made. And it was appointed through angels by the hand of a mediator. So Deuteronomy, it tells us that God gave the law through his hand. But Paul tells us in Galatians chapter 3, verse 19, that he gave it to the angels to then give it to the children of Israel. And then again, Acts chapter 7, verse 53, Stephen said, "You deliberately disobeyed God's law, even though

You received it from the hands of angels. So God gave his law to the angels, and then the angels distributed the law to the children of Israel. And so that's the reason why in the book of Hebrews, we see that the law of Moses is also called or regarded as the words of angels. Now, in chapter 1, I mean, he exhaustively went through how Jesus is greater than the angels. And of course, it's going to lead to Jesus is greater than the law or the fulfillment of the law, and that Jesus is greater than Moses. And that will come as we continue on in the book of Hebrews. But we are to pay more attention to the words of Jesus than the words of angels. And so what the writer does is he points out how the law, which was spoken or given by the angels, proved to be steadfast and strict, and that every violation of the law and every act of disobedience was punished according to the law. This demanded that the law be taken seriously. So for hundreds of years, the children of Israel lived under the law or according to the law. The law was given to them to show them how to live. And it proved to be steadfast. It was unchanging. And it was strict. If you look at the law and the 613 commandments that they had, it was strict. It was strict enough to where every violation of the law, every act of disobedience was punished according to the law, which means that it demanded that it be taken seriously. And that's the reason why the children of Israel took the law seriously, because it was one of those things that if you disobeyed or if you violated any of the laws, you would be punished according to the law. And so they took it very, very seriously, aside from the fact that the law came from God and that it was given to them, the children of Israel, by the angels. So if the law was to be taken seriously, how much more seriously are we then to take the words of Jesus, who is far superior than the angels? And that's the point. And so the application is we must take the words of Jesus seriously, because Jesus is far superior than the angels. We must take heed even more to the words of Jesus, because he is superior. Jesus' superiority and majesty alone demands that we listen attentively to what he says. And so for tonight, question, are you listening attentively to the words of Jesus? Are you taking heed to the words of Jesus, or have you allowed other things to come in to where, well, Jesus maybe is not superior in your life, or perhaps maybe you have a blend, a mix of the words of Jesus, but then the words of maybe some philosophy or some ideology or some idea or you know, some thought, maybe even a philosophy or a theory. But it's something. It's something that's causing you to not attentively listen to the words of Jesus. Perhaps some of these things that you've allowed into your heart are causing you to maybe question the words of Jesus, perhaps even doubt the words of Jesus. And yet the application is we are to give ourselves completely over to the words of Jesus. We are to take heed to the words of Jesus. But perhaps you've allowed things in your life that are sort of distracting you from the words of Jesus, to where you're not really paying attention to the words of Jesus. Maybe you haven't rejected the words of Jesus, but you haven't been paying attention to the words of Jesus. More on that in a little bit. But this word, this phrase, more earnest heed, literally means to be given or addicted to. Hey, are you addicted to the words of Jesus? You know, something that you become addicted to, it's something that you're super interested in. And so many things are out there that can take our interest away from the words of Jesus. Some of those things could be entertainment-based. Other things could be responsibility-based. Responsibility-based, for example, if you're going to school and you have a lot of units and you have to study and you're constantly studying, that can take
attention away from Jesus. I've heard people say, oh man, I'm too busy with school and with work, man. I just haven't really been spending time with Jesus. I really haven't been spending time in His Word. I'm just so busy with everything that's going on and so on and so forth. Or maybe it's an entertainment-based thing where it's just like, man, I'm so into this book. I'm so into this hobby or this interest that I'm so busy playing and having fun that I really haven't had time to spend time with the Lord. As a matter of fact, I've forgotten to do my devotions and to spend time with Jesus. And yet, the application here in Hebrews chapter 2 is for us to be given over to the point to where we are addicted to the words of Jesus. And really what he's talking about here is having a relationship with Jesus Christ. Hey, what's your relationship with Jesus Christ like? Do you have a relationship with Jesus Christ? Do you have an everyday relationship with Jesus? Are you thanking him for dying on the cross for your sins? Do you think about him on a daily basis? Do you consider his words? Do you live by his words? Do you live your life in such a way to where, what would Jesus do? And I know it's become cliche, but you know, the band, the WWJD, you know, what would Jesus do? But do you live your life that way? What would Jesus say? What would Jesus do? What did Jesus say? What did Jesus do? I need to do that. I need to do what Jesus said to do. So when we're reading here in Hebrews chapter 2 that we are to give more earnest heed to the words of Jesus, he's saying we need to be given over to the words of Jesus, getting to the point to where we become addicted to Jesus. So I'm going to say this, I'll admit this, I'm addicted to coffee, I think. Now, I got to have coffee every day, or at least that's how I feel. How much more the words of Jesus? I need to have the words of Jesus every day. If not, I could start slipping. I could start drifting away. So we must pay more attention to and hold firmly to the words of Jesus to where we become attached to Jesus. Hey, are you attached to Jesus? Or have you attached yourself to other things? Now look, some of these things are not necessarily sinful things, but they can take our attention away from Jesus. And it's in that time that we can find ourselves beginning to sin and drift away and so on and so forth. And that's what we have to be very, very careful with. From that time, many of his disciples went back and walked with him no more. Then Jesus said to the 12, "Do you also want to go away?" But Simon Peter answered him, "Lord, to whom shall we go? You have the words of eternal life. Also, we have come to believe and know that you are the Christ, the Son of the living God." John chapter 6, verses 66 through 69. That was the beautiful thing about what the disciples said here. To whom are we going to go to? You have the words of eternal life. It's almost like, why would we waste our time going after someone else? Pursuing someone else or something else? Jesus, you have the words of eternal life. And we have come to believe and know that you are the Christ, the Son of the living God. Listen, there are some of you that are battling with doubt. You're battling with that right now. Is Jesus the Christ? Is Jesus for real? Is the Bible for real? Is Christianity for real? Is it the right way? I mean, there's some of you that are questioning. Is it possible? That's because you're not spending time with him. The disciples, you know, after walking with Jesus for however long they had been walking with him at this point, came to the realization that only Jesus had the words worth following and living after. Now, there's a lot of words that we come across, from music lyrics to movies to books to what people say, what we hear. A lot of words come in our way. Perhaps even some of our words come in out of us. But the most important words have to be the words of Jesus Christ. What you do with the words of Jesus Christ is anything that's said to you, anything that you read, anything that you hear, whether it be through music or books or whatever,
You filter that.

0: through the words of Jesus. If it contradicts the words of Jesus, it's false, it's fake, it's lies. Perhaps it confirms the words of Jesus. Either way, the words of Jesus are the words that we need to give ourselves over to. You have to realize that the words of Jesus lead to eternal life. There's nothing, there's no other words in all of creation, in all of the universe, that lead to eternal life. Only the words of Jesus lead to eternal life. And the disciples got that. They figured it out. Your words lead to eternal life. And it led them to believe that Jesus is the Christ and that he is the Son of the living God. There was no doubt here. And then Jesus said to the Jews who believed him, "If you abide in my word, you are my disciples indeed." And he goes on to say, "And you shall know the truth, and the truth will set you free." In John chapter 8, verses 31 through 32. But the fact that he says, "If you abide in my word," that word abide is a continual thing. If you continually abide in my word, you are my disciples indeed. I want to be a disciple of Jesus Christ. I want to be like the disciples who said, "To whom would we go to? To whom would we run to? To whom would we listen to? We just want to listen to you, Jesus, because you have the words that lead to eternal life." Well, there's so many words out there that are contradicting the words of Jesus or are in competition to the words of Jesus. Which words are you choosing to believe? Which words are you choosing to follow? And, you know, in a time where we are just bombarded with information and misinformation, which words are you allowing to take hold of your heart right now? I really hope that it's the words of Jesus, so that when you hear political words, when you hear media words, when you hear entertainment words, when you hear philosophical words, any kind of words, that you would be able to see, distinguish between truth and lies. That you would be able to go, you know, that's not even worth dying for or living for. That's not even worth listening to. That's not a hill that I want to die on. It has nothing to do with the words of Jesus. I find myself having to be very, very careful because I can easily get consumed with all of these words that I'm listening to and that I'm hearing. I can easily become, you know, upset or discouraged, made afraid, become anxious. All these words that are coming my way. But the words of Jesus brings eternal life. That's what I'm going to focus on. That's what I'm going to follow. I'm going to base my life on the words of Jesus. If the words of Jesus lead to eternal life, then the words of Jesus are worth living for. And like Stephen and all of the disciples who willingly died for Jesus, the words of Jesus are worth dying for. So what must you take earnest heed to? Specifically, the gospel of Jesus Christ. The author of the book of Hebrews is encouraging his brothers and sisters in Christ to remember what it was that they heard that led them to give their lives to Jesus, which was the gospel of Jesus Christ preached unto them. And so when someone preached the gospel of Jesus Christ to them, they took heed to the words of the gospel and they gave their lives to Jesus Christ. And so he's basically saying, don't forget the gospel of Jesus Christ. Take heed once again to the gospel of Jesus Christ. Not only that, but to the testimony of the disciples. When you read the four gospels, for example, right? Matthew, Mark, Luke, and John. They're testifying about Jesus and what he said and what he did. Take earnest heed to the testimonies of the disciples and what they said and what they wrote. Not only that, but Paul told Timothy in 1 Timothy chapter 6, verse 3, to take heed to the wholesome teachings of the Lord Jesus Christ. So this is what we must take earnest heed to. to the gospel of Jesus Christ, the testimony of the disciples, and the wholesome teachings of the Lord Jesus Christ. Basically, the Bible, right? Paul said, I marvel that you are turning away so soon from him who called you in the grace of Christ to a different gospel, which is not another, but there are some who trouble you and want to pervert the gospel of Christ. But even if we or an angel from heaven preach any other gospel to you than what we have preached to you, let him be accursed. As we have said before, so now I say again, if anyone preaches any other gospel to you than what you have received, let him be accursed. That's how serious the words of Jesus are. I mentioned earlier how the law, that if you violated the law, there's consequences that came because of that violation or because of that disobedience. Well, here Paul is saying, look it, I've preached to you, I've shared with you the gospel of Jesus Christ. Now, if anyone else, now he actually says it like this, if we or someone even greater than we, like the angels, preach to you a different gospel than the one that we preach to you about Jesus, let them be accursed. He says it twice. That's how serious it is. Galatians chapter 1, verses 6 through 9. Very, very important that we remember the gospel of Jesus Christ. The gospel of Jesus Christ, I mean, if you could sum it up like this, for God so loved the world that he gave his only begotten son to die on the cross for our sins, so that if we believe in him, if we commit our lives to him, we shall not perish but have everlasting life. For all have fallen short of the glory of God. Everyone has sinned, which means that everyone is in need of a Savior because everyone has sinned. And the only way that we can have a relationship with God the Father, the only way we can enter into heaven is by either being absolutely and completely perfect, which there goes everyone because everyone has sinned. Everyone has fallen short of the perfect standard of God. So since that option is not available to us, the only other option is this. Give our lives to Jesus Christ, who lived a perfect life. Only Jesus lived a perfect life. He was sinless. And he died on the cross for our sins. Because all of us have sinned. And we are in need of a Savior. And that's really the gospel of Jesus Christ. I mean, they preached unto them the gospel. And they heard it, they were listening, and they took heed. They adopted, they gave themselves over to Jesus. They committed their lives to Jesus. Unfortunately, in the book of Hebrews and also in the book of Galatians, they began to drift away from the gospel. They began to walk away from the gospel of Jesus Christ. And that's the reason why the book of Hebrews was written and also why the book of Galatians was written as well. I mean, that's the reason why Paul says, man, I'm marveling. I marvel at the fact that you are so quickly turning away from the gospel of Jesus Christ to another gospel, or basically you could say it like this, to some other words that are not the gospel of Jesus Christ.
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1: Amen. All right, let's dive into the Word of God together. Turn with me in your Bibles to Psalm 119. We're going to be looking at verses 49 to 56. And Lord, thank you for this great day you've given us to study.

and we need comfort. And the psalmist will give us the source of his comfort, or where he went when he needed comfort in his life. Look what it says there in verses 49 and 50. It says, "Remember the word to your servant upon which you have caused me to hope. And this is my comfort in my affliction, for your word has given me life." Now, the psalmist understood that God could never forget his word. In this statement in verse 49, he was asking God to fulfill his promises to him, especially in the area of comfort. I'm so glad that the psalmist said this, because if there is one area we can think of that we think God has forgotten or abandoned us, and that is in the area of suffering. However, this is the one area that God is the closest to us, is when we're going through tough times. He wants us to cry out to him during this time for him to fulfill his promise to us, which is to comfort us when we are experiencing hardships and affliction. Now, it was Jesus who said in John 14, verse 16, he was the one who called the Holy Spirit the comforter, the parakletos, the one who comes alongside of us to help us. Parakletos comes from two Greek compound words. Para means alongside of, and kaleo means to call. So the Holy Spirit calls us to come alongside of him so he can comfort us when we're going through tough times. And the instrument that he uses is the word of God, the Bible. Now notice where the psalmist received this comfort during this affliction, just as I mentioned, in God's word. He said in verse 50, "For your word has given me life." He gained life from his affliction through God's word. Now, the Hebrew word for life is chaya, and it means to be healed or to be given life or to recover. He is saying, "Lord, it's your word that has given me life from my affliction. I recovered from my affliction by your word." I wonder, how do you recover when you have been afflicted in your soul? Do you just sweep it under the rug and try to keep moving, try to keep going to work? Normally, men, we do that. We just sweep things under the rug. We just try to keep it moving. We try to keep working, try to keep doing and keep doing instead of addressing the issue. So often we look for comfort in all of the wrong places. But for the psalmist, he recovered by the word of God. He gave him new life, God did, and he used the word as an instrument to give him new life. Now, this is why we give you all of God's word from Genesis to Revelation, because they will give you life as you read them, as you hear them taught, as you follow what it says. The word of God will begin to heal you of all sorts of issues and problems and hangups. The word of God has the power to soothe our souls and give us hope in hopeless situations and give us a new outlook on life. The word of God is that powerful. This is not just some science book or some literature book or some. No, these are the very words of God that's able to comfort us as we are afflicted. Look what it says there in verses 51 and 52. It says, "The proud have me in great derision, yet I do not turn aside from your law. I remember your judgments of old, O Lord, and have comforted myself." Now, in these verses, the psalmist is expressing how he was being mocked for his trust in God's word. He said, "The proud mockers looked down on him for loving and trusting God's word and held him," notice, "in great derision." Now, the Hebrew word for proud is zayd, and it means insolent, which is a word that means to be violently arrogant. And the Hebrew word for derision is litz,

and it means to mock, to scoff, or to scorn. And this is so important to know because we are most definitely living in a time where we will be mocked, scorned, or scoffed at for holding on to the word of God. These mockers or violently arrogant people want us to go to everyone and anything else but the Bible. And when we insist on standing on the word of God, we're mocked and made fun of by these very same people. In other words, they will hold us in great derision. Now, how did the psalmist respond to their mocking? Notice he said, "Yet I do not turn aside from your law." He was saying, let them mock, let them scoff. I'm still not turning aside from God's word. The implication is that that was the goal of their mocking, to get them to turn away from God's word. What are you going to do when mockers come your way? Because they're coming. Family members, they're coming. Co-workers, they're coming. Will you turn aside or away from God's word? You would say, well, I will never do that. Oh, no. How often do you read God's word? How much time do you spend studying it? When you're afflicted, mocked, or held in great derision, do you turn to the Bible or away from it? When the mockers were trying to get the psalmist to lessen his trust in God's word, oh, we saw he doubled down and said in verse 52, I remember your judgments of old and have comforted myself. Oh, you mockers want me to lessen my confidence and trust in God's word? I will go even deeper in it because they bring me great comfort. It is even in the judgments of old, notice, that I am receiving comfort to the things and people afflicting me. Oh, the same is true for us. We can receive comfort from, notice, the judgments of old, referring to the Old Testament, just like we are doing right now, receiving comfort from the book of Psalms that describes how God dealt with disobedience or disobedient people and the enemies of the people of God. We receive comfort as we read and study these things. Now, keep in mind, look how much so far the psalmist is talking about his love for the word of God. Keep in mind, he only had maybe the first five books of the Bible, the Torah, Genesis, Exodus, Leviticus, Numbers, and Deuteronomy, and maybe a few other books. And look how much he loved the word of God in this life. We have the entire Bible. I can't imagine if this guy had the whole Bible. Oh, that dude would just be, oh, man, I can't imagine what his language would be. He just had the first five books of the Bible and a few other books. And his heart for the word of God is so encouraging to my life. And look at verses 53 to 56. It says, indignation have taken hold of me because of the wicked who forsake your law. Your statutes have been my songs in the house of my pilgrimage. I remember your name in the night, O Lord, and I kept your law. This has become mine because I kept your precepts. Now, the psalmist shows us that we can, or what can happen, should I say, inside of us when those who are mocking us and holding us in great derision. Notice he said, indignation has taken hold of me. Now, the Hebrew word for indignation is zalafa, and it's a word that means raging heat, burning heat, or consuming anger. Now, why was he so hot? Because they forsook God's law, according to the end of verse 53, should I say. Initially, I thought he was hot because they were mocking him. They were mocking him. He was like, oh, no, man, I don't know. I can give you more than these words. I can give you these hands, too. No. That wasn't why he was hot.
No, he was burning with indignation because they forsook the law of God. The word forsook is azab, and it means to leave, deserted, or to ignore. And when a person ignores the reading of the word of God, leave the place that is being taught, or desert spending time with God's word, you will soon become one of the mockers the psalmist is describing in these verses. Mocking those coming to church. Mocking those who are believing God for the healing of their marriage. And mocking those holding fast to what the Bible teaches and says people like us are becoming few and few in number, whether you believe it or not. For those of us who believe the word of God and stand on what it says from Genesis to Revelation, you know, we're becoming few in number. Many people think, oh, you know, I leave, I'm going to go back home, I'm getting out of the military, or I'm changing job, I'm going back home, and blah, blah, blah, blah, blah. And all this sort of blah, blah, blah, blah stuff. And they take all the time to look for housing and where the job and all that, and they just assume, I can find a good church anywhere. Really? Really? Churches like this and others that are teaching the word of God are very few. Very, very few. You can go to some areas where it's a little more concentrated, like in Southern California. But it's very few. Once you leave California and go across the United States, very few in number. Very few that are teaching the word of God, holding true to the teaching and the doctrines of the Bible is very few, very few. And let us be included in the number that we're going to stand on what the word of God says. Then the psalmist said in verse 54, when he thought of God's word, it caused him to break out in song at home. Or, as he called it, in the house of his pilgrimage. I really wish that we took advantage of this more. Singing God's word at home, especially when we need comforting. Because it puts things in proper order. David, who was a true worshiper, he said in Psalm 34, verses 3 and 4, he said, oh, magnify the Lord with me and let us exalt his name together. And he says, I sought the Lord and he heard me and delivered me from all my fears. Now, notice how David said, magnify the Lord and not magnify my problems. He didn't say that. Let us exalt my issues together. No, he didn't say that. So often we make our problems larger than the God we are praying to. The word magnify is gadol in the Hebrew, and it means to become great, to become tall, or to exalt. And this is exactly what we do with our problems. We make them taller than God, greater than our God. We exalt the problem over the God of the universe. But the way that we can magnify God is by learning how to make God's word our song when we get home and not just when we're in church. And this is what the psalmist is doing here. He said, I'm going to sing God's word. I'm going to sing his song in the house of my pilgrimage. What's playing when you go home? When you are playing music and, you know, your kids are all, you know, got the buds and the earphones and all kind of craziness. Do you know what they're listening to? The Bible says in Proverbs 18, verse 10, the name of the Lord is a strong tower. The righteous run into it and are safe. Our homes are supposed to be a safe place for our kids to run to. It's supposed to be safe. Yes, they're going to hear all the mess and junk and garbage at school, around kids, you know, all that. They're going to hear that. But our homes have to be a safe place for them to run to and feel safe, that they can feel safe from the influences of the world, but they can't feel safe if you're listening to it too. If you're the gatekeeper of the home,
And you listening to it yourself. You're the one in charge of what comes in. I wish we, as parents, are as diligent as, do you have any homework? Let me check your book bag. What did the notebook say? What did the teacher say? What is this comment that was said? I wish we were as diligent about their spiritual walk as we are about their academics. And you got to realize, you know, between now, September, and maybe third week of November, all they doing is just reviewing what they forgot in the summer. And then after that, the holidays hit. Ain't no teaching going on then. Then you got January. Okay. January, then they kind of reviewing what they forgot during the holidays. And then, you know, February, March, April, and then May, they're getting ready for SOL. So you got to get them ready for the SOLs. And then summertime occurs. What did they really learn all year long? Review SOLs. You got to pray for these babies. Got to pray for them. The name of the Lord is a strong tower. The righteous run into it, are safe. Let them at least feel safe when they get home. They're going to fight you over music. Trust me. Music, I'm not going to get into the whole realm of how Satan controls music. But they will fight you over that. They kick and scream over some other stuff, but they will fight you over music, the power of music. Always pay attention to what they're listening to. Go up to them and, you know, be a parent. Go up to them, take the earbud out and you put it in your ear. What are you listening to? Take that headphone off and put your head in there. What are you listening to? You better. But see, for you, you're like, well, as long as they're quiet. So I can be on my phone. The psalmist, he sung the word of God in song in the house of his pilgrimage. It wasn't just something he went to the temple and did, or to the tabernacle and did. No, he brought it home. So often our Christianity is only in terms of these four walls. And then once we leave, then we go back to our real life. It's almost like we're Superman inside the four walls. And then as soon as we leave the doors and walk into our car in the parking lot, we become Clark Kent again. The real us, you know. And so just be mindful of the atmosphere, the aroma that you're establishing when you're at home. The aroma, the atmosphere that your kids are involved in, that they're coming in from the influences of the world all day at school. Then they come into your home. Be mindful of the atmosphere that you're setting. Be mindful of that. There's nothing wrong with you only watch some TV and you check out a movie. That's not what we're talking about. We're talking about the overall atmosphere of the home that you are the gatekeeper. You're the one. The one that is the one who guards what comes in or what goes out. So the psalmist is saying, look, I'm going to sing me a song, even in the house of my pilgrimage. The psalmist said that he remembered God's word in the night in verse 55. See, it is in the night that anxiety, fear, and uncertainty comes rushing in on us. Waking up, you know, freaking out over what the day may bring forth. It is during this night season that we must remember the Lord and his word. And what's funny is that almost had to tap him on the shoulder because Mike Banks was talking about what I'm about to talk about right now. I'm reminded of what Paul and Silas did at the midnight hour
in Acts 16 in verses 25 and 26.

0: 6. It says, but at midnight, Paul and Silas were praying and singing hymns. What hymn were they singing? What a fellowship, what a joy divine. That wasn't invented yet. So what hymn? I would like to know what they were probably singing. Some of the Psalms, because you remember the book of Psalms is the hymn book for the nation of Israel. So no doubt they were just singing some songs, singing hymns to God. And it says, and the prisoners were listening to them. Verse 26, suddenly there was a great earthquake so that the foundation of the prison were shaken, and immediately all the doors were open and everyone's chains were loose. And this is what happens when we learn to praise God and remember him in the midnight hour. When things are dark in your life, in my life, when we praise God and worship him in the midnight hour, God will start to shake things up, shake people out of our lives that's causing us discomfort. Even those connected to you may experience a loosening or being set free in their lives because you learn how to worship God in your midnight season. You don't realize who is listening to you testify of God, how some mysterious check came in the mail and you talking about your God. And, you know, it's always when some money is involved. That's when you want to testify, you know, God's been so good. It's a check. Why is it always with a check? Some mysterious check or some money. You know, it's always, that's when we're smiling and cheesing. We're cheesing because it's some money. Why are we like that? So there are people who are listening to you testify of your God. They just want to see what's going to happen when the midnight hour comes your way. They want to see if you still cheesing. They want to still see if you cheesing. When they see you come through and are set free, then they, who are prisoners to some sin, will find themselves set free when they begin to embrace your God and my God. So the psalmist said, I will remember your name in the night and I will keep your law. Now, notice how possessive the psalmist was concerning God's word in verse 56 when he says, this has become mine. Why? Because I kept your precepts. Not because I know your precepts. No, because I kept your precepts. Nazar is a Hebrew word. It means to watch over, to guard, to watch over something that is precious or priceless. And when we learn how to do this, when darkness comes our way, when the midnight hour is upon us, then we will truly know and experience God's comfort. In order to be comforted, it means we have to go through some tough times. And it's during these tough times we can watch God comfort us. See, we don't want to go through anything tough or difficult. I don't know about you. I don't like that.
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3: Based on what I know of Nehemiah so far, I'm going to make another guess. He was praying. He was praying about this enormous task that is ahead of him. And he was doing it in solitude. Problem solvers know the value of solitude. Thinking before acting. Looking and assessing before doing. Then, after 3 days, I'm guessing under a full moon, he took a ride at night. And since he arrived in Jerusalem from the north, his night ride began on the western side, and we have a map so you can kind of get the idea. If you look to the left is where he started. He would have gone down the valley called the Tyropian Valley to where it ends at the Hinnom Valley and then over to the Kidron Valley, all looking at the walls and the structures of the city. Why at night? Well, so he wouldn't be spotted. So the enemies wouldn't know what's going on yet. They will soon enough. But so as not to invite attention, he inspects it at night. And look at this phrase. It's one of my favorite ones in this book, verse 12. I told no one what my God had put in my heart to do at Jerusalem. I love that. I think that before God can do any significant work through you, he has to do his work in you. He's got to work on the heart. I think that began months before. It began when he first heard about the problem in Jerusalem, and he discovered in that moment, this is my purpose in life. This is what I was born for. I'm going to commit myself to this, when he was still back in Persia. But now he is here, and he is looking, and he is developing what we typically call vision. You've heard that term. That person is a visionary. He's a man or she's a woman of vision. That means somebody with foresight, somebody with great dreams, the ability to envision what no one else can envision. I've always loved Michelangelo's description of his work. Michelangelo would look at a block of marble and he would say, I saw an angel in the marble and I carved it until I set it free. He said, every block of stone has a statue inside it, and it's the task of the sculptor to discover it. I think that's what Nehemiah is doing. He is discovering by assessing, by looking at those walls and these broken down structures, what he's going to do in building it. He's assessing and making careful, prayerful investigation. In verse 13 and verse 15, there's the little word viewed. I viewed the walls. And then again, I viewed the walls. Some of your translations might say examined. It was a medical term for probing a wound to see the extent of the damage before the doctor would apply the cure. A problem solver knows how to do this. We'll gather the facts, get a lay of the land. Before you start building, you need to see the extent of the damage. It's only when you see what is broken that you can make a plan to fix what is broken. A.W. Tozer said, "Aimless activity is beneath the worth and dignity of a human being. Activity that does not result in progress toward a goal is wasted, yet most Christians have no clear end toward which they are striving." There's nothing worse than active ignorance. Just getting in there, "I'm going to fix this." Well, do you even know what the problem is yet? Before you start making too many movements, find out what you need to do. Before you can fix a problem, you got to answer the question, what is the problem? So he finds that out. So we have two ingredients to problem solving. Go the distance, assess the need. Here's the third, get a group. Don't do it alone, get a group. Now, you'll notice in this little story here, Nehemiah gets two groups, one small and then one larger. The first smaller group is in verse 12. "I arose in the night, I and a few men with me." He found a group of men he could confide in to go with him to assess the need, to make sure that he is seeing what he thinks he's seeing, to make sure we have witnesses for what needs to be done. I don't know who these men were. They could have been locals. My guess is they were part of the entourage that came with him from Persia. Just a few. Then he draws a larger circle. Go down to verse 16. "And the officials did not know where I had gone or what I had done. I had not told the Jews," that's the inhabitants of the city, "the priests, the nobles, the officials, or the others who did the work." Sounds like a pretty large group. But he didn't tell them until verse 17. "Then I said to them," you see the distress that we are in, how Jerusalem lies waste and its gates are burned with fire. "Come, let us build the wall of Jerusalem that we may no longer be a reproach." At the right time, he communicated the vision to the right people. Get a group. If you want to fix a problem, surround yourself with the right people, like-minded people. Solomon said in Ecclesiastes 4, "Two are better than one because they have a good reward for their labor. If one falls down, his companion can help him up. Woe to him who is alone when he falls. He has no one to help him." It's always good to have two or more, because the text goes on to say a threefold cord is not quickly broken. So get a group. Studies, and I mean many studies, have shown that people cannot function effectively without making meaningful connections with other people. So if you are a lone wolf, if you are a loner, "I don't tell anybody anything ever," you won't get very far. Think of a soldier without a platoon. Think of a football player without a team. Think of a tuba player without an orchestra. No, thank you. Don't want to hear it. Think of a student without a class. Each one needs a group. Now, something else I want to draw your attention to with this group thing. Verse 17, look how he does this. "Then I said to them, you see the distress that we are in?" See how he includes himself in this group? He doesn't say, "Do you see the distress you are in?" But "we are in. How Jerusalem lies waste, its gates are burned with fire. Come and let us build the wall of Jerusalem that we may no longer be a reproach." Now, how many days has he been there? 3 days. 3 days he's been there, and he includes himself in being a reproach, as being in this problem that he, you know, what if he would have said, "You know, you guys really have made a mess of things. And you need to get out there and get to work, and you need to fix this thing, and if you need me, I'll be in my office. That wouldn't have helped. Criticism squelches motivation. When you identify with people in the problem, that stimulates motivation. And then in verse 18, I told them of the hand of my God, which had been good upon me, and also of the king's word that he had spoken to me. So he is informing them, hey, I went before King Artaxerxes. I got him to reverse his policy concerning Jerusalem. That's God, you guys. God did that for us. And he's telling them the story. And by doing that, he is turning despair into hope. Watch the result. Verse 18 continues. So they said, let us rise up and build. Then they set their hands to this good work. Man, they're ready to follow him anywhere at this point. If you really want to check somebody's leadership, see if anybody's following them. He felt called to do this. He came there and at the right time conveyed his vision to them, and they are all in. They are ready to follow him. Dwight Moody said, I would rather get 10 men to do the work than to do the work of 10 men. Nehemiah knew this was a sizable project. He could never do it alone. A few men with him could never do it alone. In fact, all the men he communicated

0: the vision to were only a start. He needed even more than that. So he is getting more and more and more, as you will see, to do the work. So we have three ingredients so far to solving problems. Go the distance, assess the need, and get a group. Let me give you a fourth. Expect a fight. If you do all of those things to fix a problem, somewhere along the line, you're going to get resistance. Expect a fight. Verse 19, but, not a good word to begin after all that good stuff, but when Sanballat the Horonite and Tobiah the Ammonite official, remember those nuts from last time? And, now here's a third, Geshem the Arab, he hasn't been mentioned yet. When they heard of it, they laughed at us and despised us and said, what is this thing that you are doing? Will you rebel against the king?
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0: Last time we were together, I told you, I gave you a little biography of who these people were. The first two, Sanballat the Horonite, he was the governor of Samaria. Tobiah the Ammonite, I said he was sort of like a mob boss, you know, a godfather type. This third guy I should tell you about because you're going to see him again and I don't want to have to explain him who he is later on, so I'll do it now. Geshem the Arab, it is thought, was even more powerful an adversary than the first two that are mentioned. There is evidence from other sources that Geshem and his son ruled a group of Arabian tribes that controlled both Edom and Moab, both of those countries to the east of Israel. That he controlled Moab, Edom, part of Arabia, and the entrance on the way to Egypt. All of that territory he was in control of. And these were like tribal warriors. He was like a gang lord. He was like, if I can use this analogy, he was like the Tren de Aragua of the ancient Middle East, just sort of running roughshod, doing his own thing in that part of the world. So these three are the enemies. They get together and it says they laughed at us. They despised us. And they said, what is this thing that you are doing? Will you rebel against the king? Now, what they don't know is Nehemiah has the papers from the king that gives him permission. Will you rebel against the king? And they laugh. They scorn. The very first car, when it was put on the road, a horse and buggy could pass the first car as if it were standing still. And so people, when they saw the car, they laughed at it. The first electric bulb was so dim that you needed a gas lamp in order to see it. People laughed. The first airplane came down 59 seconds after it took off. And people laughed. Nehemiah shows up in Jerusalem to do what God told him to do, put in his heart to do, and people laughed. Expect a fight. Expect a fight. You've heard of Murphy's Law? Anybody heard of Murphy's Law? Tell me what it is. If anything can go wrong, it will go wrong. That's Murphy's Law. Have you heard of Lucifer's Law?

0: Well,
1: it's a biblical directive, you might say. Anything you ever try to do for God is going to be attacked. You know, Nehemiah sitting in Persia saying, I'm going to go to Jerusalem and build it, stirred hell against him. I'm convinced that Nehemiah could have gone anywhere else in the empire and he would not have gotten the hassle that he got for being in Jerusalem. You know why? Because Jerusalem happens to be the center of God's activity on earth. And he's there building God's city. So go the distance, assess the need, get a group, expect a fight. Let me give you the fifth and final little sentence. Take a stand. Take a stand. Now, I love verse 20. Watch this. Listen to this. So I answered them, and I said to them, the God of heaven. I'm glad he started out like that. The God of heaven himself, not I come here in the name of King Artaxerxes Longimanus. He said, the God of heaven. I'm going to one-up the king. The God of heaven himself will prosper us. Therefore, we, his servants, will arise and build, but you have no heritage or right or memorial in Jerusalem. Come on. That's a great response. Like, in your face. I love it. He refused to let discouragement have the last word. He's essentially saying, God's going to have the last word. It's like the old saying, when Satan comes knocking at your door, let Jesus answer it. Just hide behind him when you are dealing with the enemy. But I love Nehemiah because it shows me some things are worth fighting for. Some projects are worth finishing. Some problems are worth fixing. Satan would have loved to take the wind out of his sails by using these three enemies, just like he would love to take the wind out of your sails to stop you from doing God's work.

You're in training your entire life to run and keep running and keep running and keep moving and keep going and finish well. In Psalm 112, the psalmist writes of a godly man. Listen to his description. He will never be shaken. He will not be afraid of evil tidings. His heart is steadfast, trusting the Lord. Sounds like Nehemiah. Let me ask you a question. What would it take to make you quit? What would it take to make you quit, to stop serving God, to stop trusting God, to stop praying, to stop reading your Bible, to stop coming to church, to stop staying serious about following Christ in this world? What would it take to make you stop? Would it be personal struggles? Would it be a diagnosis from a doctor? Would it be the death of a loved one? Would it be the perceived hypocrisy of other believers? You've just seen too

0: You know the story of Job. Job was caught in the middle between a conversation with Satan and God over Job. Satan accused Job of being a mercenary, serving God for only blessings that he would get from God. God said, no, he's blameless, he's upright. Satan said, let me at him. Take away the hedge. Let me inflict some things. Let's test him. And you know his story. Job lost his children. He lost all of his wealth. He even lost his health. I would even say he lost the support of his wife because she could only say, curse God and die. A lot of help she was. And then he had three friends who didn't really turn out to be good friends because they just accused him of being rotten. That's why God is judging him. But all the way through the book, though he's very imperfect and he makes a lot of statements that you could find fault with, he did say at the beginning of his affliction, he said, I came into the world naked. I'm going to leave naked. Blessed be the name of the Lord. And he would not curse the Lord. But one of the highlights of the book is when he is at his lowest point, he says, even though God slay me, I will trust. You hear what he's saying? I'm going to trust God even if it kills me. That's what he's saying. So if you were to ask Job, what would it take to make you quit? He would say, nothing would make me quit. There are certain things in life worth standing for, fighting for. And so he is here. He is doing it. We're going to have a wonderful opportunity to stand for our city. I hope you're not one of the people who looks around and goes, yeah, what, this is never going to change. This city always is like, it's never going to. Okay, get your hands dirty. Love Week is coming up. Great chance to rise up and build. I'm going to close with this. It's one of my favorite things. I've shared it once before with you. It's the slogan of an African-American church in Kansas City. It happens to be the best little purpose statement I've ever come across. This is how they put it. Wake up, sing up, pray up, and pay up, but never give up or let up or back up or shut up until the cause of Christ is built up in this world. How's that for a purpose statement? Now, as I close, I've said that now a couple times, sort of like Paul when he writes his letters. Finally, my brethren, three chapters later. But as I was getting ready to come for last evening's message, the first of the weekend, I went through this outline that I shared with you, and I thought, God did all of these things to fix our problem. What's our biggest problem? Sin. God knew that problem needed to be fixed, so he was willing to go the distance. Jesus left heaven, came to the earth. For God so loved the world, he gave his only begotten Son. He saw the need. He saw the need before he came. He knew the need. That's why he came. He got a group. The Trinity was involved in the whole event. God sent his Son. The Son responded to the Father. And the Holy Spirit is the one who does the work in bringing people to the Son. He even got a bigger group. He got his disciples to go out and spread the word of salvation throughout the world. And then he expected a fight. Because you can imagine, if God is out to save the world, then Satan would be out to destroy anybody who would want that. So Satan suggested to Jesus that he not go to the cross in Matthew 4 at his temptation. He inspired the leaders, the Jewish leaders and the political leaders, to go against Jesus. But then finally, he took a stand. He went to the cross no matter what. For the joy that was set before him, he endured the cross, despising the shame. So every one of these things God did in solving our greatest problem.
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0: Others are looking to create a sustainable, stable planetary environment. Today, Pastor John points to the only salvation that's actually permanent, the eternal salvation of your soul. And that's only available through the way, the truth, and the life, Jesus Christ. But there's an enemy trying to keep you away from Jesus, and he uses false teaching as his tool. Now, let's join Pastor John in the book of 2 Peter chapter 2, as he begins his message, The Teachers of Error, Part 2.
1: Second Peter, as I said, is the main theme, is the subject of false teachers. And Jesus told Peter in John 21, feed my sheep. Well, he's doing just that in this epistle, 1st and 2nd Peter, but he's not just feeding the sheep, he's also protecting the sheep. You know, one of the jobs of the shepherd is not just to feed and lead, but it's to protect. When the wolves come, when the bears come, they must protect the sheep from the wolves. So a good pastor feeds the sheep, leads the sheep, and protects the sheep, all using the word of God. Now, we looked at verses 1 to 3. We saw their deception. We saw that they come with denial. We saw their sensuality. We saw their greed. Let's rehearse that real quick. I won't comment on it. In verse 1, this way we'll get the whole context of the whole chapter. It says, but there were false prophets also among the people, even as there shall be false teachers among you. I pointed out that in the Old Testament there were false prophets. In the New Testament there are false teachers. And it says, they shall privately bring in damnable heresies, even denying the Lord that bought them, and bring upon themselves swift destruction. So they bring in heresies that damn souls, and they deny the Lord Jesus. Their Christology is not biblical. And you got to make sure you have the right Jesus if you're going to follow a teacher of the Word of God. So it says, and many shall follow, verse 2, their pernicious ways, and by reason of whom the way of truth shall be evil spoken of. That pernicious ways is their immoral ways. And through covetousness, verse 3, shall they with feigned words make merchandise of you, whose judgment now of a long time lingereth not, and their damnation slumbers. So as I said, there are four things we saw in their description. They are deception. And number 2, they have denial, verse 1. Then verse 2, they have sensuality, but their false doctrine, they are sensual, or they were sexually immoral. And then fourthly, they were filled with greed in verse 3. Covetousness shall they with feigned words make merchandise of you. Now, Peter does not finish with these false teachers, and so he wants to say some more things, and he covers from verse 4 to 22, three things. We're going to take them one at a time. Their condemnation, verses 4 to 9. Their character, verse 10 to 16. And their claims, we're going to see that in verse 17 down to verse 22. Now, the first thing we want to look at together in verses 4 down to verse 9 is their condemnation. Follow with me. For if God spared not the angels that sinned, but he cast them down to hell. We get our word Tartarus from that Greek word translated hell. It's the only place it's used in the New Testament. And delivered them into chains of darkness to be reserved unto judgment, and spared not the old world, verse 5, but saved Noah, the 8th person, a preacher of righteousness, and bringing in the flood upon the world of the ungodly. And he also, verse

6, turned the cities of Sodom and Gomorrah into ashes, and he condemned them with the overflow, making them examples to those that afterward should live ungodly, and delivered just Lot, verse 7, vexed with the filthy conversation of the wicked. And when it says just Lot, by the way, it doesn't mean just Lot. It was his wife who was turned into a pillar of salt, and there was his daughters. But it means righteous Lot, the righteous man Lot. And he was vexed or tortured with the filthy conversation or manner of living of the wicked. For that righteous man dwelling among them, verse 8, seeing and hearing, vexed his righteous soul from day to day with their unlawful deeds. For the Lord knows how to deliver the godly out of temptations and to reserve the unjust until the day of judgment to be punished. Now, Peter gives three Old Testament illustrations to prove that God will judge false teachers. This whole section, verses 4 to 9 that I just read, Peter has two main points he's trying to convey. He kind of conveyed the certainty and terror of God's retributive judgment. He's going to bring retribution upon them, the false teachers. And secondly, that God lovingly cares and delivers his children. So two things. Number one, false teachers will be judged. God is holy. The holiness of God is the number one chief attribute of God revealed about him in the Bible. And that holiness involves his judging sin. So he'll judge the false teachers. But it also conveys that he lovingly cares for his own and delivers his children. So God judged before, basically Old Testament illustrations, and he will do it again. Now let's look at these three examples. The first one's in verse 4. He mentions angels that sin. He says four. Now notice that the word four starts the third verse. If you go back as we just read to verse 3, it says at the end of verse 3, their judgment now of a long time lingereth not, and their damnation slumbers not. And then without skipping a beat, he goes right into the fact that God will judge them, and he uses the example of the angels. So if God spared not, now I've highlighted that little phrase there, spared not. It's again repeated in verse 5, spared not. So he's given us these Old Testament stories to illustrate that God brings judgment upon the wicked and the unrighteous and also upon those who are false apostles or false teachers in this case. For God spared not. Notice that's what God is doing, judging, because he's holy. The angels that sinned. Now, he doesn't tell us what angels these were that sinned. He doesn't tell us when they sinned, and he doesn't tell us how they sinned. Now, angels were created by God. They're spirit beings. And we do know there was what's called the angelic rebellion, Isaiah chapter 14, where Satan, Lucifer, who is the one who rebelled against God, was then he kicked out of heaven, fell, and he took with him a third of the host of the other angels. So these other angels that fell in rebellion with Lucifer against God became demons. But this is a real fascinating reference here, just to the simple fact that these were angels that sinned. Now, some feel that the sin mentioned here, and it's just speculation, and it's an interpretation that I don't hold, that it's the sin of these angels who, when they, in Genesis 6, they believe, which I don't think is the case, but they cohabited with women and produced giants. They think that these are those angels, really bad angels, and they just kind of theorize that that's the case. Number one, I don't know that those were angels that cohabited with women. And number two, it doesn't really tell us that in the text of Peter. So in a way, we don't know a lot about who these angels were, when that happened. But what we do know is that they were angels, they sinned in some fashion, and God judged them. And he judged them by actually

by putting them in Tartarus, which is evidently a compartment in the hell or Hades or somewhere in the underworld, where they are incarcerated until the day of judgment, and they will be resurrected or brought out, not resurrected, but will be let go, and then they will be judged, and they will no doubt end up in the lake of fire, which is in this case called Gehenna, and they will there be in hell for all eternity. But basically he's saying, look, God judged these angels, and if God's going to judge angels, he did it before, he'll do it again. Now, there's a lot of parallels with the book of Jude. So if you study the book of Jude along with 2 Peter, you'll find a lot of parallels, some of the same kind of references. Jude has, as its one short chapter, the whole theme as well of false teachers and apostasy and God's judgment upon them. So we don't know a lot about these angels. Some feel that it could be that it's because of their pride and their rebellion with Satan. They were evidently really bad angels, so God has them incarcerated. But obviously not all these wicked angels that fell with the devil are incarcerated, because today they're what are known as demons. So demonic spirits are fallen angels. Now the second illustration is in verse 5, and it's that of what I've called the old world. And he spared not the old world. I think that's a kind of a cool reference to the antediluvians, so-called, those who lived before the flood, the old world before the flood of Noah. But he saved Noah, and that's the first reference to the loving care and mercy of God. God provided an ark. It's an interesting story about God destroying the whole earth. We live in a fallen world. I've actually heard a couple of people say this is an act of God. Well, all the flooding and the disasters are the result of man's fall. And the creation is groaning and travailing in pain, waiting for the Lord to return. It's called the manifestation of the sons of God. So Jesus will one day reverse the curse, and for 1,000 years, he'll reign on the earth, and there'll be peace on earth. And then that will flow into the eternal state, which is called the new heaven and the new earth. But we live in a fallen world. I don't think they should call it an act of God. It's an act of result of the fall of man. But the story of Noah and his ark, now it's taken from Genesis chapter 6. And we love the story of Noah and the ark, 120 years. Now it's interesting that we decorate children's nurseries with Noah and the ark with the animals, because it's a story of God's judgment of wiping out the earth. So you put Noah in the ark and the flood, the animals on the ark, and then you tuck your little ones in the bed and say, good night, sweet dreams. Pretty heavy. But for 120 years, I think before he started building his boat, he built a pulpit. And it says that he was preaching. He was a preacher of righteousness. And whenever the crowds would gather around to no doubt laugh and mock at old Noah, he would put down his saw and hammer and he would begin to preach, God's going to send judgment. Now, they'd never seen rain. They didn't know what he was talking about. They were a long ways from the ocean and they had no idea why he would build a boat out there. But for 120 years, God's long suffering and patience warned them and warned them and warned them and warned them, but they would not repent. And then the floods came and wiped them all out. So what a story that was of Noah and the ark. And by the way, with all these stories, and especially this Noah and the ark, I believe they were true, factual, historical events. They're not a myth. They're not fairy tale. They're not make-believe. They're not just allegory. They're not just to be spiritualized. They're actual events where the wickedness of man became so great that God decided he would take Noah, his wife, his three daughters, and his son-in-laws, so there was eight of them total, and that he would save them in the ark. And you talk about a brand new world. Can you imagine stepping off that ark and you're the only human beings on planet Earth? And it's all going to start with you. What an amazing story.

God wiped out the people of Noah's day with that great flood. They were living wicked lives in rebellion. Now in the New Testament, Jesus, in what's called the Olivet Discourse, Matthew chapter 24 and 25, but in Matthew 24, he warns that as it was in the days of Noah, so shall it be at the end of the age. Now, a lot of times people will take that verse, by the way, this is a footnote, just popped in my little pea brain. They'll take that verse and they'll try to parallel the conditions of Noah's day with the sins, specific sins and population growth and all that stuff to try to predict that we're living in the last days. But I think when Jesus used that in Matthew 24, he was talking about his second coming, which will be preceded by the tribulation. And what's going to happen when he comes back is that people won't expect him to return. They will not be looking for him. So even as in the days of Noah, when they were caught unawares, and that's the message of the days of Noah, they were caught unawares. They were not looking for the judgment to come. And when the ark was shut, the Bible says that there was only one door, which had some symbolism, even though it was an actual ark, and that was there's only one way to heaven. There's only one way of salvation. Jesus is the way, the truth, the life. No one gets to the Father except by him. And then that door was shut by the hand of God. And that Jesus also is our ark of safety. That in Christ we're safe. We're saved from the judgment and the wrath of God. But the message in Matthew 24 is that they were not expecting. They were eating, drinking, marrying, and given in marriage. Which basically means that they were living as though the Lord would not return. The end was not near. Judgment was not imminent. And so that's the message. But again, God destroyed the people around Noah's time and spared Noah. And then the third illustration is in verse 6 to 9. We move from the angels that sin to the old world to verses 6 to 9, Sodom and Gomorrah. And so turning the cities of Sodom and Gomorrah, and he uses the phrase into ashes, condemned them with an overflow, making them examples unto those that after would live ungodly. Now again, we go to the old world, the antediluvians, the flood of Noah. Now we go to cities of Sodom and Gomorrah. And again, I believe that this is an actual story, really took place, that archaeology has found evidence of the spot of Sodom and Gomorrah on the south end of the Dead Sea. Some say they found Noah's Ark, and that's possible. I have no doubt that it's still probably resting maybe on Mount Ararat. We can't be sure, but there's evidence that there's a wooden boat under the ice there. But I believe, again, that this is a historical event, that there really was a Noah, there really was a big boat, there really was a judgment of God. God did it before, he'll do it again. And he won't destroy the earth by flood, he'll destroy it by fire. The elements will melt with fervent heat. But I also believe that there was a city, two cities called Sodom, and the other one called Gomorrah. And we know the story of Sodom and Gomorrah and of their sexual perversion and sensuality, that sodomy is where the term comes from, Sodom and Gomorrah, that they had abandoned God, their minds had become, Romans chapter 1, reprobate. They could not discern right from wrong. As I look around America today, especially during the month of June, and I see people parading in the streets in broad daylight without any clothes on, and it's accepted. Men with men, women with women. And to think, you know, God judged. Have we forgot Sodom and Gomorrah? Have we forgot the flood? This is, God is holy. God is righteous. God will not be mocked. Whatever man sows, that shall they also reap. And people do all kinds of gymnastics with the text, trying to explain away that it wasn't homosexuality.

0: cause of the judgment of God upon Sodom and Gomorrah. No way around the story to soften that truth that they were committing sodomy and God judged them because the sins of Sodom was so great. Now notice it says, after they lived ungodly, verse 6. And what did he do? Here's the mercy of God. He delivered righteous Lot. Again, verse 9. He delivered righteous Lot. In verse 9, we'll get there. He knows how to deliver the godly out of temptation and to reserve the unjust to the day of punishment, verse 9. So it says he delivered righteous Lot. And notice that Lot was vexed. The word there in my King James Bible, vexed, it has in the Greek, it means tortured. He was being tortured. He was just grieving. We look around our culture today and we grieve as well. He was vexed with the filthy manner of living of the wicked. And then it calls him a righteous man dwelling among them. I don't know why he didn't move out of town and go somewhere else. But he says, vexed by their sin, seeing and hearing, and was vexed by his righteous soul from day to day with their unlawful deeds. Very clearly that they were sinning. So the Lord knows how to deliver the godly out of temptations and to reserve the unjust until the day of judgment. So this is the story of Sodom and Gomorrah, that God saved Lot and brought him out of the city. Now, I like this last verse. I don't want to miss it. In verse 9, the Lord knows how to deliver the godly out of temptation. That word temptation could be translated trial or testing or tribulation, and to reserve the unjust unto the day of judgment to be punished. The reason I wanted to read that verse and go back to it was because a lot of people who, like myself, believe in a pre-tribulational rapture point to that verse, and I think rightfully so, that God knows how to save, God knows how to deliver, God knows how to preserve, God knows how to keep the righteous, but to reserve the unjust for the day of judgment. In Thessalonians, Paul said, God has not appointed us to wrath, but to obtain salvation by our Lord Jesus Christ. Now, I know that a pre-tribulational rapture, in that matter, the doctrine of the rapture, is not popular with a lot of people today. I think that's unfortunate because they think the word isn't in the Bible, which it is if you have a Latin Vulgate, rapturus, in 1 Thessalonians chapter 4. It's just a word describing that we'll be caught up to meet the Lord in the air. But I'm totally convinced that the church, the bride of Christ, the body of Christ, will be raptured, harpazo, caught up to meet the Lord in the air before the 70th week of Daniel, which is a seven-year period. Not in the middle of the tribulation, not at the end of the tribulation, but before the Antichrist can even be revealed. The man of sin cannot be revealed until the church is taken out, and then the man of sin, the Antichrist, will be revealed.
1: Pastor John didn't hold anything back today as he explained the Apostle Peter's very clear comparisons between the false teachers of his time and some examples from the Old Testament. First, there were angels who sinned. God made no room for repentance for them. Then, there were the people who ignored Noah. And finally, Sodom and Gomorrah. What's the message for you? God is not mocked.
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1: Now that he's thoroughly described the condemnation of the false teachers, next time, Pastor John will move on to their character and their claims. 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But what's confusing is that their claims sound so wonderful. How will you navigate this dilemma? The answers are in the Word of God. 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So we invite you to tune in again, right here on Revival Radio.

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0: You're listening to Straight From The Heart, the Bible teaching radio ministry of Calvary Chapel, Philadelphia. Our teacher here on Straight From The Heart is Senior Pastor Joe Foch. We're currently in the New Testament, going verse by verse through the Gospel of Mark. On today's broadcast, we'll continue our study beginning in chapter 10. Before we finish, I'll give you some additional information so you can contact us with any questions or comments. But first, open your Bible to Mark chapter 10 and let's join Pastor Joe as he continues.
1: For even the Son of Man, and this is the central verse in the book of Mark. This is Mark's theme. For even the Son of Man came not to be ministered unto, but to minister and to give his life a ransom for is instead of many, in the place of many. Interesting challenge. Now look, I don't know how long some of you have been around the church, and some of you have gotten around different church structures and different quote-unquote structures of authority, people in the church calling themselves apostles. My wife and I went through that years ago, and we were in a ministry that talked about the restoration of the fivefold ministry. Ephesians chapter 4, the apostle, prophet, evangelist, pastor, teacher. Well, the problem with that, it's poor exegesis. There's four gifts there. Apostle, he gave some to be apostles, some to be prophets, some to be evangelists, some to be pastors, chi, and teachers, Granville, Sharp's rule in the Greek, those last two words are the same. A pastor, teacher is the same gift. Why would God give somebody the gift of a shepherd without an ability to feed sheep, or the gift to feed sheep without the ability, without the heart for the flock? Pastor, teacher is the fourth gift. So there's no restoration of the fivefold ministry. There's four there. But we were in this ministry, and they taught authority to submission. And there were all catchphrases. If you didn't go along with the status quo, you couldn't receive instruction. If you were on the outs, you needed to be restored. They wanted to tell us whether we could or couldn't get married, if you could buy a washing machine or you couldn't buy a washing machine. You know, you were submitting to the elders. They took you through. Jesus said, no, that's not the way it's supposed to be in the church. Paul, in 2 Corinthians chapter 1, verse 24, said, it's not that we have dominion over your faith, but we are helpers of your joy. The apostles. We don't have dominion over your faith. We're helpers of your joy. In Philemon, he said, though I might, adjure you, he said, but rather for love's sake, an aged one, Paul the apostle, for love's sake, rather I beseech you. He's asking Philemon to do something. First Peter, who was listening closely in this. I'm glad he said, the elders which are among you I exhort, who am also an elder and a witness of the sufferings of Christ and also a partaker of the glory that shall be revealed, feed the flock of God which is among you, taking the oversight thereof, not by constraint, but willingly, not for filthy lucre, but of a ready mind, neither as being lords over God's heritage. Jesus in the New Testament only twice says that he hates something. He uses the word hate, but there's only two places he said he specifically hates something. In the letter to the church at Ephesus in the book of Revelation chapter 2, and the letter to Pergamos, he says, I hate the deeds or the doctrine of the Nicolaitans. Now the Nicolaitans, people, it's interesting when you study, they say, well, there was this Bishop Nicol. No, he's non-existent. You can't find historical data that legitimizes that whole position. We only have the word Nikeo. You wear Nike sneakers? Nikeo means to triumph over or to rule over, Nike. Laitan is the laity. Jesus says, I hate the domineering of the laity. Because everyone in this church has as much right to go to Jesus and hear from him as I do. I don't have a special bead on the line. I don't have an uplink that's more sufficient than yours. Christ died on the cross and the veil in the temple was torn so that any one of us can go to him. My gift is in regards to the scripture, and certainly you can come to me, and hopefully if it's a biblical problem, I can help you find a passage, talk about what the scripture says. But if you say to me, you know, we're thinking about moving to Texas, what do you think we should do? I don't have a place to say to you, well, the Lord told me you're not supposed to go to Texas. I say to you, you know, if the Lord wants to talk to you, he's going to call you. He's got your phone number. Pray about it. Wisdom from above, it's pure, it's peaceable, it's easily entreated. God will speak to you. He gave his son and opened up the way so you and him can sit alone and talk. And he'll lead you. He loves you. And Jesus said, in my kingdom, it's not going to be like the Gentiles who have dominion over one or the great ones, you know, working your way up the corporate ladder kind of a thing in the kingdom. That's not the way it is. In the kingdom, you want to be a spiritual leader, you should be a servant. If you want to be the greatest of servants, you should be a slave. And Peter will pick that up in his second epistle, Peter the slave of Jesus Christ. James will pick it up, James the slave. Jesus was his brother, Paul. Paul and Timothy, doulos, bond slaves of Jesus Christ. They will get hold of it as time goes on. And so will John in his second or third epistle, calls himself the slave. Here he's wanting to be great. He'll get it. Well, it may take us 60 years, but they get hold of it. The slave of Jesus Christ. What greater thing? So don't let anybody pull that on you. I don't have, you know, if I tell you, let's go drink Kool-Aid somewhere, just take me out in the parking lot and tar and feather me, you know, and just get somebody else. You know, my authority is here. I have this. And even in this, you don't believe me, be Berean, study the word, see what I'm saying, judge it for yourself. The Bereans were more noble, Acts 17:11, because they didn't believe Paul. They searched the scripture to see whether those things are true. You have great safety in that. And I know you have great safety in that, because if you make this your measure for all faith and practice, if you do move to Texas, I know you're on solid ground, because this will be the center of what you believe. And we live in a day, it says, when they will not endure sound doctrine, but with itching ears, they're going to be heaping teachers themselves, wanting to have their ears tickled with all kinds of things. Paul says, preach the word. Preach the word. What a great, great gift God has given to us. Heaven and earth is going to pass away. This is going to stand forever. Heaven and earth is going to pass away. This is going to stand forever. And what a remarkable, remarkable gift it is that we have it in this day. God's given to us in such abundance. For the Son of Man came not to be ministered unto, but to minister and give his life a ransom for many. And they came to Jericho, and as he went out of Jericho with his disciples and a great number of people, blind Bartimaeus, the son of Timaeus, sat by the highway side begging. Now, Matthew and Mark, just for those of you who get this stuck in your throat, Matthew and Mark say they're leaving. Luke says they're drawing nigh. See, you can't trust the Bible. Well, there is the ancient city of Jericho that God cursed, but we know, in fact, it had been rebuilt. And it's there where Elisha's well was and is today, near the ancient city of Jericho, which was fairly substantial in Jesus' day. And then, south of that, there was the Herodian Jericho, where Herod had a number of palaces, about 25 acres, as a matter of fact, just of palaces and saunas and swimming pools, and many of the priests lived there. So it's very easy for him to be going out of Jericho and approaching Jericho, depends which Jericho you're talking about when this takes place. That's not the point of the story. If you get caught up there, you need to just settle down and dig a little deeper. He's leaving Jericho, And Mark tells us there's one named Bartimaeus, the son of Timaeus. Now, Mark takes for granted that the church knows who this person is. I have to believe that after this blind man is healed, it says he follows Jesus, that within several days he's eyewitness to the crucifixion. I have to believe that the early church, and there are traditions that tell us that, knew this man, that he becomes a disciple. He's sitting by the side of the road, Bartimaeus, the son of Timaeus. He's begging. Great time for beggars. It's the Passover. The crowds are increased. He had no doubt begged for years. He understood the process. The feast days were good for beggars because people going up to Jerusalem to make a sacrifice for their sin, to remember how God brought them out of Egypt, to make peace with God. It's harder for them to walk by a blind guy and then go up to Jerusalem and ask God to be favorable to them. So because their consciences are panging them, feast times are, you're laughing because you guys know the same way. You have to get in good with God. You think you have to, you know. So it's a great time for beggars. And they're sitting by the side of the road, they're begging. And when he heard that it was Jesus of Nazareth, he began to cry and say, "Jesus, thou son of David, have mercy on me." Now, Luke is the gospel that tells us he heard something different and he asked, "What is this? What does this mean?" And they said, "Jesus of Nazareth is passing by." You know, his hearing is his sight. He hears a different color. He hears a different temper to the step. He hears a different tension in the voices of the crowd. He hears a different color, a different hue. And he knows something strange going on because he's listening to this crowd over and over. He said, "What's this? What's going on? What's happening?" And thank goodness, somebody standing by, this person who shared, the person could have said, "Oh, just nothing, mind your business," and he never would have been healed. But someone said to him, "Jesus of Nazareth." You may think sometime when you get an opportunity to witness to somebody, just saying something simple doesn't make a difference at all. But you will never know till eternity what happens in the life of someone if you say, "You know what, Jesus of Nazareth, he's the one who did it for me, he can do it for you." And they may give you a hostile response, but one man sows, another man waters, and God brings the increase. This individual happened to say to this blind man who said, "What's going on?" "Jesus of Nazareth is passing by." Bartimaeus starts to scream, "Jesus, thou son of David, have mercy on me." Now you notice the difference between what they see. The crowd sees Jesus of Nazareth, that's eyesight. The blind man sees, "Thou son of David," that's insight. And there's a vast difference between eyesight and insight. Again, Helen Keller, when she was asked if her greatest difficulty was blindness, if she thought that was the greatest disability, she said, "No, the greatest disability is sight without insight, not blindness." And Bartimaeus had taken to heart all the verses in Isaiah and the Psalms that talk about the Messiah. When he comes, he'll open the eyes of the blind, he'll heal the lame, he'll unstop the ears of the deaf. And he's got hold of it, and he's screaming. Jesus is passing by. He explodes with emotion. This may be his last chance. "Thou son of David, thou son..." And they're going to come and tell him to shut up, just like disciples might do. Many charged him that he should hold his peace, but he cried the more a great deal, "Thou son of David, have mercy on me." He's not asking for alms. He's not asking for money. "Have mercy upon me." And notice, Jesus stood still and commanded him to be called. Here's Jesus. The disciples are walking behind him. He's leading the way. They're amazed at his step and his determination. They're even afraid. He tries to explain to them what he's going through. But now a blind man stops this pace that Jesus is keeping. Isn't it interesting? The rest of the people in the crowd, again, it's just a religious parade. And don't ever be part of it. Going up to Jerusalem for the feast, priests, Levites, pilgrims, Romans, habit on the schedule, every Sunday, every Sunday night, every Wednesday, religious parade. Never be part of the religious parade, because for one genuine, desperate cry, Jesus Christ comes to a screeching halt. It can be the cry of a harlot, of an immoral person, someone who's struggling with pornography. It can be the cry of someone who's in the midst of divorce or who's bitter and filled with hatred and knows they need to forgive. It can be the cry of addiction, the cry of emptiness and self-righteousness. Just let there be some desperation attached to it. Would to God there was a desperate cry from our nation. Jesus is the same yesterday, today, and forever. And he stops. And they call the blind man. They were telling him to shut up a minute before this. They called the blind man, and now they say, be of good comfort. That's quite a difference between shut up and be of good comfort, isn't it? Be of good comfort, rise, he calleth for thee. Now try to imagine this from Bartimaeus' perspective. He's sitting there. Son of David, shut up, buddy, keep quiet, leave him alone. He's too busy for you. Ah, son of David, he cries out the more, and he's screaming, and all of a sudden he hears the steps. Crunch, crunch, crunch, crunch, crunch, crunch. They stop. Son of David, and he's listening, and he hears a voice. Hey, cheer up. He's calling for you. Be of good comfort, rise. He calleth thee.

And he, look at verse 50, casting away his garment, it says he rose. That Greek word is he leapt. He jumped. He sprang to his feet. And he came. Someone then led him to Jesus. He threw away, it says, his garment. Is this his cloak? It's what he slept in at night. It's what kept him warm. It's the heavy outer garment. It's what he laid in front of him to beg with. He hears the master's calling for you, and it was his livelihood, and he took it and cast it away. What a contrast to the rich young ruler. Go, sell that thou hast, give to the poor, come and follow me. You'll have great treasure in heaven. Take up your cross and follow me. He goes away sorrowful. Bartimaeus takes everything he has and just throws it to the side. What if Jesus doesn't heal him? Is he going to come back and look for that thing? You know, how's he going to find it? He casts it away. He jumps to his feet. His heart must be pounding in the darkness. And someone takes him and begins to lead him to Jesus. And how far was that? 50 foot, 40 foot, 30 foot? Imagine his steps. Imagine him being led. I imagine with however sharp his hearing was, all he could hear was ba-boom, ba-boom, ba-boom, ba-boom, his heart pounding. And someone takes him, and then at some point lets go of him, and he's standing there in the silence. The crowd is silent. And he hears, "What wilt thou that I should do unto thee?" What was that voice like? How tender, how powerful. And the blind man said unto him, "Lord..." You know, we know what he's going to say, you know, "Lord, that I might receive my sight." And Jesus said unto him, "Go," isn't it interesting? "Go thy way. Thy faith hath made thee whole." And immediately he received his sight and he followed Jesus in the way. Look, take note of this. It says, "What wilt thou that I should do unto thee?" The blind man said unto him, "Lord, that I might receive my sight." The beauty of that, and, you know, Peter coaching Mark, no doubt, and Mark had heard this from Peter a number of times, who was eyewitness. He says, "Lord, Rabboni." In Matthew's gospel, and Luke, he uses a different word. Here it's Rabboni. The only other person to use that word in all four Gospels is Mary Magdalene on resurrection morning when she's weeping at the tomb. The disciples, the other women, have left. And Jesus says, "Woman, why are you weeping?" She thinks he's the gardener. She says, "They've taken my Lord. If you tell me where they put him, I'll carry him away." And he says, "Miriam." And she turned around and said, "Rabboni," and took hold of him. Because it's an endearing term. It's my Lord, my master, my rabbi, my precious master. He says to this blind man, who is a rebuke to the whole religious parade, he says to this blind man who's sitting near Jericho, where the priest and the Levites lived when they weren't on duty, one of the places they loved to be, who couldn't see Jesus at all. He says to the blind man, "What do you want me to do for you?" And before he's healed, he says, "Rabboni, you're already my precious Lord, my precious master." Nothing's happened yet. Rabboni. Had he sat by the side of the road and heard about friends that were blind that had been healed? Had he reflected on Isaiah 35 and Isaiah 35 and he'll open the eyes of the blind? He'll heal the lame so they leap like a hart. He'll unstop the ears of the deaf. Had he sat there and said, "That's my sweet master." Because the religious people of the day told him he was blind because of prenatal sin or because of his parents' sin. And he had to step past all of that and think, "This one, whoever this one is, this is the one that I love. This is the one who stoops down from heaven to touch the blind, the leper, the lame." And when he hears his voice, "What do you want me to do for you?" Rabboni.

0: You're the one. You're the one that's been in my heart, Rabboni, that I might see. And Jesus said unto them, go thy way. Now, what was his way? Go thy way, thy faith hath made thee whole. And immediately he received his sight and followed Jesus in the way. Jesus gives him sight and vision. Immediately see he sees, and immediately follows. He doesn't take 3 months of rehab. No, he's healed. Jesus heals his mind and his eyeballs. And imagine that. The very first thing he sees is the face of Jesus Christ. Receive your sight, and imagine as the light comes on, and he looks, and the face of Jesus. Imagine what that was like. And was Jesus smiling? I will always think that he was. If you don't like that, don't try to convince me otherwise. I think he saw his master, his own sweet master, with a smile on his face. Again, Franny Crosby, somebody asked her if her blindness was, you know, a burden for her. And she said, no, because imagine the first thing I'll see. Rabboni, my sweet master. And all of a sudden, it comes into focus, his sweet master. Jesus says, go thy way. And it says, and he followed him. What other way would there be? You know, and again, one sense you think about it, you know, this is a bummer. All these years he's waited to see, and the first thing he sees is the best thing he's ever going to see, and everything else is downhill from there. You know? You know, Bartimaeus, look, this is a rose. Remember this smell that you'd have once in a while? This is what they look like. Oh, that's cool. You remember when it would rain? Yeah, the wet, yeah. This is a rainbow. That's in the cloud. Afterwards. Oh, that's really cool. You ever hear those voices? These are children. Look at them. Oh, yeah, that's really cool. Remember you'd feel the warmth at the end of the day? That's a sunset. Look how beautiful it is. Yeah, that's cool. Bartimaeus, what is wrong with you? You're such a bummer. Let me tell you the first thing I saw. Let me tell you the first thing. And I followed him up to Jerusalem, the triumphant entry. And I came to the temple every day and listened to him. And they took my precious master and they brutalized him. And they scourged him and they crucified him. And they hung him on a cross. And after years of not seeing, those are the things that came before my eyes in my first 5 days. But he's risen. And I wonder if Bartimaeus was there and watched him ascend from the Mount of Olives.
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0: Welcome to Searchlight, a survey through Scripture with Pastor John Corson. It is our desire to bring you a systematic study of the entire Bible, chapter by chapter, book by book. God wants us to have grace toward other people, just as He has grace toward us. We may have liberty and freedom to do certain things, but we need to be careful not to stumble people by exercising those liberties. We need to be thinking of others so that we may be of one mind and mouth. As we pick up our study today, the Apostle Paul is continuing this thought by reminding us that Jesus came for both the Jew and the Gentile. He was doing a new work in which there would be one body. With our study, here now is Pastor John.
1: Jesus came as a minister of the circumcision. He came to the Jew. He lived as a Jew to share truth with the Jews. He came to them, lived among them, shared

came to another group, the other side, the Gentiles, that the Gentiles might glorify God for his mercy, as it is written, "For this cause I will confess to thee among the Gentiles and sing to thy name." Psalm 18, a messianic psalm, came to the Jews, ministering the truth of God, fulfilling the prophecies and the pictures, you see, but also to the Gentiles. I lived among the Jews and I died for the Gentiles. Jesus said, if I be lifted up, and this he spoke, John tells us, of his death, if I be lifted up, I will draw what? All men to me. The mercy of God, you see, verse 9, to the Gentiles, that they might glorify God for mercy. The Jews saw God's truth in Jesus Christ. The Gentiles see God's mercy in Jesus Christ. And this gives him, because of his ministry to Jew and Gentile, the unique and beautiful ability to pull together two opposing fractions or factions and bring them together, the Jew and the Gentile. You just come together, man. Jews and Gentiles. Jesus came to the Jews. He loves them. He cares about them. He lived with them to show truth to them. Gentiles, he died for them that he might what? Confess to thee among the Gentiles and sing to thy name. Confess what and sing what? Did you know Jesus is in the congregation of the Gentiles? That's you and me, what we used to be. Confessing the name of the Father and singing. Did you know when we sing praises to the Lord that he's not only an observer, he's a participant? That when we sing, "Father, I adore you," guess who's joining in? Guess who's in the midst of our praise? Not only the object of our praise, Jesus Christ, but he's in the midst of that praise, participating. It says in Psalms that he sings unto thy name, the Father's name, in the midst of the Gentiles. Next time you're worshiping here, be it Sunday or Wednesday or Friday evening or in the morning hours, picture that if you can with the eye of faith, that Jesus Christ is not only the object of your worship, but he's a participant in your worship. He is joining with you. The Lord is here, singing songs of praise right in the sanctuary. Again, verse 11. Praise the Lord, all Gentiles, and laud him, all people. And again, Isaiah said, there shall be a root of Jesse, and he that shall rise to reign over the Gentiles. In him the Gentiles shall trust. So here Paul is quoting from the Psalms in verse 9, from Deuteronomy, the law, in verse 10, and from the prophets, Isaiah, in verse 12. The three categories in the Jewish Bible: the law, the writings, and the prophets, all quoted. Paul is saying, look, Jesus came to minister to the Gentiles too, to sing in the midst of the Gentiles, to glorify the name of the Father right along with the Gentiles. What's Paul doing? He's showing us, check this out, that Jesus is into the Gentiles. The Jew would say, what? The Gentiles? They're so trite. They're so shallow. That would be their mentality. Even Jewish Christians would have that tendency. They know so little. They're so unschooled in theology. They have such a limited background in biblical history. Ha ha. Paul would say, guess who's singing in their midst? Jesus. He's into the Gentiles. And the Gentiles would say, oh man, those Jews are so bound up in legalism. They're so bound up in tradition. They're so stuffy. They're so religious. Guess who delighted to be with them? Jesus came and lived as a Jew among the Jews, sharing truth with the Jews. What does this mean? The implications are pretty radical for me. There are some churches I walk into, and man, I just feel this place is dead. The pastor wears robes.

people sit there all dressed up like corpses? It's dead. But what would the Lord say to me? I'm into it. My people. Might not be your style, John. You might not get it or relate to it. But that doesn't mean they're not my people. Other places I walk into and I go, oh my, this place is so shallow. They're not dead, but they're hooping and hollering and rolling in the aisles and swinging from chandeliers. And where's the substance, man? Where's the beef? And the Lord would say to me, I'm into it. You are? Yep. You mean you're into both the Jews and the Gentiles? You're into both this group and that group? You really are into it, Lord? Yeah, different flavors for different types of people. They love me. So give them space, Johnny. See, we're perfect here at Applegate. See, that's the thing. I mean, I can see how the Lord loves us, can't you? But, you know, there's a lot of people that look at us and would find fault with us, and for good reason, perhaps. But the Lord is into it. The Lord is so big. So big is His heart. And we get so provincial, so narrow. Well, if they don't do it this way, if they don't worship in this manner or with that intensity or with that kind of liturgy or with that kind of sobriety, whatever flavor people, if they don't do it that way, then they're wrong. No, not necessarily. If they love Jesus Christ and desire to walk with Jesus Christ, give them space. Rejoice with them. Don't become critical of them or divided from them. There are people that wish that we would hoop and holler around our fellowship more. I understand that. People have a need sometimes to be really hooping and hollering. And I'm thankful there's churches in Medford that they can go to. I really am. I'm really glad about that. I can say, hey, I got just the place. Check this out. You'll love it. You'll love it. And I'm so thankful that we don't have to try and meet the needs of the various kinds of people, because we can't. We have a certain specific kind of calling, and we're seeking to walk in that and thank the Lord for it, and yet rejoice that certain people will want something else, and there's excellent places for them to go. Others would say, man, you guys are just too hoopy and hollery. I can recommend them places to go where never a hoop will be heard. You know? And I can say to them, hey, check this out. I think you'll feel quite at home there. They love the Lord. They're studying the Word. Whole different gig, but it's the same Lord. And that's why I believe Paul at this point is bringing up this issue about Jesus. Look what he did. Came and lived among the Jews, shared truth with the Jews, died for the Gentiles, sings in the midst of the Gentiles. He's into both of these groups, so to speak, that were warring and bickering and fighting and dividing. It's all part of the church if they're born again, if they open their heart to Him. Now, verse 13. Now the God of hope, he says, may the God of hope, that hope I have capitalized, it's really a name for our Father, a new name, the God of hope. May He fill you with all joy and peace in or by your believing, that you may abound in hope through the power of the Holy Ghost.
May you just be freed up now, Paul would say. In all of these understandings, letting go of your privileges, taking into consideration other people's situation, that they won't stumble, and at the same time, not allowing people to be entrenched in legalism, but care about them enough to build them up in edification. And remember that Jesus Christ is into diversity in the sense that he's in the midst of all sorts of groups, as he illustrates that by the Jew and Gentile, you see. And now may you just be free, Paul says, just full of joy and peace and believing, abounding in hope. Now, listen carefully. You say, what does this have to do with the discussion of giving people space and caring about the brethren and experiencing unity? I'll tell you the key. This is the key for me. Verse 13. The God of hope, filling me with joy and peace in believing that I might abound in hope. What is hope? Hope is the absolute expectation of coming good. Hope. What's my hope in? My hope is in the God of hope, who is coming for us in and through Christ Jesus, taking us to heaven. We'll be at a marriage feast with him. All matters will be sorted through. All questions will be answered. All divisions will cease. Hey, it's going to happen. It really is going to happen. Hope. Hope. Over and over again, hope is referred to or in context with the coming of Jesus Christ, the blessed hope that Paul will later articulate, the coming of Jesus Christ. I don't have to get all uptight and be provincial and debating. I can just be at peace knowing, hey, I have hope. The Lord is coming. People say, yeah, well, you guys that are always looking for the Lord's coming, hey, you let everything go to pot. Just the opposite. Reading a story of a little hamlet in New England that was known for its tidiness and neatness and togetherness. It was about to be done in, at least eventually. For you see, it was sitting in an area that was going to be underwater. A dam, a hydroelectric dam was going in across the river that would cause that area where the hamlet stood to be, oh, about 50 feet underwater when the dam was done. The dam took a lot longer than they thought. The town began to fall apart. People stopped painting their houses, didn't plant their gardens. And when someone was asking about this falling apart of that little town, one of the residents gave a classic quote that simply said, when there's no hope for the future, there's no work in the present. You know who doesn't work? People that don't believe that heaven is around the bend. People that believe that heaven is coming, that the Lord's return is imminent, will be out doing the important stuff of eternity, which is what? Sharing the gospel, loving on people, the real work that's going to matter eternally, the things of the kingdom, seeking first the kingdom. It's tremendously motivating if you really thought that Jesus Christ

coming within 1 week. What would you do? If you really had hope, my hope is in heaven. It makes you live for eternity. Wherever a man's heart is, it will show up by where his treasure is flowing, you see. And so I believe that this point here that Paul is making is a very essential one, and that is this. Liberty, unity, space, love, letting go of my wanting to do this or go there or whatever it might be, doesn't matter in light of the big picture. I'll gladly, willingly let it go if indeed I have the abounding hope within me. Dear friends, gang, folks, listen. Heaven. Paul says, in light of this discussion about the importance of love and unity, not dividing, not fractionalizing, not debating, avoiding these unproductive controversies. May the God of hope fill you with joy and peace, abounding in hope. I can always tell how I'm doing. Is my life filled with joy? Do I have peace in my heart? Am I abounding in hope? Or am I angry, caustic, mad, fighting, cynical, disgusted? Well, if I'm living for this world and this present system, I will become cynical and bitter and grouchy and irritated. But if I am abounding in hope, man, I'll have joy in my heart and peace in my soul, very definitely. The second half of the chapter, Paul puts the clutch in. We're not going to go there, don't worry. I'll let you have hope. Paul puts the clutch in, and when you read the second half of the chapter, don't miss the study. It's a great section of Scripture because, you see, Paul suddenly shifts after talking about unity in the church. He talks about his ministry in the world. That's the second half of chapter 15. Why? Very simple. Read ahead, and I think you'll feel the flow. You'll see what's coming down. The two are related very definitely. When does unity in the church really happen? When people are ministering evangelistically in the world. Check out a Billy Graham crusade. It's amazing who's on the platform. Denominations and ministers and representatives that would normally never even speak to each other are brought together for one purpose, and that is evangelism, seeing the lost brought into the kingdom. Funny thing happens when people are about evangelism. The differences and little trippy deals, they just don't matter. You find this unity in ministry when you're saying, we've got a world to reach out to with the good news, the gospel, letting folks know there's hope in Jesus Christ and heaven is around the bend. The divisions about meats and days and pet doctrines and political ideologies, it all pales, it all fades away when you see the big picture. And so Paul goes from this discussion of unity in the body right into the discussion of his own ministry in the world, and he recruits them to join with him in prayer. There's a world out there, gang. And as we together find ourselves engaged in ministering to the unsaved neighbor and friend and relative, a lot of the stuff that divides us and preoccupies us just won't matter. You'll see. Truly. One more story and I'm done. Farmer in Iowa was approached by a tourist. Man, don't you think all these fences ruin the fields out here? The farmer said, yep. Temporarily, until the corn starts a-growing. When the corn is a-growing, you don't even see the fences. They're just covered up by the corn.

0: The illustration might be a bit corny, but it's very, very real to me. You know when the fences are seen? When there's no fruit. That's when the divisions become very real and pronounced. The factions are very there. When there's a lack of fruit. When there's growth and fruit, that is, man, evangelism, ministry, reaching the world for Jesus Christ. Funny thing happens to the fences of factionalism and denominationalism. I find the more evangelistic a man is, the more evangelistic a church is, that is sharing the good news, getting people rescued from the fires of hell, placing them into the kingdom. Funny thing happens, the church becomes less and less divided in its own family to the extent that it's oriented towards evangelism, reaching the lost. So go get them. Go get them. Go for the gold. Truly. Enjoy your liberty, but keep in mind those that are weaker. Don't stumble them unnecessarily. May the hope of God be abounding in your heart, producing peace and joy in your life. May you not sweat the small stuff. May you be free just to give people that differ from you space, because Jesus loves them as much as he loves me. Hard to believe, but it's true. He's into both sides, you see. Enjoy in Jesus' name.
1: 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Simply enjoy. Enjoy what? Enjoy Jesus. Enjoy people. Enjoy the hope of heaven and the blessings of this life. We don't have to be uptight. We can simply enjoy. 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

Priests went always into the first tabernacle, accomplishing the service of God. So daily, the priest would go into this first part of the tent.

washings and carnal ordinances imposed on them until the time of the change, the reformation, that is, that was wrought by Jesus Christ. But Christ, being come and high priest of good things to come, by a greater and more perfect tabernacle, not made with hands, that is to say, not of this building, neither by the blood of goats

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0: Welcome to Living by Grace, a verse-by-verse study through the Bible with Pastor Mark Galvin of Calvary Chapel Lompoc. We continue our study through the book of 1 John. Would you open in your Bibles with us to chapter 3 as we go to Pastor Mark?
1: 1 John chapter 3, beginning in verse 1. Behold what manner of love the Father hath bestowed upon us, that we should be called the sons of God. Therefore, the world knoweth us not, because it knew not him. Now, another translation of this verse, it could also be translated this way. Behold, what peculiar, out of this world kind of love the Father hath bestowed upon us. When you consider the love that God had and has for you, past tense, present tense, future tense, that he would so love you that he would die in your place, that he would swap you for him, that he would give you his life. There is no possible means of comparison, no possible terms to compare that kind of love with anything else. It's an uncomparable love that God would sacrifice himself. Jesus Christ, being God in the flesh, died for that which was most precious to the Father, his only begotten Son. He was willing to depart with his Son in order that he might embrace you. It just does not make sense. Incomprehensible. Because the swap, you think about what God got for you, what God gave up for you. It doesn't add anything to God to have me.

my friends because they're going to listen to me. Yeah, I've received Christ. I'm a Christian now. I'll be able, you know, now that I've received him, they'll all come into the fold. I'll be able to explain. They'll be thrilled that I'm sharing the Lord with them. But you know what I got? I got the, like, stay away. You know, don't tell me that kind of stuff. You know, that I don't want to hear about Jesus Christ. I don't want to hear about being born again and being forgiven. What's happened to you? What's wrong with you? You're not one of us. And really, that's what happened in your life. That's what happened to all of us the moment we were born again. Came to know, because the world doesn't know Christ. The world doesn't know God. The world doesn't want to know God. Most non-believers think that God is a figment of our imagination. Or there are many gods. He's one of many gods. What's good for you is good for you, but it's not good for me. And it's just, well, remember Paul in 1 Corinthians, as he spoke to the Corinthians, he said, the natural man, the non-believer, the natural man, what you and I were before we were converted, the natural man receiveth not the things of the Spirit of God, for they are foolishness unto him, neither can he know them, for they are spiritually discerned. It's impossible for the non-believer to understand God, the things of God. I tried it before I was a Christian. So I read in the Bible a little bit. And, you know, I was just, I couldn't figure it out. Didn't read it very much. But I was really, you know, this really isn't for me. This isn't working. But once I received Christ, a completely different story. Because the Holy Spirit comes alongside of you to help you, to give you understanding. And as you're reading the Word of God, you're going, wow, God's speaking to me. And God speaks to us through this book, through the Bible. You see, the world doesn't understand any of that. And you try to explain it to them about being born again, about, you know, knowing God, having a personal relationship with, they just really think, you know, you are just, you're weird. What's wrong? Wake up. Therefore, the world knoweth us not, because, the reason for that is because it knew him not. Everyone that knows Jesus Christ as Lord and Savior understands who you are in Christ. If you're in Christ, your brother, they know. We've experienced common salvation. Tonight we receive communion together. Communion. It means to have in common. We have the same Lord, same salvation, same Holy Spirit, same family. We have the same Father. We have so much in common. It's glorious. So everyone in Christ, we understand each other. It doesn't matter if that individual is a Baptist from Alaska or a Methodist from South America or, you know, he goes to Calvary Chapel in Russia or whatever. When you meet that born-again believer, man, there's just that communion. You instantly know each other. You know a lot about one another in Christ. It's just that's the way it is. We talked about that a couple weeks ago. But the world doesn't know God, and there's just not, we can't have communion with this world. There's not that connection. We're not related to this world, spiritually speaking. We're related to one another in Christ. And that is an eternal relationship. The world, it doesn't understand. And, you know, we as believers, as we look back in our non-believing state, we knew what it was like. We just tried to figure out things of God and these born-again believers and the Jesus freak movement, that whole deal. Weird to me before I was a Christian. But once I received Christ, I go, I get what it's all about. God's real. Jesus is real. He's the Savior. He's alive. He saved me. It's like, man, everything's alive now. Made sense. Now he goes on in verse 2 and he says, beloved, now are we the sons of God. Right now. If you've received Christ, you are right now a son of God. It's not that while you're on this earth, you live a life that is worthy of sonship. And when you die, then you pass through the pearly gates because you're worthy. That's not it at all. You can't earn sonship. You can't earn salvation. It is a free gift. Not of works, lest any man should boast. It is a free gift that you have received. Beloved, now are we the sons of God. And right now, either you're a son of God or you are not. You've either received Christ and are born again into the family of God. You're one of his sons or you're not. You've received the gift of everlasting life or you have not. It's just that simple. It's just that. And praise God for that. But now we're the sons of God. And if you're a son of God now, you will always be a child of God. Sons,

generic for both men and women. If you're a son of God now, you will always be his son forever. Because the only way you can become his son is to be in Christ. And once you're in Christ, you're safe for all time and eternity. You can never be extracted from Christ. You're a part of his body. Who's going to take a part of Christ's body? Who's going to take his hand or his foot? No one can do. You cannot be removed from his body, from his family. And praise God from that. Or praise God for that. Now are we the sons of God, and it doth not yet appear what we shall be. When we are raptured, if the Lord should come back before we die, and I believe that will be the case. I don't have any times or dates to give you. I'm not on the Mayan calendar. But when the Lord does return for his church, which I believe could take place at any moment, scripturally speaking, we already know. Remember last week, we're in the last days. We know that for certain. From the standpoint of God's word, it tells us that. Here in 1 John, it tells us we're in the last days. It's not something that I've concocted. This is what the word of God declares. We're living in the last days. And the Lord can come back at any moment. And when the Lord returns for us, or if we should die before the rapture of the church and to go to be with the Lord, we are going to be changed. These bodies, the body that you live in, is simply a tent. This body, my body, your body, we are made up of the dirt, the dust of the earth, just as it tells us in Genesis. And even though most scientists don't know it, if you take a human body, you know, once a human body's dead and it is buried and it's been in the grave for 100 years, it becomes dirt. And that dirt, if you take that dirt that was, or if a person is incinerated, if a person is cremated, that becomes dust or dirt. That same dirt, you compare it to the dirt right outside in this parking lot, just out on the right next to the wall, you know, 20, 30 feet away from you. If you scoop that dirt, the same 17 elements are the same in both, in your both hands. Although you don't want to hold a, you know, cremated person in one hand, but you get the picture. Same elements. It's because we're made up of dirt, just as God says. And what we're going to be, it doth not yet appear. You know, what we do know is, as he tells us here, but we know that when he shall appear, when he returns for his church, or when we go to be with the Lord, we shall be like him. For we shall be, notice this, for we shall see him as he is. So if the rapture should take place right now, for every one of us that have put our faith in Christ, that are his, sons of God, you'll be changed in a moment in the twinkling of an eye. 1 Corinthians 15. And that change, see, this body that's made up of the 17 elements of this earth, God's made a human body for you. That is going to be changed. Metamorphomai, the metamorphosis, just like a caterpillar turns into a beautiful butterfly. That there's going to be a chemical change. There's going to be a complete change. And you are going to receive a new body. Now, we have a perfect example of this in Christ. Christ himself. Because remember, after his resurrection, as he appeared to his disciples, he was Jesus Christ, their Lord and Savior, but he was different in the sense that he could walk through walls. He could appear, disappear. Remember when he left them and ascended into heaven again? We're gonna be able to do the same. We're not gonna have a body that limits us. It's going to be a body that is created for the heavens. This body was created for this planet. Jump in a swimming pool, you go 7, 8 feet deep, you realize, well, you know, this isn't real comfortable. My ears kind of hurt. And after 20 or 30 seconds, you realize, you know, I can't live down here. This isn't going to work long term. You got to come back up. Same thing, you go too high. And you know, if you don't have a spacesuit on, you go to the moon, you're going to be, before you even get there, if you don't have the right suit on, you see, you have to take your environment with you. With these bodies, we have to take our environment with us. We're going to go to the, you know, scuba diving. We got to take an aqua lung. We got to take our environment with us. Go too high in, you know, the mountains or the Andes, you know, get the Himalayas, it becomes difficult to breathe. If you go higher than that,
You're going to die if you don't have your the same oxygen content as far as nitrogen, oxygen, the exact same mix. There's a couple other chemicals in there. But you don't have that with you, you die. In heaven, it will be different because the bodies that we receive then, they will be heavenly, eternal bodies, and every model will be perfect. Don't worry about the model you got right now. You're not real thrilled about it, or you know it's starting to fall apart. That's okay. You're going to get a brand new one. It really doesn't. Now we should take care of these tents that we're in. I don't want to minimize that. We should maintain our health. That's important. However, the model you get, you're going to be able to do backflips, full gainers, everything you couldn't do. You know, slam dunk, the whole deal. You'll be able to. Your new bodies are going to be perfect. Will be fit for all eternity, and you'll be thrilled with it. So next time you go, gosh, man, I wish I looked different. I wish this was different about me. What you're going to get, this is just a seed. 1 Corinthians 15 lets us know that these bodies are just seeds. There's nothing great about a seed, whether it's a rose seed, a watermelon seed, an apple seed, an avocado seed. They're just seeds. They're not real beautiful, but what comes out of them is. And these seeds, you see, it's what God is going to make. You know, he's done a good job with the dirt to make you and I from this dirt. But the body that you'll get in the future, you'll be thrilled with. You're not going to want to trade it in. So we know that when he appears, we're going to be like him. We shall be like him, for we shall see him as he is. That's when, you see, when we see the Lord, boom. We go to be with him, that change is going to take instantly. In the moment, in the twinkling of an eye. Now in verse 3 says, and every man that hath this hope in him purifieth himself, even as he is pure. Now as we've been talking about the return of Jesus Christ on Sunday mornings, especially, I've referenced this passage on many occasions, that if we really believe that the Lord is coming soon, it changes our way of living. Changes, you know, when I was a kid growing up, or say we're going to the store, and I knew that would always take about 45 minutes to an hour. And so, you know, we jump on the couch, we go jump on their beds, we do all the stuff that weren't supposed to do when they were. And, you know, if they came home early, you know, and caught us, then we were in trouble. If we knew that they were going to come back in 15 minutes, then, you know, we wouldn't make such a big mess. But, you know, we got plenty of time. It always affects the way an individual lives. When they truly believe that Jesus Christ is coming back. Jesus said, in an hour when you think not, that's when he's coming back. Basically, he can come back at any moment. There's nothing as far as from the prophetic standpoint, there's not one sign or wonder or a prophecy that must be fulfilled in order for him to return. He could just come back. He just is going to come back whenever he is determined. And we don't know the day or the hour. But if we really believe that he's coming back, it just changes the way we live. We know that, hey, we can't get away. I don't want to be caught in sin. I don't want to be living in sin or involved in some form of iniquity when the Lord returns. And remember Jesus, when he spoke of the parable where he's talking about servants, he spoke of the wicked servant. It's really the evil or the wicked servant that says, my Lord delays his coming. And when any of us as his servants say, you know, Lord, he's not going to come back.

And when any of us as his servants say, you know, Lord, he's not going to come back for, well, at least a couple of weeks, so I can just kind of get away with this. That's the mindset of the evil or the wicked servant. So it's a problem on our side of the fence when we begin to think that God, for some reason, is going to delay his return. Now, he might not come back for years, but he might come back tonight. And I'm to always have that sense of anticipation, the imminency, the near return of Jesus Christ. We see Paul had it. We see here with John, the apostle, he had the same mindset. Lord, you can come back at any moment. Now, those guys, both of them died. Along with Peter, all the apostles, they all died without the Lord coming back. But they had that mindset. Lord, you can come back at any moment. And that's the mindset. That's the biblical mindset. The person that says, oh, well, Lord, you know, he's not going to come back because the Lord's going to return during the middle of the tribulation or pre-wrath or post-tribulation, after the tribulation, that is really an unscriptural teaching and understanding because it places something before the return of Christ. And there are a lot of believers who think, well, the Antichrist is going to show up before the real Christ, or the tribulation is going to happen before the Lord returns, or we're going to be halfway through the tribulation before the Lord returns, at the very end of the tribulation before the Lord returns. That is not what John is saying to you and I here. He's saying this, notice, every man that hath this hope, the return of Christ, in him purifieth himself even as he is pure. Realizing the Lord, when he can come back at any moment. There's nothing that is preventing him. He doesn't have to wait till the tribulation starts or halfway through or at the very end. Verse 4. Whosoever committeth sin transgresseth also the law, for sin is a transgression of the law. So when the non-believer sins, it's a transgression against the law. And he has broken the law of God when the non-believer sins. When the believer sins, when you as a Christian sin, you are sinning against love. You're sinning against God also, and you're breaking the law.

my mother, because I love my mother. Was so, she was just such a great mom, and I was very close to her. And at the same time, there were a lot of things I wanted to do that I knew that she didn't want me to do. And I got caught enough times doing stupid things when I was a kid. And just to watch, you know, I just see her heartbreak when she, you know, because she would trust me to not do something. And when she found that she couldn't trust me, then I just see the heartbreak in her eyes. And it wasn't so much, you know, the spanking or the punishment that I would get, because she would do that also. But it was my love for her that caused me not to do a lot of things that I really wanted to do, that she said no to. You know, your parents say you can't do those things. And really, if you have for us as God's people, our love for God is to be the number one incentive. Oh, I don't want to break his law. It should be, I don't want to break his heart. I don't want to hurt God in the sense that I'm sinning against my Heavenly Father that has done so much for me, that is doing so much for me and will be doing and for eternity. You see, it's that love relationship, and love is a far greater motivating factor, is to be.

of the law. And you know that he was manifested or made known, Christ, Jesus was made known, he came to this earth to take away our sins. And in him is no sin. Jesus came in order that you might be forgiven, in order that we might experience him, be saved, have a relationship with God. That's why he was manifested or made known to the world, to take away our sins. So it's ridiculous to have an attitude or a mentality, well, you know, it's just, it doesn't really matter if I sin, God will forgive me, or, you know, it's all under the blood, it's all been forgiven anyway. Look, it's the relationship, it's the living relationship you have with God that is in view here. And if you have a relationship with anybody that is, you know, that is based in love, that you love, that you're close to, that's the determining factor. It's not, well, you know, what can I get away with? Because, you know, the person loves me so much.

0: If you've been born again, it says, whosoever sinneth hath not seen him, neither known him. And if you've known him, if you've seen him in this spiritual sense, you know who Christ is, you've been born again, you have his life in you, then you know him. And you have the resources not to sin. Sin becomes a matter of the will. When I sin as a believer, it's because I want to sin. It's because it's not because I didn't know or have some excuse, or it's because the temptation was so great I just had to give in. That's never the reason I sin. It's because I just determined, well, I'm going to do it anyway. It just becomes a matter of the will, a determination. And as a child of God, as God's kids, we can do that. But the non-believer, you see, the non-believer doesn't have the resources not to sin. As a Christian, you know it can be really difficult. It can be very tempting to give in to sin. If it wasn't tempting, it wouldn't be a problem. Sin wouldn't be a problem. All that the world has to offer, all the things that the enemy tempts us with, or we are attracted to, that look good to us. The non-believer, those things are very difficult. You know, it can be very difficult. It'd be very trying. But we have victory over them. We have power over sin. The non-believer does not. That's why she lives in a perpetual state of sin. Constantly sinning. It's just something they can't stop doing. And remember when you received the Lord, when you became a believer, things changed in your life. I can remember when I received Christ, it was kind of a bizarre thing for me, but I noticed after about a week, I just noticed I stopped cussing. I go, gosh, you know, I haven't cussed in a long time. You know, for me, a week, that was a really long time. Because that was just a part, as a non-believer, that was just a part of my, just me and all my friends, that's just the way we communicated. And we weren't even thinking about it. It wasn't like, oh, yeah, I'm going to cuss now and impress everyone. It just became, you know, you remember what that was like. Hopefully it's something you remember. It's not something you're still. But that was, the Lord just took it away from me. And I just had no longer a desire to swear. Whosoever abideth in him sinneth not. It's just a continual lifestyle of sin. Whosoever sinneth hath not seen him, neither known him. So once again, it's speaking of that dramatic change that takes place in the life of the child of God.
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0: Welcome to Through the Bible with Dr. J. Vernon McGee. And I'm glad you're on the Bible bus for our five-year journey through the whole Word of God. Now, in this study, we're going to stop in Genesis 36 and take a closer look at the lives of Isaac and Rebekah's twin sons, Esau and Jacob. Even before they were born, God told Rebekah that two nations would come from these two boys. And whether we realize it or not, when we follow today's headlines about the Middle East, we're often watching the long story unfold between Abraham's sons, Isaac and Ishmael, and his grandsons, Jacob and Esau. It's a powerful reminder that history isn't random. God has a plan, and his hand is steadily at work across generations, nations, and even the headlines today. Before we begin our study, let's take a few minutes to hear from some of our fellow members of our Through the Bible family. First, a note from Amy in the U.S. She writes, "Our church has recently gone through a rather traumatic split after our pastor resigned suddenly. People were not only caught off guard, but then sides were quickly taken up. The enemy of our souls is working feverishly to destroy. The need for steadfast faith in Christ and a firm foundation of His Word is paramount. And as a facilitator to our senior women's group, my only plan is to gather the women together for hymns, prayers, and reading through the book of Colossians until the Lord sends me a clear message of where and how to proceed. I have always loved listening to J. Vernon McGee and know his teachings are a reliable resource. I look forward to studying Colossians with the women. Prayers needed and appreciated." Well, let's be praying. Let's be praying for Amy, her church, and for many others facing, no doubt, similar trials. Remembering that even when the enemy works and does divide, God remains faithful to heal and restore. Here's a note. This is from a listener, this time in India. "Just a few months ago, my youngest daughter-in-law wasn't convinced about my faith. But through God's mercy, she came to know Christ in December. Soon after, she began sharing God's word with a sister, and that conversation became a turning point in her sister's life. Seeing the change in my daughter-in-law's attitude and faith, the sister was drawn toward God's love and began attending our group meetings. As my daughter-in-law grew in her faith, she encouraged the sister to read the Bible, pray, and listen to God's word regularly. It was inspiring to watch her transformation. This journey has brought our entire family closer together, and we are experiencing the power of God's love in action. I often face challenges from villagers and relatives, but over time the situation has softened. People now see the peace and joy in our family and have started asking questions about God. It fills my heart with gratitude to witness how God is opening new doors for His Word." And then finally a note from Nathan in the Democratic Republic of the Congo. He tells us this, "Your program came at just the right time for me. I was feeling really discouraged. With everything happening in our country, I had started to doubt God's justice. But the study of God's sovereignty, even in hard times, really struck me. It reminded me of an essential truth. God is still in control, even when everything seems chaotic. Since then, I've been praying for our nation with a heart truly full of hope." Well, what powerful reminders of how God is at work in hearts and families and churches and nations. We have so much to thank Him for and so much to pray about, too. So if you'd like to join our world prayer team, praying for listeners in more than 250 languages around the world, you can do it by signing up at ttb.org or calling 1-800-65-BIBLE for more information. And now let's give this time to the Lord. Heavenly Father, thank You for Your Word. Meet us where we are and open our hearts to understand it and help us trust You as we learn and grow. We ask this in Jesus' name. Amen. Here's Dr. J. Vernon McGee with our study of Genesis 36 on Through the Bible.
1: Now today we come in our study to the 36th chapter of the book of Genesis. And it deals entirely with Esau, the entire chapter. And the Spirit of God follows this pattern all the way through this book. In fact, it's followed all the way through the Scripture. The seed that is being followed is Christ. Paul makes that clear. The seed's not many, but one, Christ. And so as you go through the Scripture, beginning actually with Adam and Eve and Seth, and then come on down to Abraham and Isaac, and now Jacob, the method and the pattern that is followed, God will give the rejected line first, and it's dismissed as far as any

is concerned in the scripture, and then the other line is picked up after that. So that is the place and the purpose of the 36th chapter. Now, when we left off last time,

before have said, well, you certainly failed to give your usual eulogy of Rachel. And that's true. I didn't tell the truth. I didn't have time. But I do want to come back to make a connection here that's going to be very important.

with her. He loved her, and she had this boy first, Joseph. Then she had this boy, Benjamin, and it was at the birth of Benjamin that she died. His life meant her death in this particular connection. And it was a great heartbreak to Jacob. To begin with, the other 10 boys were no joy to him at all. God reminded him, I think, every day in 24 hours every day that it was sinful to have more than one wife. He didn't need all of them. That wasn't God's method. God will overrule, of course. He does in your life, friends, and he does mine. Thank God he'll overrule. But it doesn't mean God approved of this at all. In fact, these facts reveal he didn't approve of it, and especially what happened to Joseph. Now, he loved Joseph and Benjamin. Very frankly, the other boys were jealous of that. He should not have shown such partiality to Joseph because he had experienced that in his own home, and he was the one that his own father more or less pushed aside. And he knew the trouble it had caused, and he should not have practiced it, but he did. And I ordinarily don't defend Jacob, but after all, when Rachel died, and she says, call this boy Benoni, he's the son of my sorrow. And I think Jacob would have said, yes, he's the son of Rachel's sorrow. But when he looked down at the little fella, and I guess he looked like Rachel, probably had her eyes, or reminded him of Rachel, he said, I can't call him. He's not the son of my sorrow. He's the only one I got to lean on now. He's the son of my right hand. He's my walking stick. He's my staff. I'm going to lean on him. And you'll find out this is very important later on because this is part of the great sorrow this man was called to go through later on. All of this around one fact, and that is God did not approve of this. And God does not approve of that which is wrong in our lives, friends. We think we get by with it, but we actually do not get by with it at all. And Jacob did not get by with it. But his lovely Rachel now is gone, buried at Bethlehem. And this chapter 35 that we had last time, did you notice that it is a chapter that is made prominent by death? First, the death of Deborah, the maid of Rebekah, and then in that, the suggestion of the death of Rebekah herself, and now the death of lovely Rachel. Then the sons of Jacob are mentioned here, and he had no joy in them, and lo and behold, it closes with the death of Isaac. So that here is a chapter that the most prominent thing in it are the death, the funerals of these different ones, three in this chapter. Now when we come to chapter 36 of Genesis, we now turn to Esau, and it's all given over to Esau. It's almost humorous in places, by the way. And may I say that this would not be too interesting for a great many of us. This would be a marvelous study for someone who wanted to follow through on these names, follow through on those that came from them. You find some of the names that are mentioned here that are names you hear out there on that great Arabian desert today. We've all heard of Omar the tent maker, and he belonged out there. We've heard of Teman, Kenaz, and Zepho. Well, you read the 15th verse here, and you find out all of them are mentioned. Here's the family of Esau. That's where they are, out in that desert. Now, they settled in the land of Edom. And Edom is south and east of the Dead Sea. It's in a mountainous area, and the capital of Edom, the rock-hewn city of Petra, is there today. Prophecy is given concerning that. Remarkable prophecy that stands fulfilled. In fact, it's fulfilled there today. God said it would be just exactly as it is. It's a prophecy. We'll see when we get to it. Isaiah and Jeremiah and Ezekiel all mention
this particular section and this particular

nation. Now, this nation came from Esau, and three times in this chapter, it's made very clear to us that Esau is the father of Edom, and that they are synonymous terms. If you look at verse 8, for instance, "Thus dwelt Esau in Mount Seir." Esau is Edom. Somebody says, well, what's the difference? Well, the difference is just simply this. When you look at this boy Esau, as we first met him in the family of Isaac, and we see him there, the outdoor, rugged type, athletic type, fine-looking boy, by the way, I'm sure that our snap judgment would be, my, there's a fine boy.

I'm sure that our snap judgment would be, my, there's a fine boy. And outwardly, it might look that way, but if there ever was a man of the flesh, he's the man of the flesh. Several years ago, a Christian girl talked to me about she'd met a fine-looking young man. And tell the truth, they both were fine-looking young people. She had been born in China, not of missionaries. Father was in the oil business and had made very wealthy. And she had met this young man. He was a bank clerk. And I was a bank clerk when I was a young fella, and I knew something about it. I knew one thing. He was a very poor boy. And I know a lot of bank clerks look around for a good marriage, especially among customers that have daughters that the customer has money in the bank. So this boy had met this girl, and he was a handsome brute, fine-looking, rugged type. To me, he looked like Esau. I have a notion Esau looked very much like it. And she was a Christian girl, had been led to the Lord by missionaries out in China years ago. And so she insisted she's going to marry him, and I said I would not marry him. I had counsel with him. She said, I believe that he'll come to the Lord. I talked with him. He had no notion of coming to the Lord. He was wanting to marry that girl. She was beautiful and had money, and he was a man of the flesh, and she married him. And I didn't perform it, I can assure you. In fact, she was provoked with me at the time. But later on, she came back, and she was telling me they got a divorce. He said, I never met a person in my life, Dr. McGee, that was so given over to the things that were secular and carnal and of the flesh. He said, I never dreamed that there could be any person anywhere that in his entire life never had a high, noble, spiritual, wonderful thought. Why, she said he was as crude as they come, that he gave a good impression on the surface. She said he would open the door of the car for me to get in. He was quite lovely when we were courting, but he was as crude as any person I've ever met. Well, may I say to you, that's Esau. And when you see Esau in the family there, maybe you, if you were an attractive young lady and he wanted to date you, chances are you'd date him because he was attractive. But he was a man of the flesh. That's who he is. Now, somebody might want to argue with me about that and argue with God about it. You made a mistake in setting this man aside. Well, God says, and he always protects himself, over in the little book of Obadiah, you find that Esau is unveiled. Now, Esau is Edom. That's what Moses says here. Esau is Edom. All right? Go down the centuries. In fact, you'll have to go down over 1,000 years. And one little Esau now is about 100,000 Edomites. Each one of them is a little Esau. Now take a look at the nation, and you see what came from Esau. It is like putting Esau under the microscope. Or, as the photographer out here in Hollywood told me about a picture of mine, he says, I want to blow it up. I didn't know what he really meant by that at first. I thought that it was so bad he wanted to put a stick of dynamite under it. But what he meant was, he wanted to take a small one and make it a great big picture. All right? If you want to see a real picture of Esau, go to Obadiah. And what do you see there? Again, a nation filled with pride. And God says, though you be lifted up like the eagle, and you make your nest yonder in the tops of the mountains, God says, I'll bring you down. And what is pride of heart that they were guilty of? Well, it's the declaration of independence of a soul that says, I can live without God, and I don't need God. That's Esau. And you'll have to wait till we get over there. And then when you come to the last book of the Old Testament, God says, Jacob have I loved, and Esau have I hated. And God never said that till you go down over 1,000 years. Now, God knew it at the beginning, but you didn't know it, and I didn't know it. And when they worked their way out in history, you can be sure God's accurate. Esau turned out. And so three times in this chapter, we are told Esau is Edom. And he says that three times, so we make sure that we get it. But that's not the funny part of that. In fact, that

It's not funny, but this is. Let me read. Verse 1. Now these are the generations of Esau, who is Edom. Well, even verse 1 says it. That would make 4 times. Now we're told Esau took his wives of the daughters of Canaan, Adah, the daughter of Elon, the Hittite. And then here they go. I'm not going through this exercise of just pronouncing names. And we're told, verse 6, and Esau took his wives, his sons, his daughters, and all the persons of his house and his cattle, all his beasts, all his substance, which he had got in the land of Canaan, and he went into the country from the face of his brother Jacob, for their riches were more than that they might dwell together. And the land wherein they were strangers could not bear them because of their cattle. Now you remember Abraham and Lot had that same problem. In other words, there'd not be enough grazing land for them. Each one of them had too many cattle. And therefore Esau left the promised land, and he left it on his own. But circumstances, the economic situation, forced him to do that. Now verse 8, where we began a moment ago, thus dwelt Esau in Mount Seir. Esau is Edom. Now it tells where he went, and I have already located that place for you. Now we follow that family, and if you follow them down, verse 12, and Timnah was concubine to Eliphaz, Esau's son, and she bare to Eliphaz Amalek. Now here's the beginning of the Amalekites. Now, all those tribes that are there in the desert, and they have come down through the centuries, they've pushed out in many directions. After the fall of Carthage, and after the prominence of the church in those early years in North Africa, actually the strongest center of the church at one time was in North Africa. But all those tribes, they pushed across North Africa. You see, they all belong to this family. They come from Hagar and Abraham. Then they come from Esau. And there's been the intermarriage in the different tribes. And that's where you get all these ites, the Amalekites and the Perizzites and all of them. And you have all those Arab tribes out there today. Actually, they belong to the same family that Abraham belonged to, and that Israel belongs to. I said to an Arab that I met, he expressed hostility to the nation Israel, and he didn't like something I had said in a service, and he's a Christian Arab too. And he told me how he hated the nation Israel and all that. And I just said to him, I said, yeah, but he's your brother. Believe me, that did antagonize him. He said, I have no relation with him at all. I said, but you do. You belong to the same stock. You're both Semitic people. And I said, you're a Semite as much as they are. Well, he had to admit that was true, you see. This chapter happens to be very important. After all, the Spirit of God used a great deal of printer's ink here to tell you about this. And you know I haven't got down to that part which is humorous yet. And we better get there. And here it is, verse 15. These were duped of the sons of Esau. And you have here Duke Omer, Duke Zepho, Duke Kenaz, Duke Korah, Duke Gatam, and Duke Amalek. Where in the world did they get these dukes? Well, here's the beginning of nobility. They just assumed it. Each one of them became a duke. And believe me, here we go. And it's not just a nickname. They mean business by it. This is the beginning of nobility now. Where did it begin? In the family of Esau. And again, we come back to it in verse 19. That is this one statement. These are the sons of Esau, who is Edom, and these are their dukes. My, they got dukes in the family now. And a great many people in this country can trace their ancestry right back to royalty. You wonder if anybody came from over there from those who ran stores and worked in vineyards and made pottery and ran a shoe shop. Everybody seems to have come from royalty. Well, I'll tell you, Esau turned out quite a few of them. And if you think that is going pretty far, he went farther than that.
Will you notice verse

0: 31, and these are the kings that reigned in the land of Edom before there reigned any king over the children of Israel. The business of having kings. I don't think this was God's arrangement at all to put a king over them like this. But here they go. They have kings over them also. And isn't this quite interesting? This was before the children of Israel had kings. Where did they get the idea? They got the idea from these people. In fact, that's the thing they told Samuel later on. They said, we want kings just like our neighbors round about us. And they could have said, our brother down here, the Edomites, they happen to have kings, and we'd like to have kings also. This was the thing that they did. We find in this section here many things that have to do with certain tribes that actually could be followed today for anyone that would be interested in following the study of anthropology or the study of ethnology. Here they are. And that lends importance to a chapter like this that goes back, gives a family history probably farther back than anyone else could go. And this is the rejected line. Now, immediately after this, we'll take this line that's going to lead to Christ. Let me read verse 40 again. And these are the names of the dukes that came of Esau, according to their families, after their places, by their names. Here's some more dukes, friends. Duke Timnah, Duke Alva, Duke Jetheth. Well, when they got together, don't you know that that was quite a matter of bowing and scraping to each other and introducing each other? I want you to meet my brother here. He's Duke Alva. I want you to meet my friend here. He's Duke Timnah. We're dukes, and then some of them were kings, and I doubt whether you could even get in to meet them. But now notice how this chapter closes. We have here Duke Magdiel, Duke Iram. These be the dukes of Edom, according to their habitations in the land of their possession. Now, this is down in the land of Edom. And now this chapter closes as it began. He is Esau, the father of the Edomites. We see the working out of that in the book of Obadiah and then in the last book of the Old Testament. This is quite remarkable, friend, and something you just can't bypass. We'll have to leave off there. We'll pick up at the next chapter next time, my beloved.
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1: As your love began to grow cold, you serve the Lord, you're busy for Him. Have you neglected just loving Him? Have you forgotten why it is that you're doing what you're doing? Do you know that if that's what He wants you to be doing? Are you taking time to sit at His feet and enjoy His presence? Here's a question that we ask ourselves. Am I closer to Jesus than I was a year ago? Or when I first got saved? Was I more committed to Jesus then than I am now? If I am, something's wrong.
0: Hello again. Welcome to A Daily Walk, the teaching ministry of Pastor John Randall. Today, we'll be looking at the Lord's postcard to the church in Ephesus in Revelation chapter 2. While they were commended for some things, they had walked away from their first love. Their love had grown cold. It happened to the Ephesians, and it's still happening to Christians today. If things aren't where they used to be in your relationship with Jesus, today's message will show you how to get back on track. Here is Pastor John in Revelation chapter 2.
1: One of the examples of the false doctrines to which the Ephesians were quick to point out and resist, it says here, the doctrine or the deeds of the Nicolaitans. Look at verse 6 and 7. But this you have, that you hate the deeds of the Nicolaitans, which I also hate, Jesus said. The doctrine of the Nicolaitans, what is that? The deeds of the Nicolaitans. It's condemned in Revelation chapter 2, verse 15 as well. And in that passage, it relates to immorality and idolatry. A late second century writer by the name of Irenaeus, he describes what he knew of the Nicolaitans. And this is what he said. They lead lives of unrestrained indulgence. And the character of these men is plainly pointed out in their teaching that it is a matter of indifference to practice adultery and to eat things sacrificed to idols. They were carnal. They were immoral.

And yet they were coming into the church like, hey, we're part of you. No, you're not. That is something completely different. That is contrary to scripture. The deeds of the Nicolaitans, wrapped up in sexual immorality, caught up in idolatry. And the church in Ephesus said, hey, no way. We want no part of that. That's not a part of our fellowship. A student of Irenaeus also commented, a historical writer writing in the early 3rd century, he associated the Nicolaitans with the Gnostics, meaning they departed from correct doctrine. The Nicolaitans, like all deceivers who make their way into the church like a cancer in the body of Christ, claimed not that they were destroying Christianity, but that they were presenting an improved and modernized version of it. I think we got some doctrine of the Nicolaitans floating around right now, trying to present some improved, modernized, and may I add, progressive.

Jesus hates it, I hate it too. He hated it. Jesus said he hated it. Those are strong words. Think of all the false religious systems that are leading people astray. Jesus said, I hate that.

faithful church. Guys, look at what it says. They labored for his name's sake. They had not become weary. All in the circumstances they were in, they were suffering for the cause of Christ. They were being maligned, mistreated. It would have been very easy for this church to grow weak. And it would have been very convenient to just quit. To just move. To just give up.

Galatians chapter 6, verse 9, and let us not grow weary in well-doing. For in due season, we shall reap if we do not lose heart. Don't lose heart today, friend. Don't grow weary. Persevere. Keep going. Jesus said, come unto me, all you who labor and are heavy laden, and I'll give you rest. There's rest for the believer. Now, when you look at this commendation from Jesus, you'd think, that church is awesome. I'm going there. Calvary Ephesus, I am going there. That is the church for me. These people are, they're in it. They're standing. Yeah, true doctrine. Out with false. I mean, this is a church you want to be a part of. This is so great. They're active. I'm active. Look what they're doing. It's an amazing church. But then you have some correction for this fellowship, for this congregation. Jesus confronts an area that was overlooked, and he addresses it graciously, mercifully, with correction. Notice what it says in verse 4 and 5. Nevertheless, I have this against you, that you've left your first love. Man, there's so many great things going on in your midst. There's so many great things going on in your lives. It's so wonderful to see, and I applaud it. I'm thankful for it. I commend you for it, but there's something, there's one thing I have against you. Thankfully, he didn't say there's about 20 things I have against you. He said there's one, and it's really important, and this is what it is. You've left your first love.

process of subtle spiritual erosion that had taken place within the church. It wasn't their love for the ministry that was called into question. It was their love for the master. It wasn't their dedication to service, but their heartfelt devotion to the Savior. Love is the greatest motivation for serving the Lord. It's not out of obligation. It's out of adoration. It's out of appreciation. You can give your body to be burned, Paul said in 1 Corinthians 13. But if you don't have love, it doesn't profit you anything. Love is the greatest gift of all. Love is a byproduct of the work of the Holy Spirit. The fruit of the Spirit is love, the Bible says. When Paul had written his letter to the Ephesians 30 years earlier, he actually commended this church for their love for all the saints. Folks, I don't know if you're aware of this or not. Charles Spurgeon said it best. He said, quote, "A church has no reason for being a church when she has no love within her heart, or when that love grows cold. Lose love, lose all." Close quote. How does that happen? How do I avoid leaving my first love? And what is first love? On the surface, you would think, this can't look good at all. What's going on? What, they left their first love. How did this happen? You know how it happens? You take something for granted. You begin to take it for granted. Let me give you an example. Think about marriage, if you would. Think of a newly married couple. You get married. You go on your honeymoon. It's exciting. It's brand new. It's like you floated on a cloud. But you can easily begin to take that person for granted. And you forget how precious, how valuable, what a blessing they are in your life. And you forget about that first love. What brought you to them to begin with? What was it about their character? What was it that attracted you to that person to begin with? And you begin to forget about it. You take it for granted, have a bunch of kids, and then you just get wrapped up in the whole thing, and you forget, oh yeah, you're my wife, and I don't even know you. And then you forget about it. You take it for granted. And that's what was happening within the church. They began to love service more than the Savior. So busy ministering for the Lord, they weren't taking time to minister to the Lord. It's possible to labor for Him and have no time for Him. That's what was happening. Somewhere along the way, they forgot that what the Lord wants more than what we can do for Him, listen, might surprise you, He just wants us. More than anything you can do for Him, He just wants you. That's how much you're loved. And if you don't take time to sit devotionally before the Lord in intimacy with Jesus, you're not going to be able to serve Him effectively. For serving the Lord is a byproduct of being with the Lord. Romance became replaced with routine. The spiritual romance with the bridegroom just became routine to them. And their love began to grow cold. I wonder this morning if that describes your walk with the Lord. As your love began to grow cold, you may not be serving Him at all. That's an entirely different matter. But for those of you who have an active faith, you serve the Lord, you're busy for Him. Have you neglected just loving Him? Have you forgotten why it is that you're doing what you're doing? Do you know that if that's what He wants you to be doing? Are you taking time to sit at His feet and enjoy His presence? Here's a question that we ask ourselves. Am I closer to Jesus than I was a year ago, or when I first got saved? Was I more committed to Jesus then than I am now? If I am, something's wrong. If I'm farther away than I was, it should be growing in this relationship with the Lord. So Lord, change my heart. Lord, warm this heart. If it's gone cold, Lord, warm it up again. Stoke the fire within my heart of love for Jesus. Bring me back to that place of first love, when I first met You, when I first fell in love with You, when all that it was about was what You said and what You meant to me, and how I discovered my sins were forgiven and I was loved by God. Never forget that. Never get away from first love. Amen. Thankfully, Jesus did not leave this church without

a remedy, a cure for the problem. Notice what it says. Remember, therefore, from where you've fallen, repent and do the first works, or else I will come to you quickly and remove your lampstand from its place unless you repent. What do you do if you find yourself drifting from first love? Jesus says, first of all, remember. Remember from where you've fallen. So often we are exhorted in the scriptures to remember. The Lord said to the nation of Israel, remember who brought you out of Egypt. Remember who brought you into the land. Remember who blessed you. Don't forget. And they forgot. Jesus said, as often as you do this, you remember, partake of communion. He said, remember me, because we easily forget. Listen, friend, if you find yourself drifting from first love, the first thing you got to do is remember. Remember what Jesus did for you. Remember where you were when he found you. Do you remember? Do you remember where God rescued you from? Do you remember the pit that you were in? Do you remember the heart that you had that was broken and hardened and somehow God came in? Do you remember where you were when you first got saved? What happened that day? Remember it. Recall it to mind. Bring it back to your memory. When you used to read your Bible consistently and the joy you had when you were in fellowship regularly, recall the honeymoon days with the Lord. Muse over it. We live in a world of amusement. It means not to think. All kinds of things get us to stop, to hinder us rather from thinking about what God has done. We're just distracted with so many things. We never sit down and actually think about what he's done. Go back and remember what Jesus did when you first got saved. Where were you? What were you doing? Get back to that. Remember it, is what Jesus said here. You can clap. It's all good. It's good. No problem. Should I clap? Is this the time? I don't know if I should. Am I the only person clap? I don't know if I should. Hey, what's going on? Clap. You know, some people, they start and they stop. It's okay. It's okay. When the prodigal son, you remember what happened to him? He was in the pig pen. And the first step toward restoration of his relationship with his father, do you remember what it was? He remembered. He recalled to mind as he was sitting in the pig pen that the servants in his father's house ate more than he did. He remembered and he went back. Jesus said, remember. Second thing he said, not just remember, but repent. Now that you remember where you were and you're not there anymore, now repent. The word metanoia, it means to change your mind, which means a change of direction. It's genuine repentance. And by the way, genuine repentance is different than worldly sorrow. Worldly sorrow says, man, you caught me, I got busted. I'm sorry. Where godly repentance is, I've blown it. I've offended a holy God. I repent in humility. Worldly sorrow is arrogant pride. So you caught me. Whatever. I'm sorry. That's not genuine. Genuine repentance recognizes I've sinned. I've failed. I repent. This is the key step in the process. Because you realize that you're in error, you admit it, and in humility, you're not where you're supposed to be, but you want to get back there, and so you repent. You're honest before God and with yourself. Oh, the Bible says in Acts chapter 3, verse 19, repent therefore and be converted from your sins, that times of refreshing may come from the presence of God. Do you need times of refreshing to come from the presence of God? Then repent today if you need to. Change your direction. Get back on course. It's not too late. The Bible says if we confess our sins, he is faithful and just to cleanse us from all unrighteousness. Oh, guys, we can be cleansed. We can be forgiven. And times of refreshing can come. Remember, repent. And then thirdly, repeat. Repeat. That is, go back, Jesus said, and do the first works. Do what you were doing at the very beginning. Whatever it was, when you were walking closely with the Lord, go back and start doing those things again. You said, man, I used to get up so early and read my Bible and pray before I went to school, before I went to work, before I did anything else. This is the first thing on my priority list. Get back to it. It's not too late. Get back to it. Go back to those things. Man, I used to serve the Lord. I was a laborer in the harvest field. Get back to it. Get back to it. Man, I used to go to church every time the doors were open. You know, but now with the online, get back to church. Get back in fellowship.

0: relationship. It's not too late. And then Jesus says this. If they didn't do these things, he said, or else I will come quickly and I will remove your lampstand from its place unless you repent. The Lord was warning these believers in the church, if they did not repent, the lampstand would be removed from its place. In other words, folks, the church would burn out. You can't go on in this way without a love for Jesus, that because that's really what fans the flame of service. Without love, we're nothing. So Jesus said, listen, if you don't get back to this, if you don't remember, repent and repeat, what's going to happen is you're going to burn out. The lampstand's going to go out. You're going to lose that platform that you've been given. You're going to lose that opportunity that's been presented to you. And you don't want that to happen. And Jesus didn't want that to happen. That's why he exhorted the church. And then finally, Jesus mentions a reward. I love this. He who has an ear to hear, let him hear what the Spirit says to the churches. And to him who overcomes, I will give to eat from the tree of life, which is in the midst of the paradise of God. Here is a promise of reward for every believer. A reward we will receive. Interesting, we will be able to partake of the tree of life. Do you remember that tree? The first time it's mentioned in the Bible, it's in the Garden of Eden. This tree was mentioned in Genesis chapter 3, verse 22. And the Bible will mention it again in Revelation 22, the last chapter of the Bible, where it says that this tree will be found in the midst of the new Jerusalem. And the Bible says that it bears fruits that provide health for the nations. Interesting. You see, after the fall, sinful human beings were not allowed to eat from this tree, which would have continued to provide eternal life. Genesis 3:24 tells us that. But here, Christ promises that those who believe in him will have the right to eat again from the tree of life when they have unhindered fellowship with God. Revelation 22, verse 2. What Adam and Eve forfeited through sin, we regain in Christ. Heaven is paradise regained and more. This was the reward that Jesus promised to those who would remember, to those who would repent, and those who would repeat the first works. Here's the reward. I'm going to bless you with the tree of life. You're going to partake of it one day. Man failed. Man sinned in the garden. And the Bible says when man sinned, death passed to all men. Folks, there is not a person born except Jesus who is without sin. Every single one of us has sinned. That puts us all in the same category. We're all sinners. We've all fallen short of the glory of God. There's none righteous. No, not one. That is our problem. And to die in sin without salvation, the Bible says, is to be separated from God for eternity in a real place called hell. Jesus preached more on hell than he did on heaven. But that's why Jesus came. He came to die on the cross, to shed his blood, to pay for your sin, to pay for my sin, so that you and I, we could be forgiven. We could have the hope of heaven. We could have eternal life. God so loved the world that he gave his only begotten son, that whoever would believe in him should not perish, but have everlasting life. Do you want to partake of that tree of life? Then I want to challenge you today to come to Christ for salvation, to repent of sin, to turn to him and be saved. There's not a sin so dark, so deep that God can't forgive you. There's no addiction so strong that God can't deliver you. There's nothing impossible for God. And all he asks is that you would respond to him by faith and you would agree with what he says in his word. Yes, I am a sinner. Yes, I believe Jesus died for me on the cross and I believe he rose again from the dead. And if you can believe that, friend, you can have salvation. But it's up to you. The Lord will never force his way into your life. He says, I stand at the door and I knock. And if anyone will open the door, I will come in. And if you are not a Christian, if you have not received Christ and you don't have the hope of heaven, friend, I want to tell you, this is your opportunity. Don't let today go by without receiving Jesus as your Savior. But I also feel, in light of the text, in light of the passage today, that there may be some, you know, you've drifted from your first love. Oh, you got it up here. You got the knowledge up here. But something down here is changed. And the Lord is speaking to you today to return to your first love. And I feel that it would be appropriate, in light of this text, to also give you the opportunity to get up out of your seat and to come and return to your first love. To say, Lord, I'm coming back. I don't know what I've been doing this last year, this last season. I'm showing up. I'm checking the box. But I find that my love has grown cold. Lord, I want that to change today. Today.
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0: big hearing today because it was the first time SPLC's interim CEO Brian Fair had to testify. But I think this is really just the beginning of the scrutiny for SPLC.
1: I think you're right. The conversations I've had with members of Congress. Now, we've known here at FRC for a long time that SPLC has targeted Christian and conservative organizations, and it's contributed to violence. I mean, we saw it here at FRC. Now, SPLC is clearly a partisan, progressive organization. But, you know, we're going to let Congress dig into this. I think there's a lot more here. I think this is the tip of the iceberg. But anyway, I'm going to save that for later, Casey. We'll talk about it a little bit later in the program. So let's turn to some election news outside of Washington, D.C. There were some primaries that are underway as we speak in four states. Talk about it.
2: That's right. Midterms are getting closer and closer. And today, voters in four states, Maine, South Carolina, Nevada, and North Dakota, headed to the polls. In fact, I believe all those polls are still open. They headed there today with several closely watched primaries underway. Now, in Maine, oyster farmer Graham Plattner, he leads the Democratic Senate primary. He's really a political newcomer, but he's facing a lot of scrutiny over explicit messages and allegations from former partners, among other things, I'll say. Now, Plattner, he's still expected to win that nomination, and he would then face off against Republican Senator Susan Collins in the general, and really a key race that, as close as things are, could determine control of the Senate. Now, down in South Carolina and over west in Nevada, Republicans are also in competitive primaries. That includes a Republican governor's race that features Representative Nancy Mace, as well as a pretty close race in Las Vegas, Tony.
1: All right. Well, if you live in those states, those four states, you still have time to go and vote. So remember, pray, vote, and stand. So I guess Plattner, this oyster farmer's new, you said he's new to the political landscape?
2: Yes, he is.
1: Coming out of his shell, I guess, huh?
2: Oh, yeah. Okay.
1: All right. We'll save that for later, too.
2: Yeah, sure.
1: All right. Let's look at some international news. Casey, a U.S. military helicopter crash near the Strait of Hormuz is raising tensions and again threatening to unravel the fragile ceasefire as Iran is apparently behind the downing of that helicopter. What's the latest?
2: Yeah, that comment was a pearl of wisdom, I'll say. But
1: oh, okay.
2: back on the news here, President Trump announced a pretty kind of, it fell out of nowhere, but it came from his Truth Social, that Iran shot down a U.S. Apache helicopter in the Strait of Hormuz. And he says that the U.S. has to respond, calling it an attack on American forces, which seems to be a clear threat of future attacks on Iran. And so Iran is warning and saying, hey, foreign militaries in the region, this is just going to keep happening to you as part of the accidents and being caught up in the crossfire and being off of our borders. Thankfully, the reports are that the two crew members in the helicopter are safe. But it just highlights how fragile things are there and raises the question, how much fire can a ceasefire take?
1: That's right.
2: Yeah.
1: Yeah, very interesting. All right, Casey, we're going to talk to you a little bit later. Thanks for the update on the headlines. All right, I want to continue that conversation. Joining us now from Capitol Hill is Senator

0: Steve Daines of Montana. He serves on the Senate Foreign Relations Committee, among other committees. Senator Daines, welcome back to Washington Watch. Thanks for joining us.
1: Hey, good to join you, Tony.
0: All right, so I want to get your response, your thoughts. The president today posting that he blamed Iran for the shooting down of this U.S. helicopter gunship over the Strait of Hormuz and said the United States must respond to this attack. So as Casey was just talking about, how much fire can a ceasefire take?
1: Well, I mean, Tony, I don't trust the Iranians any further than I can throw them, frankly. This is a regime that's been at war with the United States and the Western world and Israel for 47 years. Pretty tough to negotiate with terrorists. I applaud the president in trying to bring an end to this conflict. But look, let's not forget that this is a regime that funnels nearly $1 billion a year to Hezbollah, hundreds of millions to Hamas, untold millions to the Houthis, the primary disruptors of the stability of the Middle East and the Western world are the proxy terror groups that Iran is the chief sponsor of. So when we see what's happened here most recently, ceasefires are pretty tough to enforce with a regime that has an ideology that believes each morning that death to America is the best choice and death to Israel is the next best choice.
0: Well, if a ceasefire is hard to enforce, I would think a peace agreement, a permanent peace agreement, would be even harder, would it not?
1: It really would be. And this is just the quandary that we're in at the moment, is trying to find a peaceful path. But in this senator's view, the peaceful path will be the removal, ultimately, of the regime in Iran. That'll be up to the people of Iran. That's not something the U.S. changed. But by putting these intense pressures, the economic pressures on Iran, just all the words we're hearing is that there's a lot of economic problems in Iran. Hopefully that will cause Iranians to rise up and displace the regime and put in place leaders. Tony, think about it for a moment. You and I are both old to remember what Iran was like before the fall in 79. Wow. Think about it. We literally could have a regime someday that would sign the Abraham Accord. Can you imagine the peace dividends we'd have for the world and stability in the Middle East? And I've been chatting of late with many of our great allies in the Middle East, whether it's the Saudis, the Emirates, the Bahrainians, those that we work with in Qatar. Just imagine for a moment if they were a peaceful regime, what that would mean and how that would allow us to redeploy military assets from that very troubled part of the world because of Iran primarily, the other place in the world where certainly we need some help.
0: Under different leadership, going back to its historical position in the Middle East, Iran could actually be our strongest ally outside of Israel.
1: Tell you what, you look at the people of Iran, they are strong allies. The people of Iran are very pro-American, and you can't just put Iran into one homogenous box because you've got different ethnic groups. You got the Azeris. You got 25 million Azeris up there in the northern part. And think about what we're doing with Azerbaijan right now. Of course, it borders Iran. They just signed that historic peace deal that President Trump led between President Aliyev, President of Azerbaijan, and Prime Minister Pashinyan. And by the way, he had a very good election here this week, the President of Armenia. We had a Shiite Muslim country, the Azeris, sign a peace agreement with one of the oldest Christian countries in the world, which is Armenia. And think if that attitude and that perspective spread further to the south with an Iranian regime here that want to have the same kind of goals and aspirations, it'd be a tremendous boost to the free world and a tremendous dividend of peace throughout the Middle East and, frankly, the Western world.
0: It certainly would take care of a lot of our international security issues. And that's where I want to go now. The House Speaker, we've got a little over 2 minutes left, Senator Daines. The House Speaker was at the White House today discussing reauthorization of FISA Section 702. That advancement died in the Senate Friday, this past Friday. It expires this coming Friday. What's the latest?
1: Yeah, well, let's just keep in mind why this is such an important provision. This is a key tool that our intelligence community uses that there's a number of publicly reported open source examples of where they've thwarted attacks here on the homeland, terror attacks. And there's many classified examples, too, that we can't talk about. They help disrupt planned ISIS attacks. They help take out Al-Qaeda leader

0: 702 tools that allowed us to get El Mencho, that cartel leader down in Mexico, who had killed thousands of Americans to allowing fentanyl into our country. These are the horrible, evil cartels in Mexico. It was 702 that allowed us to get him and take him out with, you know, the Mexican forces were able to deliver that thanks to 702 intelligence. So we cannot allow this important tool to go dark at the end of this week. We need to get a short-term extension put in place to allow negotiations to continue with Democrats that could get the 60 votes needed in the U.S. Senate to get this extended probably, hopefully, 2 or 3 years.
1: About 40 seconds left, Senator. Are you concerned, or do you feel like the concerns that have been raised about the use of this of domestic surveillance, that people getting caught up in this dragnet, are you convinced that those concerns have been resolved?
0: You know, I've always been one with a little bit of a libertarian streak, being from Montana, and fear of big government and how these kind of tools could be used to abuse power and can be used for political purposes. That's always going to be something you got to keep a sharp eye on. And if I had sole authority, I would probably tighten up a few things here on the 702 provisions. But it's all about trade-offs, Tony, about holding this important tool up versus tightening up a bit. So
1: delicate balance
0: supports it right now. Absolutely.
1: Senator, thanks for joining us. Always great to see you, my friend. Stick with us, folks. We're back after this.
2: Join us for a time of prayer, inspiration, and action at this year's Pray Vote Stand Summit at Cornerstone Chapel in Leesburg, Virginia. 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
1: Exodus chapter 9, verse 1 says, "Thus says the Lord God of the Hebrews, let my people go, that they may serve me." You see, America has freedom for a purpose. The question is, are we living by that purpose today? In Scripture, deliverance and freedom is never an end in itself. It is a liberation unto obedience, to worship, and to a covenantal relationship. God's demand to Pharaoh was not freedom for freedom's sake, but freedom so his people could identify with and belong to and serve him. Freedom that is not used to serve God will not endure. One of the founders actually echoed a similar warning. Thomas Jefferson wrote, "Indeed, I tremble for my country when I reflect that God is just and his justice cannot sleep forever." See, the founders understood we as a nation would be accountable to God for what he had granted to us. They sought freedom for a purpose. And that freedom was given to us as a nation for that same purpose, to serve God, to honor him, and to live as a people under his authority. In this 250th anniversary year, we must ask the question, are we living by that purpose today as a nation? Lord, we thank you for the godly foundation and heritage of our states. Lord, we would return to an understanding of the freedom that you've granted to us, that freedom has a name. His name is Jesus. And freedom has a purpose. It is to honor and glorify you. And I pray that our nation would return to that understanding of the purpose of the freedom that you have granted to us. We thank you, Father. By faith, we pray that we would return to that purpose. In Jesus' name we pray. Amen. Welcome back to Washington Watch. We're just weeks away from America's 250th anniversary, when we'll celebrate the day when 56 courageous men risked everything for the cause of freedom. Well, at this historic moment in the life of our nation, I believe it's necessary to, in the same vein as our founders did, reaffirm our dependence on Almighty.

0: 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And join with us in standing firm for what our founders fought for. Well, as we've been talking about yesterday and today, over the weekend, Iran launched missiles at Israel for the first time since the tenuous ceasefire went into effect in April. Now, that prompted Israel to strike back against military targets inside Iran. President Trump got both sides to stop their exchange of fire yesterday, but further attacks have since taken place, suggesting that the conflict may not be as close to winding down as many had hoped. Joining us now to discuss the latest developments, the prospects for a diplomatic resolution and what this means for regional stability is Jonathan Hessen, the senior fellow at the Jerusalem Institute for Strategy and Security. He's also the editor-in-chief and lead host of Jerusalem-based TV7 Israel. He previously served in the Israeli Defense Forces and the Israeli Border Guard. He joins us live from Israel. Jonathan, welcome back to Washington Watch. Thanks so much for staying up late and joining us.
1: Thank you for having me, Tony.
0: All right. So just after President Trump told reporters a deal could be signed in 2 or 3 days, Israel renewed its military operation in Lebanon, striking the southern city of Tyre. How do you think Israel has been handling this fine line between its objectives and the objectives of the U.S.?
1: Well, Tony, I genuinely do not think that there is any daylight between the United States and Israel when it comes to the core objectives, when focused, of course, on the Islamic Republic of Iran, its aspirations to attain nuclear weapon capabilities, to build significant arsenals of ballistic missiles, and then also to utilize its various terror proxies operating throughout the Middle East, doing its bidding, to include in Lebanon. Now, the cessation of hostilities that President Trump has achieved as part of Operation Epic Fury took place on the 13th of April. 3 days later, the president has declared that there is also a cessation of hostilities between Israel and the Iranian proxy Hezbollah in Lebanon, and he established parameters. The parameters included for Hezbollah to move north of the Litani River, to have that territory sterile from any terror operatives. And let's not forget, this is an organization that back in 82 and had committed mass murder of U.S. Marine, the U.S. Right. Marine base, of other U.S. service members, including European service members, who have been killed over the years by this terror group, which is designated as such by the United States. Now, Israel abided by the rules that have been set down by the United States, but it was clear early on that Hezbollah was operating on its own volition with the directives of Iran to continue to launch attacks against both IDF troops and Israeli communities in northern Israel. And therefore, when we're talking about whether or not the core objectives are aligned or not, I think it's misplaced somewhat, since also Israel has an obligation to protect its citizens of northern Israel. And this is something that needs to be kept in mind. Now, right. Israel has established an equation. It's a simple equation, and this is where things got rough, so to speak. If Hezbollah continues to launch attacks against Israeli communities in northern Israel, Israel would not just go after Hezbollah in the southern part of Lebanon, but it will also go after its command and control, which is situated in a southern suburb of the capital Beirut called Dahia, where the Iranian RGC Quds Force, by name of the Ali Hussein Division, is directing the various attacks being conducted against Israel. Now, Iran essentially came in and stepped in and said, if you do that, Israel, we're going to attack you. We saw what happened over the weekend. They did. Israel responded quite significantly, and therefore the Iranians backed down, of course, with the help of President Trump intervening here.
0: Jonathan, let me ask you about that, because that shows that they still have capacity with what happened over the weekend, Iran.
1: Let's put things in perspective. 2 days where the Iranians have launched 24 ballistic

0: ballistic missiles. Their surrogate, Ansar Allah, which is dominated by the Houthi tribe in Yemen, has launched two ballistic missiles. Let's not forget, just 2 years ago, when the Iranians did the same and launched barrages upon barrages, we're talking here about 100 ballistic missiles at a time. This is not there or anywhere close to what used to be.
1: But it only takes one. I mean, they still have the capacity to launch, so the threat is still there. So my point, Jonathan, is this, that this may be the window of opportunity for Israel to eliminate this threat. If they're hit, of course, historically, when they're hit, they hit harder. That's kind of the way Israel operates. But I could see this from Prime Minister Netanyahu's perspective. Look, the window is closing. If, in fact, there's going to be some type of agreement, we need to make sure that we're secure here, as you said. He has an obligation to look out for the Israeli people.
0: Well, President Trump has been very clear-eyed about the threat emanating out of the Islamic Republic of Iran. And just earlier today, there was a phone conversation between President Trump and Prime Minister Benjamin Netanyahu, during the course of which they discussed just that. What are the challenges that still Iran presents, not just to the region, but to global freedom of navigation and the United States' interests throughout the region? Let's not also forget that just in the state of Israel, we're talking here about roughly more than 500,000 citizens that are either residing here or are visiting here on a regular basis. That is a significant number of U.S. citizens under threat on a regular basis. Now, of course, we're taking other variables into account here. The Islamic Republic of Iran, first and foremost, cannot achieve nuclear weapon capabilities. Now, what Israel is essentially
1: 30
0: saying,
1: seconds, Jonathan.
0: yes, sir, what Israel is essentially saying, if we can achieve this outcome via negotiation, so be it. And President Trump needs to get the chance to be able to provide such terms and conditions that can also be enforced.
1: Right.
0: Sadly, in the last 2 days, the Iranians have indicated that their intentions lie elsewhere.
1: All right. Jonathan, we got to leave it there. Thanks for staying up late and joining us. Always great to see you. Stick with us, folks. We're back with more after this.
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3: 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Well, fool's gold. Because as they say, the house always wins. But some lessons are easily forgotten, and nowhere is this more evident than the rise of the sports betting industry. Since 1992, 39 states and Washington, D.C. have legalized sports betting, and as a result, more than $600 billion has been wagered on sports since 2018. Now, Christians should be instinctively concerned about the latest growth in gambling. For one, gambling profits are often losses for those least able to afford them, causing unnecessary friction within families. Secondly, it's inherently exploitative. The gambling industry necessarily harms one person to benefit another. Gambling offers me the chance to gain at your expense. For me to win, you must lose. But even if I win, I lose the dignity and satisfaction of earning what I have. By greenlighting gambling, cities and states across our nation take the short-term gain of a little extra revenue for the long-term loss of strong communities. States think they're winning when in the long run, really, they are losing. Remember, the house always wins. Follow Family Research Council's news outlet, The Washington Stand, for more stories that speak out against policies undercutting strong families and strong communities. Because the only house that truly wins is a house built on a solid rock, God Himself.
1: Welcome back to Washington Watch. All right, word just came in. The reconciliation 2.0 just passed the House along a party line vote, 214 to 212. Another victory for the Speaker. Squeaking that one through, 214 to 212, reconciliation, which fully funds the border security and ICE for the next 3 years. All right, for those in and around Gainesville, Georgia, I mentioned this previously, but I want to remind you that I will be at North Hall Church next Thursday, June the 18th, for FRC's Faith, Family, and Future Tour. A part of that, we'll be talking about our Pray, Vote, Stand chapters. In fact, North Hall Church is our chapter in that county. But we'll also be recording live to tape. We'll be recording our weekend program this week on Capitol Hill. I do that each week with House Speaker Mike Johnson. He'll be a part of that program by Zoom. And also we'll have Congressman Andrew Clyde, who represents that area, will be there with us. So if you'd like to find out more, text Georgia to 67742. That's Georgia to 67742. All right, earlier today, the Southern Poverty Law Center's interim leader, Brian Fair, faced intense questioning from Republican members of the House Judiciary Committee, who grilled him on the allegations against the group that were detailed in last week's superseding indictment. So what were the takeaways from today's hearing with the SPLC CEO? Joining us now to discuss this on the Patriot Mobile Hotline is Congressman Mark Harris, who serves on the House Judiciary Committee. He's also a pastor, and he represents the 8th Congressional District of North Carolina. He joins us from the House floor. Congressman Harris, welcome back to Washington Watch. Thanks for joining us.
4: Hey, Tony, it's great to be with you. Thank you so much for having me this evening.
1: All right, so what were the takeaways from today's hearing with that Brian Fair appeared at, CEO of SPLC?
4: Well, it was a fascinating hearing, Tony. And listen, I think if you try to list out the takeaways from that event, it has to be one that it became very apparent that what people already knew, and that is SPLC is not the neutral civil rights watchdog it claims to be. Just the whole hearing itself, and knowing that you had right there the interim president and interim CEO speaking, and really exposing the fact that labeling Christian and conservative organizations as hate groups is incredibly dangerous. And we've unfortunately seen the real world consequences, and that's what I chose to talk about today. And in my part of the hearing, was just calling out and once again pointing out several times Family Research Council was referenced throughout the hearing and what had happened back in 2012. But listen, it was clear that this CEO was hearing very clear, and we showed the video, of course, of the guy that had actually done the shooting at FRC. And when I asked the CEO if this was the first time he had seen that video, his response after thinking a moment was yes. He had not seen that before. And so, again, he didn't really have a reaction other than just kind of his taglines that he continued to use about they don't support any hate groups. And that's all he could say.
1: By the way, let me ask the control room. Do we have that clip of Floyd Corkins when he made that confession to the FBI? Okay, I think we're going to get that in a minute. We're going to play that because I think it's important. You played it in the hearing. He said he hadn't seen it, but after you showed it in the hearing, and we're going to get it in a moment here, we're going to show it. Did that change his perspective, that the fact that this guy, Floyd Corkins, who's in federal prison for domestic terrorism, said, I did this because of SPLC? Did that seem to change Brian Fair's attitude at all?
4: No, it didn't seem. I mean, like I said, he was on defense throughout the day. Obviously, everything that was being exposed was all over the gamut, from not only what happened at FRC to what is now being exposed as part of these criminal charges that they're facing. And so he really didn't have any reaction to it. But certainly we pressed the issue, not only with what happened there, but also Moms for Liberty. I had a number of letters from people of Moms for Liberty who had been incredibly adversely affected, even down to the personal child custody situations, right, where a mom was being told that, she was part of an extremist group thanks to that hate mail.
1: Yeah, and it's been used to take people off the media, to debank, and that came up in today's hearing, how banks, yes, they were, it was really a conspiracy with these banks. All right, we've got that clip. I want to play that clip real quick, Mark, so our viewers can see what you played in committee today. Go ahead and play the clip.
5: Now, how did you, this building, this organization, how did you find it? Or did you, like, look it up online, or how did you know what
6: to do? Southern Poverty Law lists anti-gay groups. I found them online.
5: Okay.
6: A little bit of research onto the website and stuff like that.
1: So here's Floyd Corkin saying, yeah, I chose this organization. I went in with, you know, he went in with 50 rounds of ammunition, 15 Chick-fil-A sandwiches that he was going to stuff in the mouths of his victims. And he confesses to the FBI, I chose them because of the SPLC website, because they listed them as an anti-gay group. And Brian Fair, it didn't matter to him. So what you're saying, Mark?
4: I'm saying that he had very little to no reaction to that. When I pressed, I said, what does that, you know, how does it make you feel to now see this video? And again, he came back with just one of his taglines that we continue to speak out against, you know, groups that we consider hold, you know, those attitudes of hate. And again, I pressed him on, is he considered taking FRC off the list? I said, I worked there at one time. I understand this group. And he said, FRC is still on the list of the hate map because, and he just goes off on the usual taglines that he said, the LGBTQ stuff.
1: We have, because we have a biblical view of marriage and human sexuality. Mark, we're out of time. Thanks so much for stepping off the floor to join us. And I know Congress will continue to dig into this issue. All right, folks, don't go away. We're going to be back with more after this.
7: Family is the oldest, most tested, and most reliable unit of society. It is divinely created and sustained. And yet, there are those who are always tampering.

0: the culture from a biblical worldview.
1: FRC is one of those bright lights that helps us focus on true north. And I shudder to think, had they not been here, that it could have been worse, worse, worse.
2: The Family Research Council has literally millions of people that follow what they do. And that small army makes a difference. Every time I meet with Tony, he prays for me. That matters. This is a grassroots organization. Tony and his team in Washington do a great job. But the power of the FRC is the people.
3: It's just a wonderful parachurch organization that doesn't seek to take the place of the church, but it seeks to assist the family and the church as we try to move forward successfully, not in a defensive mode, but in an offensive mode as we seek to live our lives according to the Holy Scriptures.
4: FRC is not going to be whooped. we're going to fight. We're going to take a stand. And again, we don't retreat.
5: To thousands of Americans who love this country and happen to believe the Bible as a definitive way to live, we will not be silent. We will not shrink back. We will not apologize for biblical truth. We will continue to stand for it.
6: What is God's role in government? What does the separation of church and state really mean? And how does morality shape a nation? President John Adams said our Constitution was made only for a moral and religious people. It is wholly inadequate to the government of any other. Join Family Research Council for God and Government, a powerful series that explores the connection between biblical principles and the American government, equipping you with truth to engage in today's most pressing debates. We'll uncover the foundations of our nation's history and why it's relevant for today. 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

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I'm Tony Perkins. 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I do want to invite you to join us this fall for the Pray Vote Stand Summit 2026. The summit will be held September 24th through the 26th at Cornerstone Chapel in Leesburg, Virginia. It's at Pastor Gary Hamrick's church. It's just outside of Washington here. 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

0: revolt. And verse 6, and he threw stones at David, and at all the servants of the king, and all the people, and all the mighty men were on his right hand and on his left. Also Shimei said, thus when he cursed, come out, you bloodthirsty man, you rogue. The Lord has brought upon you all the blood of the house of Saul, in whose place you have reigned. And the Lord has delivered the kingdom into the hand of Absalom, your son. So now you are caught in your own evil because you are a bloodthirsty man. Shimei had clearly been listening to fake news. All right? David had not brought blood upon Saul's house. He repeatedly refused to lift his hand against the king. Yet notice David's response when others wanted to take off Shimei's head. Quote, let him alone and let him curse, for so the Lord has ordered him. It may be that the Lord will look on my affliction and that the Lord will repay me with good for his cursing this day. You see, in David we find a broken spirit and a contrite heart. The very sacrifice God will not despise. To find out more about our journey through the Bible, text Bible to 67742. That's Bible to 67742. All right, contrary to what SPLC's interim leader claimed during today's House Judiciary Committee, FRC does not demonize or vilify LGBTQ people. What we do is we stand for biblical truth. We believe the Bible is definitive about marriage and about human sexuality. And until God decides to change his word, we're not changing our position because we're fixed on the word of God. And frankly, every Christ follower should do the same. Our values are not our values. They're biblical values that are given to us by Scripture. And if we're going to follow Jesus, we have to do what Jesus says. We have to believe what he has taught us. So what we do here on this broadcast, we unashamedly proclaim truth, biblical truth. We do that on all of our platforms, including, as I mentioned earlier, the Washington Stand, which offers news and commentary from that biblical worldview. So what did our team at FRC think of today's hearing? Joining us now to discuss this, and I promise more, is Washington Stand panel, our Washington Stand panel for today, Suzanne Bowdy, editorial director and senior writer, and Casey Harper, managing editor of broadcast. Suzanne, Casey, thanks for joining us.
1: Thanks, Tony.
2: Thank you.
0: All right, good to see you in three dimensions here.
1: I'm here.
0: Okay,
1: yes.
0: Very good.
2: Out of the box.
0: Yeah, out of the box. Suzanne, what did you make of today's hearing?
2: Well, did you have trouble as I did looking at the CEO testifying? And every time he spoke, I saw his name, Mr. Fair. And I thought, SPLC is the most biased, discriminatory group ever. And I had a really hard time getting that out of my head. But so Mr. Fair had a lot to say today. I thought it was very ironic that SPLC chose today to release their year of hate and extremism report. So they're obviously doubling down. I mean, that's a huge middle finger to everybody that's holding these hearings and concerned about what they're doing. But there were a lot of interesting revelations today. I think the one that you talked about with Mark Harris was obviously concerning. The CEO had never seen the video connecting SPLC to one of the three shootings that we can link them to, ours here.
0: And I have to remember, they've cleaned house multiple times. Or they've had scandal after scandal that has led.
2: Don't you think they keep some files? I feel like that's a pretty big one. They were linked to domestic terrorism in court.
0: But I think it's somewhat purposeful that they allowed this guy to testify. Now, I actually give him credit for showing up, frankly.
2: Right. He didn't have a great day.
0: No, he didn't, but he's interim, all right?
1: That's what I thought. He's going to get the full title and he has to testify?
0: Right. Well, but I think they can't get a CEO because they've had so many scandals that have pushed them out. And so I think that in itself is a part of the story. They're a scandal-ridden organization.
1: Well, maybe there's some people with leadership experience at the National Racist Alliance who's been on the payroll already.
0: That's true.
1: They can just bring over.
0: What I was not aware of, and I guess I was reading through the superseding indictment.
1: Fall asleep.
2: Late at night, yeah. I like to read superseding.
0: The fact that Jim Jordan brought up the point that there was a relationship between an SPLC employee and one of the white supremacist or extremist operatives that they were paying, and they were living together.
1: Well, and they had a joint bank account.
0: Yeah.
1: And so then the money is just kind of funneling back.
0: How do you do that? I mean I don't
1: the how is easy, the why is the
0: well, I mean, no, I how do you

0: you have a relationship with somebody that is supposedly 180 degrees removed from, and it's not like it's just casual opposition. I mean, if you work for the SPLC, you would think that you're
1: about some convictions.
0: Yeah, you would have convictions. You are stomping.
2: That's very revealing in itself, yeah.
0: Well, it was probably revealed a lot more.
1: Right, well, they're trying to forgive Graham Plattner, too. So there's a lot of this
2: which was a part of the hearing
1: on.
2: Today.
1: Yeah, his Nazi tattoo. The Senate candidate in Maine, I believe. He's sort of on a forgiveness tour, and Democrats are trying to keep up their proper stance.
0: But here, and this is what I don't want us to get caught up on, and what I've talked to members of Congress about this. Don't get sidetracked on the racist stuff. Now, that's, you know, years ago they did good work on that. That's not what this is about.
1: No.
0: They're propping up these racist groups so that they can hang Christian and conservative groups next to them and make them look ugly.
2: And that was one of the parts of the hearing today that I thought was really interesting, because if you saw the first hearing, this never came up, but the CEO tied pro-life groups to racist groups, which I thought, how ironic, because in America, the majority of babies that are killed by population demographic are African-American children.
0: Yeah, right.
2: So if you're looking for racists, look at the abortionists who aren't saying, hey, this is wrong. Blacks are 13% of the population. We're destroying 40% of their children.
1: And Planned Parenthood's a eugenics-founded organization, but they're not.
2: Right. So there is a tie-in, yeah.
0: And Chip Roy, Congressman Chip Roy of Texas, seemed to be on fire.
1: Oh, yeah, he was.
0: I mean, he was in his element, but what I thought was very interesting about him, about what he had to say, is he really put Brian Fair on the spot when he was actually talking to him about FRC and our views on marriage and human sexuality. And he said, yeah, well, those are anti-LGBT. And so he says, well, how many Muslim groups are on your list?
1: Right.
2: Well, zero.
0: And his response was, well, you can go look on the website. He goes, I have, and I can't find any. And his point being, it's not the viewpoint, it's actually the religious orientation.
1: Right. I mean, there's the obvious thing here is that it's all a front to attack certain conservative Christian groups, and they use the language around race or LGBT rights. They love to use the phrase civil rights because of the weight that carries in American history, and that these groups are against civil rights. But it's all a front for political purposes. And another example of that would be Antifa, not a hate group.
0: Right.
1: Antifa.
0: Right.
1: I mean, you have
0: evidence of
1: them burning.
0: Burn.
1: Yeah.
0: Riot.
1: Yeah.
2: And yet today, one of the other underlying themes was a lot of people brought up how many groups and medical associations and individuals were listed who opposed gender mutilating surgeries for minors. Now, this is supposed to be an extremist list, right? Mm-hmm. So 80% of Americans who oppose this are now extremists. I mean, it's just ridiculous.
1: Yeah,
0: this is what it is. Mm-hmm. And this is part of my testimony there, so I'll give it again. it is the SPLC was leveraging their historic credibility as the civil rights organization. When that all started to dry up, I do think they were looking for other things to, you know, new gigs to keep the thing rolling. But then I think someone on the left saw the value of what they were doing. And so then with a great marketing mind, they pivoted to taking that historic view of racist groups, and this evidence that we have in this indictment, these allegations, props up the fact that they were propping up these organizations because they didn't want them to go away, because if they went away, they couldn't tag conservative and Christian groups in that same category, making them distasteful, marginalizing them, and silencing them. So they went after, we were on the first wave, they went after those effective organizations, Christian and conservative, that were hindering the left's advancement of the redefinition of marriage and human sexuality.
1: And it's some people might say, well, okay, they're a liberal group calling, you know, attacking conservative groups, but they were used as the standard for the DOJ to do things. And and this hasn't been talked about, but debanking.
0: That came up a little bit in here because I talked to members about that. This is where I hope they go next. I've talked to them about financial services having hearings on this, because that's where Congress actually has more leverage, because banking is a federally regulated institution.
1: Yeah.
0: And there was a conspiracy there between SPLC and banks to debank conservatives. Mm-hmm. But another key point that supports my theory is Chip Roy asking the question, you know, you didn't have family, or you had Family Research Council, but you didn't have focus on the family,
2: right.
0: but you changed your terminology. Yeah.

0: why did they change? It goes back to what Suzanne just said. At first, it was just marriage. Remember, some of these groups kind of backed off being publicly against the redefinition. They didn't support the redefinition of marriage. They just went silent. You know, Focus kind of went silent there after Dr. Dobson left. But when it came to the transgendering of our kids, they had to speak out. And so the net became broader, and that's why it changed, is because all those groups then that started fighting the left on the transgendering of our kids, they were labeled hate groups. So it was whatever was needed to advance the left's agenda, they targeted those groups.
1: Which only exposes the absurdity of all of it.
0: Right.
1: Yeah. Right.
0: And that's why I think it's reached that point that if you're not in the SPLC boat of, you know, being a hate group, then who are you?
1: What are you doing with your life?
0: Yeah, what are you doing? And so I think they just overreached.
2: Yeah.
1: Yeah.
0: And it's being exposed. But in order to continue to do what they had to engage in what is alleged to be illegal activity. Mm-hmm. And I think this is just the tip of the iceberg.
2: Well, I think that the superseding indictment you referenced had a lot more details than the first one, and another $1 million. I mean, the first indictment was pretty scarce on details, really. It's at $3 million. We knew some things happened. And the new indictment, there's way more details. They were buying crop burnings.
0: And help. I know, this is crazy. And then they were helping them set up their concessions, or their
2: recruit people.
0: Yeah, recruit people, but also all their, like, their T-shirts, you know?
2: Yeah, yes.
0: I mean, it's just...
1: You can't make it up.
0: You can't. You can't. All right. That's enough. Let's go to, well, actually related to this, let's talk about a Gallup poll that was out last week that notes a significant drop in Republican support for so-called same-sex marriage.
1: Which will put a lot more people on the hate map.
0: I think, you know, people... Originally, it was, you know, you should be able to marry the one you love. It's just about, you know.
2: Love is love.
0: Yeah, exactly.
1: It won't
0: affect
1: you.
0: But they realize that there is, it's like, that's like the tip of the cultural iceberg. There's a whole lot more that comes along with that.
1: Right. But, it was a great poll. I mean, Casey, you want to talk about
2: the poll? Sure, I'll just say that it also turned out that some of these gay couples weren't too loving in going after Christian bakers and all that and weaponizing.
0: Yeah.
2: But
0: so people realize that. Plus, they also see what they've been doing in their kids' schools.
2: Yeah.
0: And this agenda going into the schools.
2: Yeah, they weren't content with
0: And by the way, just not to cut you off, but...
1: But to cut you off.
0: But to cut you off. This is the transgender. If you connect the dots, all this transgendering of our children goes back to the redefinition of marriage.
2: Well, and it's a slip. There's more after transgenderism that people don't want to talk about. But sin always takes you further than you want to go.
0: And it's never satisfied.
2: Exactly.
1: So I'll jump in here on the poll.
2: Oh, please. Please tell us the results.
1: It's actually an incredible poll because it shows that Republican support in particular over just 5 years, I mean 5 years since literally 2023, has dropped 18 points, almost 20 full points for same-sex marriage. Now, I think independents are also contributing to this overall decline in support for same-sex marriage because in America now, 6 points were down from support of what we were in 2023. Mm-hmm. And I think it's fascinating. I think one of the things I wonder about this, is this where we've always been as a party and people were just afraid to say it? You know, I don't know. Obviously, there's a more welcoming environment with Trump and this cultural movement to, you know, undo the woke and to be more out front about what you're believing. But I don't know. I wonder if this has always been it and people were just afraid to tell the pollsters.
2: Yeah, I've won on the gender issue specifically. A majority of Americans are now against gender mutilation of children. It's clear. So that would make over half of Americans on the hate map. There you go.
1: Right.
0: But what do you think's driving? I mean, did they wake up and smell the coffee?
2: I think people, you know, the Americans sort of have a laissez-faire attitude on things to say, you know, I don't agree with it, but if you want to do it, I guess it's fine. But it got pushed in our faces. It was being forced on kids in the schools. I think that was a big part of it. During COVID, people saw what was going on. They saw the drag queen story hours indoctrinating kids, and people felt protective of the kids.
0: But not to – we warned people. We told people this was coming.
1: Yeah. Right.
0: I mean, 20 years ago, we warned people this was coming. And it did come. It actually came more rapidly than we thought. Mm-hmm. Fortunately, people have awakened to
1: the
0: reality.
1: They've connected the dots.
2: Yes.
0: But, as you said, there's more ahead if we don't turn it around. If we depart from God's design of marriage and human sexuality, it's not going to end up well. 15 seconds.

0: Well, if you just see some of the new shows that are coming on Netflix and other places, it's going into the territory.
1: Yeah, well, I don't watch
0: polyamory
1: that.
0: And all
1: I
0: that
1: still
0: stuff.
1: Watch yeah. Andy Griffith reruns.
2: He's reading
1: and Alf.
2: Superseding Indictments.
1: Yes, and I read Superseding Indictments.
0: Yes.
1: Suzanne, Casey, thanks for joining us.
2: Thank you.
1: Thanks, until next time. Just keep praying, voting, and standing. All right, folks, thanks for joining us as well. And until next time, you know what to do. Keep praying. And when you have that opportunity, vote. And whatever you do, keep standing.
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0: In studio today is Lloyd Pulley, senior pastor of Calvary Chapel Old Bridge, and the Bible teacher heard on the radio program, Bridging the Gap. Now here's your host, Robert Baltadano.
1: Well, good afternoon. Welcome to Bridge Bible Talk. We are live. We're here to answer Bible questions. The lines are open. Start calling 888-712-7434. That's the number to call in for any Bible questions, 888-712-7434. We have an email address as well if you want to email us questions, is answers@bbtlive.org. But being live, we give you 1 hour to call us, 888-712-7434. That's 888-712-7434. Pastor Lloyd with me. Good afternoon, Pastor Lloyd. Here we are again.
2: Yes, good afternoon. Looking forward to today. We have our big Bridge Fest outreach coming up. Of course, that's on all of our hearts here. This is our big annual event. 20 years, our 21st year, 21st actually. Year. We had 20 years last year. And I'll tell you, just if anybody's listening to this, just pray. It's a huge outreach in Ocean Grove, New Jersey. Largest festival on the East Coast, Christian festival, and really looking forward to the message, the 2 day festival, as well as the concert. Excited.
1: Yeah.
2: If you're in the earshot of the New York area, it's not too late to jump on and get tickets at bridgefest.org.
1: That's right. It's going to be an exciting time. And when it started, and your focus is the gospel, right? To preach the gospel to this area. That's the whole focus.
2: That's really what it is. It's like letting the word get out there. And amazing how many Christians are growing in the Word of God. Then they invite their friends, and they encourage people to, you know, listen to the program and call in, ask questions, which is what we're doing on the larger scale from just beyond the New York area, where this reaches all around the country.
1: That's right. So bridgefest.org, if you want to check it out, love to see you there. 888-712-7434. We're going to start off with some email questions. Pastor Lloyd Scott in Numbers chapter 11. The people were complaining about wanting meat. God says that he will feed them for a month, and Moses wonders about killing the entire flock and herds of animals to provide. Then God sent quail over the camp, but as they were eating, he struck them with a plague. Why would God say he will give them meat, but then did he show his wrath against them for eating the meat?
2: Well, I mean, the wrath was really coming against their complaint. And, you know, God had already shown himself powerful and sufficient. And so this wasn't just like, hey, we're wondering how we're going to eat. This is a hardened unbelief. So in a way, you know, throughout that period of time in the wilderness, God essentially, every one of that generation, 20 years and older, died off because they were part of the rebellion to begin with about not going into the promised land. Now, you know, every respect, you know, there was always another challenge to his leadership. And it's the wilderness journey is kind of a picture for all of us. Learn how to trust the Lord. And there will come a point we keep resisting him, even in the New Testament. Corinthians says, you know, that some of them slept, some of them died, some of them were sick. It was part of God's discipline. And God is purifying that generation. But it wasn't so much that he gave them, you know, the food, he answered their prayer, and now he's going to, you know, show spite upon them. It's really just a prediction he already said. Isaiah or Psalm 106 actually describes this. He gave them the request, but sent a leanness into their soul. And it captures how God might give you what you demand of him. And people do sometimes get into that mode. They think God is their, you know, a genie. They've got to keep rubbing and I'm going to get what I want. And when they don't, they get all sullen and angry and frustrated. But he's not a genie. He's not like a magic wand. It's not about God, getting God to work for me. It's about, Lord, what is your mind? Who are you? Help me to know your ways and let me be guided by you. If I stubbornly refuse that, you know, stubbornly in unbelief, that is, there is no hope. Now, with those people that did that, does that mean they were eternally lost? I don't know the answer to that. This could have been just disciplinary like it is even today among Christians.
1: Yeah, I was thinking that quail was not a blessing. It was a curse. It was actually a judgment, wasn't it?
2: Yeah.
1: Because he said, I'm going to give you enough to come out of your ears and mouth.
2: Yeah, he basically, you know, they were like, how can God feed us? Even Moses said, you know, do we need to, we're going to kill all the animals? And the Lord says, my arm is not shortened. He was able. Nothing was too hard for him. But he also promised that you're going to eat it until it comes out of your nose and becomes loathsome to you. And it did indeed.
1: And it did, yeah. Good question, Scott. Thanks again. Anonymous question, email question. What is the difference between doubting like doubting Thomas and the unbelief?

0: in the book of Hebrews. What do I do if I'm doubting that God will vindicate me or fight my battles?
1: Well, that's a good one. You know, what's the difference between doubt and unbelief? Mm-hmm. I've actually had a study among a number of evangelical scholars on that that I've been very interested in. And there's always been that distinction. You know, doubt is different than unbelief. For example, when in Mark 9:24, the man cries out, "Lord, I believe, help my unbelief." Mm-hmm. That would have been like doubt. He really does, you know, believe, but he's struggling. And there's definitely a difference. You know, doubt is not the opposite of faith. Unbelief is the opposite, because doubt is faith in the making. It's working it out. Unbelief is a steady, hardened, you know, unreasonable, and it is unreasonable. To be unreasonable after the resurrection of Jesus Christ, after the miracles, after all he did, to still reject him as Messiah, fulfilling all the prophecies, that's unreasonable. And Jesus pronounced judgment upon those rulers who had all that evidence, but they resisted. And there are people today like that, no matter what. And one of the things, if you ever get in a conversation with someone and, you know, they're really being hard, to say, listen, if I could show you some evidence that you could base your faith upon, would you change your mind? And if they say no, then why even bother? At that point, that's unbelief. That's no matter what you say. And that's kind of what it is. You know, a true atheist in a hardened position. Agnosticism is one thing. I don't know if there's a God, and if I had some evidence, I would consider it. That's okay, because if you are honest, you'll see that evidence. But there are other people that take a hardened position. I would call them ornery agnostics, that they don't know if there's a God, but they don't believe you know, and they don't believe anybody can know. That would be unbelief.
0: So the doubt of Thomas was an honest doubt.
1: Yes, it was an honest doubt. He knew, but he was struggling, and the Lord gave him an encouragement, but basically told him, you know, you have seen and believed. Blessed are those who mm-hmm. have not seen and yet believe. Mm. So it was a rebuke, but it wasn't a judgment.
0: Mm-hmm. All right. This is Bridge Bible Talk. If you have a Bible question or any question on the Christian faith, give us a call at 888-712-7434, 888-712-7434. 34. Carolyn sent us an email question, a few questions about Lucifer. Was the Garden of Eden created first and then the devil was thrown out of heaven, or was the devil thrown out of heaven first and then the earth was created later?
1: Well, I could summarize it with Arnold Fruchtebaum does a great job summarizing this. He describes the five abodes of Satan, and that is, he was in heaven before his rebellion. Then he was in the atmosphere in the heavenly realms today, as we wrestle not against flesh and blood, but against principalities and powers in the heavenly regions. Then he was on earth only after Revelation 12. That's a very significant thing, where he is cast to the earth, and it sets up Revelation 13, which now all of his power won't be in the tempting realm. It will be in the control realm of the Antichrist, and will force a totalitarian government that will basically control everything. I mean, we're seeing the technology being developed today to watch that come to pass. And then, of course, he will be in the abyss during the millennium. He's going to be held in the abyss. And then finally, the lake of fire forever. So those are the five different abodes of Satan. So, yes, he fell before he tempted Eve. But Revelation 12 gives a future and more complete expulsion from heaven that has not yet occurred.
0: Her other question is, the devil's name was Lucifer. When did he get the name Satan or devil? Was there no devil or Satan until he was actually thrown out?
1: Scholars have debated whether Lucifer was actually his name, because it seems more of a title, like Shining One or mm-hmm. Son of the Morning. And how are you, or fallen from heaven, O Lucifer, that is Shining One, the Son of the Dawn. So some people believe it's not his name. That was just his title. If it is his name, it literally means Shining One. But Satan means adversary. It means the opponent. And then the devil means, it comes from diablos, which literally means slanderer, false accuser. So as Satan, he's God's adversary. As the devil, he's a slanderer against God's work, and his highest work was creating us. So he accuses us daily. He's also the dragon, the serpent, the evil one, the prince of the power of the air. But that would be the distinction.
0: Mm-hmm. All right. 888-712-7434. That's the number to call in with your Bible questions. If you just tune in, this is Bridge Bible Talk. We're live and we're answering.

0: your questions. 888-712-7434. That's 888-712-7434. Let's go to Beverly, New York. Hi, Beverly.
1: Hi, pastors. You guys have been such a blessing to me over these years, because as I'm reading this stuff, and this is the fifth time I'm reading through the Bible, and the Old Testament, so much of what's going on right now, and I know, Pastor Lloyd, you've spoken about this before, is having to do with a lot of prophecy. And I'm looking at, this was 2 Chronicles 21:10. To this day, Edom has been in rebellion against Judah. Could that be Hezbollah? Because Israel's trying to broker a contract with them, and you know, to stop the killing and stuff, and they won't do it.
2: Well, it certainly is true that the neighbors around Jerusalem in the end times would be prophetically against them. Some people make a lot out of Psalm 89 to describe them. As far as we know, I mean, Persia really is behind a lot of the proxies, whether it's Hamas, Hezbollah. They're, you know, Edom was more associated with southern Jordan. So there's definitely separate between those two entities. Eventually, the Edomites, according to most historians, were absorbed into other populations, no longer exist as a distinct people. So there's really no Edomites. And I don't know if you've seen anything different on that, but I don't see any record of any Edomites today. They would have been just probably absorbed. I think one of the last Edomites was Herod. Was, and of course he was. He showed his colors in you know, the way he treated Christ.
0: Yeah, he was half breed.
1: I had never heard that before. One of the last Edomites was Herod.
2: Yeah, he was an Edomite. Yep.
1: You guys have been such a blessing to me, because you helped me to understand this and stuff. Even though I've read it over and over, but this hit me this morning, and I underlined it so that I could make sure that I called you and stuff.
2: All right.
1: This is talking about all the kings in here, and some of them acted good, and then other ones, you know, acted good, but then they didn't take down the high places. And I'm thinking, how stupid can they be?
2: Well, they're kind of a lot like us in many ways, though, Beverly. We've seen the Lord work in our lives, but we still have pockets of resistance, little rooms that we like to keep to ourselves, and we kind of wrestle with the Lord on the control of certain areas of our lives. So it's pretty a good example for all of us.
0: Mm-hmm. All right, Beverly, thank you again for your question. 888-712-7434. That's the number to call in with your Bible questions. 888-712-7434. We're going to stay in New York. Talk to Ken. Hey, Ken.
3: How are you guys?
0: Good. How can we help you?
3: I had mentioned a question to her, like, as far as the timetable, what's going on in Iran. I know we're all wondering, and kind of tied into the Ezekiel 36, 37, 38. Because I know we all kind of just want everything to get back to normal, but only God knows. So I was wondering what you guys take, your take on that.
0: All right, Pastor Lloyd.
2: Well, there's definitely a lot of discussion from people that really study a lot of the, you know, the prophetical things, you know, Mark Hitchcock and Ron Rhodes and John Wolvert. Of course, he's with the Lord and Pentecost, David Jeremiah, you know, as well. So they've essentially, Israel coming back into the land was kind of like the big, big sign. That created a lot of the hubbub, especially around these times that we live in. That was one of the things that was declared impossible, that they'd ever be a nation again, and yet they were. Then Jerusalem came back under the control of Israel. And then I think the thing that's right now the big focus is the move toward globalism and AI technology. You're hearing the you know, the manager of BlackRock speak about taking basically all of the pensions and all of the money and investing it in, you know, a multi-trillion dollar AI control, so that we win the race and we get control of the world in that regard. And of course, I don't trust any of these godless leaders and where that might lead with that technology. I mean, we already seen how amazing that stuff is. We're only seeing the tiny little fraction of what they have. So technology's there for, like, the mark of the beast. Anything else you'd add to that, Robert?
0: No, I think that's kind of like where we are. You know, we recommend a book from Ron Rhodes. It's called The End Times in Chronological Order. We can send that book out to you if you want.
3: Well, yeah, that would be tremendous. I just want to say really quickly, I listen to you guys so many times, and both you and Pastor Lloyd. Sometimes if I'm having a day, I listen to the show for a good few years. It just really is anointed and picks me up, and I just really appreciate all the godly counsel you've given the people.
2: Well, appreciate that, Ken.
0: Yeah, thank
2: you.
0: You
2: know, it is exciting for us to watch how these things are unfolding. I mean, some people get too specific, I think, and they try to assign every news item in the newspaper as to some prophetic fulfillment. I think generally, though, we can say, you know, the wars, the conflicts, all of the unrest, you know, from earthquakes and floods and famines and weather issues, all of that seems to really be a crescendo. But yet there have been times in the past where we got very close during the Russian, you know, United States Cold War, and we were thinking this could be it. We were thinking this could be it during the Gulf War. I mean, this could be it. Everyone is flocking to churches. Mm-hmm. So there have been times when it seems like it's been like a birth pang. It looks like it's ready to come, and then it settles down just like a birth pang. Mm-hmm. So I think now we never could have imagined the level of technology that would make it possible, because that what the Bible predicts in the time it predicted was absolutely impossible. No one could control the whole world with technology. Now it's a simple thing.
0: Mm-hmm. Yeah.
2: Pretty amazing.
0: It is. Stay on the line, Ken. We'll get your mailing address. We'll send that book out to you. Thanks again for being a good listener to Bridge Bible Talk. And that's why we do this, Pastor Lou. We start this in the middle of COVID. You remember that?
2: And listen, I hope it fortifies many people listening and getting some answers and digging in themselves and maybe picking up some resources and studying, because then they become someone that can answer questions and around the people that may not listen to this program.
0: Right. All right. Thanks again for your call. 888-712-7434, 888-712-7434. Enriquez, Hawaii. How are you, Enriquez? Hi, Enriquez?
4: Yes.
0: Yes, you're on the
4: yes,
0: air, buddy.
4: I'm
0: How can
4: on.
0: We help you?
4: Because God doesn't change, I believe mortals should follow instructions from the Old Testament as well as the New. Unclean foods, sex only for men and women in marriage, and keeping the sanctified Sabbath. What do you say?
2: Well, I would hold everything that the New Testament makes sure we hold, and that, of course, is the sanctity of marriage would be certainly one of those. God made, and Jesus and the New Testament authorizes that. When it comes to the other aspects of the law that was given to the Jewish people, the law was meant, according to Galatians, to be a tutor to lead us to Christ. And once we come to Christ, the ceremonial law has been fulfilled. When it comes to other aspects like the dietary laws, that was connected especially with Israel, their kosher diet. Now, today, you look at what Peter got in his vision in Acts, when all these creepy crawly things that were unclean fell on a sheet, and the Lord told him to rise and eat. And he said, no, not so. I won't. I've never had anything unclean or common. And of course, God says, what I have called clean, let no one call common. And of course, he gave that as an answer to the Gentiles. But it was also a picture of, Paul describing, someone, eats a certain way, someone honors the Sabbath on a certain day, let each one be convinced in his mind. But those are just a shadow of the real substance that belongs to Christ. So I don't know if you'd want to add anything to that, Robert.
0: No, I think you hit the nail on the head. I mean, the book of Hebrews is very clear that Christ was the fulfillment. He was the shadow that was to come when it comes to the law.
2: And the key is, and very important to get this, Enrique, is that Romans 8 describes that the righteous requirement of the law is fulfilled in those who walk not according to the flesh, but according to the Spirit. So he describes a spiritual life, not like in, the old law that he had basically was just a tutor and it was not sufficient. The law was meant to be a mirror to show that we can't be that perfect. And in seeing ourselves, then we grow to the Lord. So I believe that all aspects of the dietary law was really to separate Israel from among the peoples and to make them a special people. But once Jesus came, we're not under that same constraint.
0: Mm-hmm. That's right. Does that clear it up for you, Enriquez?
4: Well, Jesus said, "I came not to change the law, but to fulfill it."
2: Exactly.
0: Yep. You're right.
2: Exactly. In Christ.
5: So what does that mean?
2: Well, in Christ, we now walk in the freedom for which he set us free. Mm-hmm. We're not under an old tutor and a schoolmaster that beats us when we do wrong, makes us feel guilty when we've done this. It basically guides us into coming, bringing everything to the cross. So we're not under the same constraint when it comes to the, you know, especially when you think of the Sabbath, that was something very specific given as a sign to the Jewish people. And the Gentiles never had that. So that became an issue in the early church. You know, the Jewish people were worshiping on, or they had their Sabbath. Jesus rose on the first day of the week, and that's when it seemed like the church was gathering, although many Jewish people still honored the Sabbath because they were Jewish. So it was a mixture, and none of the Jews were, they were told, do not put upon the Gentiles the same constraints when it comes to, you know, dietary laws. In fact, that was very plain in the book of Acts, as they had that big issue in chapter 15, I believe. Mm-hmm. Anyway, yeah. I appreciate your thoughts on that, Enrique, and appreciate your question.
0: Yeah. Does that clear it up?
4: Well, no, Jesus sanctified, God sanctified the Sabbath. Jesus, when he comes back, Jesus is going to honor the Sabbath day.
0: Yeah, well, we don't see it that way.
2: Yeah, I'm not sure I know what you mean on that one, because there's going to come a time when this whole earth will receive its Sabbath, because this earth still groans. I mean, mm-hmm. the redemption of our bodies has not yet taken place. Yeah. We're waiting for that last part, and I believe that will usher in that 1,000th year, or that one millennial, you know, period, which will be the the 7,000th year. The 6,000 years of human history are almost up. Many people believe this could signal that final seventh day, so to speak, as 1,000 years is one day to the Lord. So, but appreciate it, yeah. Enrique. I don't think your standing before God is based on your law keeping, and you've got to be careful of that one. And I'd caution anyone in regard to that. But thank you for calling.
0: 888-712-7434. That's a number to call in with your Bible questions. 888-712-7434. Let's go to Heather, Virginia. Hi, Heather. Thanks for holding.
6: Hi, thanks for having me.
0: Sure.
6: I have a question for the pastor. So my daughter is 7 years old, and she told me that at Vacation Bible School that she got saved, which I thought was amazing, but I don't know if she truly understands what that means or what she did, or if she just said the prayer and went through the motions, you know, just as being a child. We also take her to church. She's been going since she was a baby, and she goes to a Christian academy, so she hears about God all the time, but I'm not sure if she, like, truly understands. So my question was, what are your thoughts on, like, the age of accountability, and should I keep pressing this issue about, you know, are you saved? Is Jesus, you know, I'm just not sure what to do about that.
2: Yeah, you know, there's two, you know, it's a dilemma. It's a very good question, Heather, because, you know, some parents, you know, they'll get their children to verbalize a prayer, and then they'll say, "Now, where is Jesus? He's in my heart." And they'll keep saying that, and young people may not understand fully what's going on. But yet, I've also encountered young people in that age category that when you talk to them, they definitely have a sense of God's presence, and they're excited, and they're actually reading their Bible, and they're understanding. They don't get all of it, but they're hungry and they're learning. So I do believe that young children can comprehend and truly have an encounter with God. But I would be very careful about, like, some of the traditions we have. Did you ask Jesus in your heart? That's something we often say, and it's a little misleading, because, you know, the idea of really believing in him is more than just saying a prayer. It's putting our trust and understanding the consequence of sin and the depth of that. Now, a child is going to grow in their faith, just like we all do. I mean, I didn't fully comprehend this even as a teenager when I first came to the Lord. But I would just keep reinforcing, you know, the things of God and the Bible. And, you know, I'd always put it before her, like, every day we make a choice to walk with God or not, and I would focus more on that part of it. And as she gets older, you know, if she really will understand it better, there'll come a time when she will kind of rededicate her life even more, yeah. or like be certain, yes, I want to follow.
0: Yeah, I love that. You know, as a parent myself, I see my kids developing their faith. They've accepted the Lord in a young age. I got 11 and 15, and you just watch their lives and the decisions they make. And as a parent, you got to walk them through this.
2: Yeah, your children can be raised completely and they're going to church, they get it all. But when they come into that teenage years, yeah. they're going to either walk on pilgrimage mm-hmm. or not. Mm-hmm. They're going to be more drawn to the world or not. And so when they're drawn more to the world, you have one conversation with them. When they're walking with the Lord, you kind of reinforce that as well. So yeah. the Lord give you wisdom, Heather, and keeps us on our mm-hmm. on our knees praying for our kids.
6: Yeah. I mean, it's definitely something that I think about, like, you know, if today was the day that God returned, would she go to heaven? Is she under the age of accountability? Did she really accept Jesus into her heart? I mean, only one can.
2: Well, maybe we can put it this way. At any given time in our lives, I only know so much about myself and I only know so much about God. So at any given moment, am I yielding all that I know of myself to all that I know of him? Nothing could be asked more of us than that. So I think you can trust that where she is right now, whatever she knows about herself and understanding, you know, Jesus paid for her sins and that what Jesus did for her, it sounds like she's got a good foundation, and I would not have any cause of concern. In fact, children are set apart by the faith of their parents, mm-hmm. too, when they're at that age. And I was told the age of accountability was 13 because, you know, it's kind of like the bar mm-hmm. mitzvah. That's just tradition. You know, children can understand mm-hmm. sooner than that as well. But I'd say no fears on that. Just keep interceding.
6: Okay. Also, I had one more question. So my husband and I have always went to church since we've been married, and my husband has said that he's saved, and sometimes I feel like he just goes because I go, and I never see him reading his Bible. I've tried to go to, like, workshops, marriage workshops, and, you know, but he's a really busy man, and he works all day, and I just don't know how to get him more into reading his Bible.
2: Well, I can tell you there's nothing you can do directly. Most of the influence you'll have would be indirectly, because anything you try directly will just make a defensive reaction, as you probably have already discovered. And I think what you learn is, like 1 Peter 3, you know, you live that life and you pray for him and you pray for him to be aware and for him, Lord, bring some workers around him, bring some people in his place of work, employment, to have a conversation, to take it to that next level. I pray that some people in the church would reach out to him and get him plugged in. You know, you can pray for him, but yeah, beyond that, it's like, you know, you can't really go any farther than that. Otherwise, it would be, too pushy in that regard. And 1 Peter 3 gives that woman that wisdom. If her husband isn't obeying the word, if he's not fully in, mm-hmm. just without a word, she can win him. So I'll pray the Lord give you mm-hmm. wisdom for that.
6: Well, thank you, and I appreciate it.
2: You bet. All right. God bless.
0: You know, I think sometimes you think, are they living against Christ? Are they denying, you know, Scripture? Are they denying going to church? Or is it just he's not, you know, discipled to read the Bible? He's not there yet.
2: Yeah, I mean, it could be he fully accepts, but he's not gotten really a foundation, because, listen, how can you get a foundation when you are really, really busy and you're not setting that time aside and prioritizing that? But look, we all can see this within church people. You know, they've got a level of idols that they hold in their heart that distract them, that keep them preoccupied. Mm-hmm. And so it's just a matter of really getting back to the Scriptures.
0: Mm-hmm. We're taking a quick break. Don't go away. We'll be right back.
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5: 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Now, once again, here's your host, Robert Baltadonna.
0: And we are back live in the studio, Bridge Bible Talk. We're live, and we're answering your Bible questions, any question you have on the Christian faith. Call us now, 888-712-7434. That's 888-712-7434. We're going to go to the phones, talk to John, New Jersey. Hi, John.
8: Hello, sir. How are you?
0: Good. What's your question?
8: So, long story short, how can I put this in short words? So, my stepdaughter goes between my household, obviously. I married to her mom and her dad and stepmom. How do you deal with a stepdaughter that right now we're in this legal process, reunification therapy, and how to deal with accusations coming from the other household and her accusing of things that are not true? You know, we're Christians, obviously, and the other households call themselves Christians, but, you know, obviously, judging by the fruit, I can't say, you know, I don't know.
2: So she's making accusations concerning you?
8: Yeah.
2: Okay.
8: Yeah, me and my wife and things that are not true, like, you know, and just twisting things. So.
2: Yeah. Well, you know, look, I've seen many, many times this very big scenario between the kids of the other family. Now the step parent steps in, and especially with the father, it's the hardest thing in the world to, because you don't have the same authority, you know, because she's still under her, you know, her biological father, and it's a real challenge. I mean, listen, I think you've got to tread wisely. Just think about in the same way you had to woo your wife, you know, to get her to say, I do. You almost have to win this young lady, and you know, yet you have authority. And so it's balancing. I mean, I can tell you that for every couple that I've talked to about this, one of the hardest things is to balance that, because you either go too far and then they get back at you by false accusations, you know, or you, in other words, I think a lot of love and a lot of patience, and even being willing to be falsely accused. And, you know, you could say to her, you know, hey, it got back to me that you felt this. Do you really feel that way about us? I mean, if I'm that way, or if you actually see me that way, can I help? I mean, is there any way we can talk about this? But if she doesn't want to talk about it, there's nothing you can do. It's one of those things where, you know what, gets you on your knees. And if anything, I would say that look, when we are up against the impossible, and sometimes those are near impossible, all you can do is pray. But then, you know, when God is all you have, you realize he's all you need in the end. Mm. And he will deepen you in this. It's not easy. Every day is hard. Every day is unexpected. Every day is like a curveball. But that is actually doing something in you and in your wife more than you know. So I'd encourage you to, you know, when you're falsely accused, listen, as a pastor, I've gotten every gamut of things, people that are disgruntled about this or that. It just happens. And people that you really trusted, and they turn on you, and you just, you know what, you forgive, you love, you wait, and the Lord sorts it out, but sometimes it takes a little longer than you hope.
8: So, like, how do you deal as the, you know, I'm not a, I don't know how you say it in English, but in Spanish, machista. Like, I'm not a, you know, I'm the man of the house and whatever
2: right.
8: It goes. But, you know, but there's a certain level of, like, respect where, like, you know, you're hurting, you know, that household and the girl by your words, you're hurting my wife, where I see her crying herself to sleep every night or, you know, every week for the past 9 months now or so, you know, and it's like, okay, when is enough? Like, you know, sometimes, you know, you, yeah, you

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Because we can't keep helping you if you're really doing all this stuff. That constantly, we're trying our best to love you and to raise you.

0: doing all this stuff that constantly we're trying our best to love you and to raise you. You know, I understand it's unfair. You know, I mean, some kids are just exacting revenge over having a broken family to begin with. They feel they've been cheated. They feel they've been, so they're just naturally going to be a hateful and mean and disruptive. I mean, even you see in the movies, you know, like, what was it, Parent Trap, that old movie. It's like you see sometimes that vindictiveness that can come from young people, and it takes a lot of patience and grace. So, I think a lot of people are going to be praying for you, John, because I'm sure a lot more can relate with this. But there's nothing different than, you know, living in a situation where you're being harassed at work or, you know, with a relationship, and you've got to trust the Lord through it. Wisdom. It's kind of like, I would say in a simple illustration, is be like a tomato, firm but sweet. Don't give in to all the tears and all the manipulation, but at the same time, be sweet when you're firm.
1: Can we pray for you, John?
2: Please. Thank you.
0: Go ahead.
1: Father, we pray for John. We pray for the situation. We ask for wisdom, that you give him wisdom, Father, to know when to act and when not to act. And I pray, Lord, that you work this out and, Lord, give him a way out of this and help him, Lord, and pray for his wife for peace as well. In Jesus' name, amen.
0: There are resources, you know, because many Christians write about this. And I don't have anything off the cuff right here, but we could look into it. And, you know, maybe if you call back, we'll have some more resources that can direct you. I know Focus on the Family has some resources as well.
1: Yeah, there's a lot of, you know, New Life is another ministry that they help.
0: Heartland, there's one, in fact, one of the sponsors of our radio station.

0: sponsors@bbtlive.org, and I'll send you the links and all the other stuff, okay?
1: Links at BBT Live. Okay, thank you. I appreciate it.
0: All right, buddy.
1: Thank you so much. All right, love your show, guys.
0: God bless you, man. That's tough, isn't it, Pastor Lloyd, those situations, right?
2: Yeah, I know there's another group, Axis, that really speaks to the culture because there's so many broken homes. There's so many situations like this. There's a lot more resources out there once you start looking.
0: Yeah. All right, 888-712-7434. That's the number to call in with your Bible questions, 888-712-7434. Let's go to Tina, New Jersey. Hi, Tina. Oh.
3: Hello, pastors.
0: Hey.
3: Can you hear us?
0: Yes.
3: Hey. Yep. Wonderful. I have my 8-year-old granddaughter here who just got home from Catholic school. She has a wonderful question for
0: you. All right.
3: Hello.
4: Hello.
0: Hi. What's your name?
4: Mia.
2: Okay.
0: All right. What's your question?
4: Why wasn't Jesus the first one to, like, be on earth?
2: Oh, okay. Well, technically, he created the whole world. You know, the Father, the Son, and the Holy Spirit, you know, are the three persons in the one God who is our Creator. Mm-hmm. Jesus created, the Father created, the Spirit created. They were all there in Genesis 1:1 and 1:2. So he was there at the very beginning when the angels were created, when the earth was created, and Adam and Eve was there. Of course, he, you know, did not come into the human form until he incarnated and became a man in Bethlehem when he was born, or where he's from, and he was born there. And so, you know, I hope that helps, because he was the one that created Adam and Eve, and he's the one that laid his life down on the cross so he could be restored to Adam and Eve and his descendants. Mm-hmm. And Adam and Eve trusted that God would bring that one, that would be the seed from the woman, and that they believed in faith that he would come and rescue them. And so they believed, and they're going to be in heaven, and we'll be in heaven when we look back and trust what Jesus did for us by dying on the cross. So does that help you?
4: Yes.
2: Well, that's a good question, though. It's a great question when you think about it. I mean, Adam and Eve were the first human beings on the earth. And Jesus became a man, so why wasn't he first? I can see how you'd ask that.
0: Yeah.
2: But so hope that helped. He was there. He just did not become a man until later in Bethlehem, and so that he could be our Savior.
3: Wonderful. Thank you, pastors.
0: You're welcome. Bet. Anytime, call us with any question you have here, Monday through Thursday, live, 3 to 4 Eastern Time, 888-712-7434. And I found the resource that you were mentioning, Parenting Teens, Today's Teens.
2: Yes.
0: John, if you're listening, the website is parentingtodaysteens.org.
2: Good site. Is that Greg?
0: Yep. It's Greg, what's his name here? I just had it. Mark, I'm sorry. Thank you. Mark Gregston.
2: I knew there was a Greg in there.
0: Yes.
2: Mark Gregston.
0: So again, parentingteenstoday.org. Parentingtodaysteens.org.
2: Great resource.
0: Yep, that's right. All right. 888-712-7434. We're going to answer a social media question. Lucinda, YouTube, she says this: I live in New York, where we have a mayor who does not believe. How do you or should you support such a character?
2: Well, you know, look, people can be wrong and humble, and you can get along with people that are wrong and humble. You can get along with people that are proud but right. It's hard to get along with people that are wrong but proud. Mm-hmm. And I see godlessness is just that. It's an arrogance and such a human confidence that their position is absolutely right, but and they disdain all other, you know, forms of, like, the Bible. But all you can do is pray for them that God would be merciful and humble them. Nebuchadnezzar was humbled. If God could humble Nebuchadnezzar, he can certainly humble the mayor of New York and other leaders that are very proud and see themselves as part of the new global strategy and Christianity as a fading religion. This is how they would look.

0: presented that just blew my mind. It basically says we're going to protect the people that need the reproductive health care services and the people providing that, and we're going to protect it so they don't have to worry about, you know, anybody hindering them. And it sounds it sounds beautiful, doesn't it? Until you realize what it means. It would mean that every one of the 2,200 babies that we were able to rescue, and moms were so thankful we were there to give them an alternative with an ultrasound so they could see their baby, we would be forbidden to be anywhere near these providers. So they'll make it illegal for us. So if they got their way before, there would be 2,200 babies that would be dead. And I want to say that to the leaders. So we have to speak truth to our political leaders, and we can't hold back. We need to speak the truth in love. But at the same time, you know, it's not going to be an easy road the more and more people that have power that are going against God and rebel against him.
1: Mm-hmm. All right. And I think that's key, right? Pray for them.
0: Pray for them is key. Absolutely. I pray.
1: All right. We're going to answer another social media question. Michael, Facebook. Recently, a pastor we watched preached about morality. He stated, we must base our morals on the Word of God. He stated that the use of alcohol was morally wrong in accordance with the Bible. How can that be? The Bible talks positively about alcohol. It just says not to be drunk.
0: Yes. You know, there's a great article that I think I'd like to send to anybody that has these questions, and especially in regard to this. Norman Geisler put a great article out. He's with the Lord now, but it was called To Drink or Not to Drink. And he basically gave a really good picture that, you know, obviously the alcohol content in wine back then was not near as strong as it is today. They would be considered strong drink. The Bible has nothing good to say about strong drink. So in that case, it is wrong to imbib strong drink that will actually alter your state of consciousness. Get high, get a little bit drunk. So the Bible is very clear in its condemnation against strong drink. Today's beer and wine are not strong drink, or are strong drink, and like it was, but not like it is today. And so it ultimately is one of those things where it's a mocker, it's a brawler. I mean, there's so many passages in the scripture. It slows your thinking process, causes sickness, forgetfulness, delirious dreams, leads to poverty, to brokenness. I mean, when you think of the impact on alcohol alone, on society, untold life.

Well, I want to reflexively say no, because, you know, there's enough that says about he casts our sins as far as the east is from the west, Psalm 103:12. East and west never meet. Who is like a God like you, pardoning iniquity, casting our sins into the depths of the sea? That's kind of the idea. They're gone. He blots out our transgressions. I will not remember your sins, Isaiah 43:25. But the question is, will we remember our sins? And what about remembering our past to begin with? There are evangelical teachers who believe that we will have some awareness of what Christ saved us from. We will see his scars. Mm-hmm. And for all eternity, he'll bear those scars. I think the remembrance will be there, but not for the guilt and the shame of it. I think it will be more of the thank God, the amazing grace of the Lord. And much like when you're a mature Christian, when you find yourself, you know, sinning in thought or in deed or in, you know, some way or another, you know, instead of beating yourself up, you're just, wow, Lord, thank you for your mercies. I am such a knucklehead still, and you're so kind and forgiving. And so I think you have, as you mature, you have much more. So I think in heaven, the maturity level will be at the highest level, and we'll look, whatever remembrance we have, we'll look.

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0: The reason we don't have to be troubled by the troubles of life is because he's sending us the Holy Spirit. In fact, for Jesus, the Holy Spirit in you is better than Jesus beside you. This is what Jesus would teach throughout this passage of scripture. That for him, from his perspective, what he's teaching the disciples is that the Holy Spirit in you is better than Jesus beside you. He says, it's to your advantage. It's better off for you that I ascend to my Father, because if I don't ascend, I can't send my Holy Spirit. And the Holy Spirit in you is better than what the disciples are currently facing with Jesus right next to him.
1: Even in the midst of life's troubles, we don't have to be overwhelmed or afraid. Jesus spoke powerful words to his disciples, explaining that his departure wasn't a loss, but actually a greater gain for them. Today, Pastor Jim reminds you that the Holy Spirit in you is better than Jesus beside you. That may sound surprising, but it speaks to the closeness, power, and constant presence of God within your life. You're not walking alone. You're being guided, comforted, and strengthened from the inside out. Now, here's Pastor Nate in the book of John, chapter 14, with today's edition of Step by Step.
0: John chapter 14, beginning at verse 12. John Green is an author of a number of bestsellers. Many of his books have been adapted into movies or TV shows, including The Fault in Our Stars, which is one of the best-selling books of all time. And before he was an author, he was planning to be a pastor. He went to seminary, studied theology, and intended to be in full-time ministry. His first ministry role after seminary was a student chaplain at a children's hospital, where he would pray with the sick, administer to families, and attend to daily needs. And while he was there, about a year into this time, something shook his faith. And he had to watch a three-year-old boy come in who had been caught in a brush fire. He was rushed in, and the doctors attended to his needs, and sort of the chaos of the boy coming.

coming in, what he saw, what they smelled. At one point, one of the doctors came out and said, I don't think that boy's going to survive. And she threw up just because of the intensity of the scene. And he sat with the family throughout the night while the kid was being treated. And then he went home at 8 a.m. the next morning, handed off the pager to the next chaplain, not knowing how the child would end up. He had to take a few days off because

quote, I couldn't see God within those experiences. I just couldn't. I thought, how can you do this as a job if part of you is sitting there thinking, the God I'm calling to be present in this moment, I don't feel present in this moment. Now, fast forward nearly 20 years, and John was curious whatever happened to this boy. Did he die? Did he live? How is his life now? And so he tracked him down, and the boy survived. And when they reconnected, John found out that this boy, now 22 years old, is in seminary planning to be in full-time ministry. The event that caused John to leave his faith

And we get some of Jesus' least popular promises in these three chapters. John 15, he says, if the world hates you, know that it hated me first. Later in 14, he says, the ruler of this world is coming, speaking of the devil. The beginning of chapter 14, he says, let not your hearts be troubled, implying that it will be troubled. Verse 27, we read it. He says, let not your hearts be troubled, neither let it be afraid. And then in chapter 16, he says, in this world, you will have trouble. Suffering as a result of persecution, trials, temptation, and emotional troubles. And we don't even need verses from Jesus or other people's accounts to tell us that in life we suffer, right? Like if we say like, who in the room has suffered? And you don't raise your hand, you're like approximately, you know, a week old. We all suffer. We all deal with that in life. From navigating the stresses and pressures of daily life to facing the darkness that we can't make sense of. Like when the person you plan to build your whole life with says, I can't do this anymore. Or the doctor comes in with the diagnosis that you were praying wouldn't come. Or when you have to see another pregnancy announcement knowing that you still can't get pregnant. Or you're living in the aftermath of your own sin catching up to you. The list goes on and on and on of the troubles we face in life. And knowing all of that and more, Jesus tells his disciples that he's leaving, but that they don't have to be troubled by the suffering of life. Jesus, knowing the macro sense of suffering, that humans throughout their existence are going to suffer, and then knowing the micro view of suffering, what his disciples are going to experience all the way down to your life and the experiences you're going to face, Jesus would say, he would have the audacity to say, it is actually to your advantage that I leave.

The Holy Spirit. And the Holy Spirit in you is better than what the disciples are currently facing with Jesus right next to him. And that brings us to our passage, where Jesus is introducing us to the person and work of the Holy Spirit. Now, as we move through this, let me just a couple sort of side notes. One, this is probably some of the densest doctrine in this portion of Scripture, both because of the content and the confusing nature of the language that's used. And I'm going to do my best to sort of straighten things out for us in our mind. But also, we won't be able to cover every line in this portion. We're going to focus on what I feel is the main point for us today. So with that, I want to look at this in three parts. I want to talk about the Holy Spirit, helper, and healer, or who he is, what he does, and how he does it. Number one, the Holy Spirit, who he is. The Holy Spirit, the third person in the Godhead, is not a force or an essence, but a person, a relational being with personality and purpose. Now, the Bible doesn't use the term Trinity anywhere in your Bible, but the doctrine is undeniable. You might hear arguments against the Trinity because that language was used not until the 4th century, which is true. But when you read your Bible, that doctrine, that God revealed in three persons, is undeniable. One God in three persons. And you see Jesus tugging on this tension throughout this section. Notice verse 7.

to you, so will the Holy Spirit be. Now, this is not a new concept. Jesus is revealing to us part of what the whole Bible has been building towards. Throughout the Bible, we see the Spirit of God at work and an anticipation for a day that the Spirit of God will dwell with and in his people. Jesus isn't introducing a new concept, like he would say, fulfilling all things. Jesus didn't come to abolish the law and the prophets, but to fulfill them. And so the whole Bible has been building towards this. Genesis chapter 1. I want to see this theme throughout the Bible, what the Spirit's been doing. Genesis chapter 1, beginning at verse 2. We're going to go a bunch of places, so lock in. Here we go. Genesis 1 at verse 2. It says, the earth was without form and void, and darkness was on the face.

is at work by empowering his people to participate in God's work. You have Moses and the 70 elders empowered by the Spirit of God to participate with what God is doing on the earth. David recognizes something profound here because he's experienced it firsthand. David says that the Spirit that's upon me, he's asking God, please don't take your Spirit away from me. Because he watched Saul, King Saul, that was first anointed as king, God take the Spirit off of him. And actually it says it replaced the Spirit with a distressing spirit over Saul. And that spirit that was upon King Saul is now upon King David to rule and reign over the nation of Israel. And David recognizes that the Spirit does not remain on people. God would come upon people for a moment or for an event or for some encounter and then withdraw. Now, the prophets, under the inspiration of the Spirit, would look ahead to a day where there was an eternal dwelling of the Spirit. Isaiah 59, verse 21 says, "As for me, says the Lord, this is my covenant with them. My Spirit who is upon you," speaking to Isaiah, "and my words which I have put in your mouth shall not depart from your mouth, nor from the mouth of your descendants, nor from the mouth of your descendants' descendants, says the Lord, from this time and forevermore." And throughout the prophetic writing, there's this theme of a day coming where the Spirit of God would dwell with and in the people of God, all of the people of God. And throughout the Old Testament, you see the Holy Spirit is the one creating life from chaos, empowering people to participate in God's work, and foreshadowing a day where he will dwell with and in his people. And Jesus is saying that through his work on the cross, that's going to come about. All of the Bible has been moving towards this day. The Bible is filled with prophecy concerning the Messiah, the Savior. And when the Messiah comes, he will bring the presence of God. That the presence of God will no longer dwell in the temple or the tabernacle. No longer will he empower people for just a specific moment and then depart. But a day is coming where the Spirit of God, the presence of God, will indwell every single believer in Jesus. And this will be the way that we can be united with God forever. It's been said that the Father plans salvation, Jesus accomplishes salvation, and the Holy Spirit applies salvation. He is the one that connects the finished work of Jesus from the Father to us and back so that we can be confident that Jesus' work of salvation saves us. Okay, we can be confident through the Spirit's work that Jesus' death and resurrection on the cross 2,000 years ago, when you say yes to him, applies to your life and your identity and your eternity. The Spirit does that work. He applies the salvation, the finished work of Jesus on the cross, into our life. And Jesus is saying that the giver of life, God's empowering presence, the one that has been anticipated to come and dwell with his people, the Holy Spirit, will come as a result of Jesus' finished work and the Father sending him. And that's why Jesus would say in the opening section that we just read that we will do greater works than him. Isn't that a puzzling promise? Jesus says, you are going to do greater works than Christ. Now, we are like, you sure? That doesn't seem right. Now, partially by greater, Jesus doesn't mean quality of miracle. He means quantity of miracle or quantity of works. What happens is Jesus is limited, right? He's incarnate. He's flesh and blood. He's limited to a place, right? He's limited to a location. Most of his ministry was done in a tiny stretch, in a tiny place in the Middle East. That's where Jesus' ministry would happen. And then he would die, he would ascend, he would pour out his Holy Spirit, and his followers, empowered by the Spirit of God, would go out and do likewise. And the same Spirit that raised Christ from the dead is now alive and at work in every believer, and they are able to go throughout the whole world and bring the kingdom of heaven into the world. But he is also recognizing that it will be greater because we're stepping into the fulfillment of promises. It will be greater because through Jesus' death, resurrection, ascension, and outpouring of the Holy Spirit, we are stepping into what the biblical prophets long to see, we now see. It's greater because we experience God through the new covenant. Let me illustrate this. Jesus says this about John the Baptist in Matthew chapter 11. He says, "Assuredly, I say to you, among those born of women,
there has not risen one greater than John the Baptist.

0: Baptist. Okay, John, he's the goat, the greatest. That's what he says. But then he says, but he who is least in the kingdom of heaven is greater than he. Okay, wait a second. How is John the greatest, and yet the one that's least in the kingdom of heaven is greater than John? John is the last Old Testament prophet who would prophesy of a new covenant that would not get to experience that new covenant. John dies before the death, resurrection, and ascension and outpouring of the Holy Spirit. He saw the promises afar off, but didn't get to experience it. Like Moses getting to see the promised land, but not enter it. John saw the promises, but didn't get to experience it. He prophesied. He said, the Messiah is coming. In fact, he's here and I'm unworthy to even loose his sandals. And he says, I baptize with water, but he's going to baptize with the Holy Spirit and with fire. And guess what? John didn't get to experience that. And Jesus would say, yeah, John is great, but those in the kingdom of heaven that get to experience the outpouring of the Holy Spirit, they're greater because they get to experience God through the new covenant. Relationship with God through Jesus is better, period. The outpouring of the Spirit on all flesh is better. It's greater, period. And because of the work of Jesus and the outpouring of the Holy Spirit, we live in communion with God. That God dwells with you and in you because of his finished work on the cross. What Jesus accomplishes now means that you and I get to have communion with God currently right now. That God abides with you. That he's with you through whatever circumstance or experience you're walking through. And what all of the Old Testament was wishing for, longing for, we get to experience because of the finished work of Jesus on the cross. Now that's who he is. Now number two, what does he do? He's called the Helper. Again, verse 16, he says, I will pray the Father and he will give you another helper that he may abide with you forever. The Spirit of truth whom the world cannot receive because it neither sees him nor knows him. But you know him, for he dwells with you and will be in you. I'm reading from the New King James, and it calls the Holy Spirit the Helper. And if you have a different translation, you might notice a different word, maybe advocate or counselor or comforter or helper. This is because there's really no one English word that best summarizes what Jesus is saying. It would probably be best translated, he will give you another advocate, counselor, comforter, helper that he may abide with you. And so all of the English translators are like, there's not one word that best summarizes what Jesus is promising us here. The word in the Greek is parakletos, and it's one who is called to someone's aid. And it would be used to describe a small boat that would be sent out from a harbor to help guide and take ships to safety. And so the paraclete would be called out, and it would go out into the deeper ocean, and it would guide those ships back into the harbor into safety. And all of these words, advocate, counselor, comforter, helper, help us understand what he does. Let's consider each one. Number one, the advocate. Advocate is like a defense attorney. The advocate is someone to represent you to somebody else. This is also described of Jesus' work in 1 John, that we have an advocate to the Father, Jesus Christ the righteous. And the Holy Spirit is our advocate who connects us with God. He represents us to God. Or in other words, we can have access to God because of the fact that we're covered in Christ's righteousness. But there's another kind of advocate, not just like a defense attorney advocate, someone that represents you to someone else. This is common in recovery, but someone that is a sobriety advocate. And their job, a sobriety advocate, is to represent you to you. It's to encourage and challenge you into the person you want to become.
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0: Welcome to Living by Grace, a verse-by-verse study through the Bible with Pastor Mark Galvin of Calvary Chapel Lompoc. We continue our study through the book of 1 John. 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
1: 1 John chapter 3, beginning in verse 1. Behold what manner of love the Father hath bestowed upon us, that we should be called the sons of God. Therefore, the world knoweth us not, because it knew not him. Now, another translation of this verse, it could also be translated this way. Behold, what peculiar, out of this world kind of love the Father hath bestowed upon us. When you consider the love that God had and has for you, past